0: In case you missed it,
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2: In my people's quest for true freedom, I pray that we unmask ourselves from everything that allows us to love. 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

But I like it when you understand some of the things I'm going through.

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1: a space where generations come together in conversation that seek to spark curiosity, inspire innovation, and feed the curious mind. For arts, culture, and robust conversations, join me every weekday between 1 and 3 p.m. on The Full Circle with Bridget Masinga as we explore the stories, lessons, and conversations that guide us back to self.

Well, a very good morning to you. 5 minutes after 3 a.m. And it's a Tuesday edition of Quantum. Can you believe it? The 29th of September. Here it is. We're all together, raining in Johannesburg. And I'm sure countrywide, as we expect another sweep of, you could say, cleansing to some degree. A bit of a cold front setting in. But rain is needed if, obviously, you're affected in certain areas. Take it easy. Be aware of your trip. Wherever you're traveling, and make sure that the neighborhood is in good hands. It's all up to you. Now, somewhere in our beautiful country, a parent is telling a child, yes, study hard, get good marks, go to university, find yourself a good job. A kind of linear trajectory that we've all bought into and thought that's the way we do life, right? Solid advice, no doubt. But advice that has carried generations of South Africans through school, university, and into the working world. There's the key active word there, working world, right? But here's an uncomfortable question this morning. What happens when your child does everything right, gets the qualification, walks into the job interview, and discovers that the workplace has changed, but dramatically changed? The technology itself has changed and shifted, and the skills being

0: how people learn, how people earn a living and participate in the economy, which raises a rather important question for South Africa at large. Are we preparing our young people for the jobs that exist today, or are we preparing them for a future that has already started arriving, right? So with that said, as we move into this morning and we look at the age of technology, that is a formidable question. Because one thing, it's one thing to tell a young person to work hard, certainly. It's another thing entirely to make sure they have the tools and opportunities to turn that hard work into something meaningful. And that's the conversation that we begin with this morning. Long before someone sends their first CV, this is what we need to look at. It begins in the classroom, in the home, in the community, and whether a child has ever had the opportunity to sit in front of a computer and discover what they can do with it. So this morning, we're looking at the digital skills, the opportunities available to South African children, and what it will take to ensure that the next generation isn't simply watching the digital economy unfold, but has a chance to participate in it. And so we start off with this question. If we're still telling young people that good marks and qualification are enough, are we giving them the full picture of what it takes to build a career today? So come on in, get that cuppa, get ready. 8 minutes after 3 a.m., we look at the age of technology, this in conversation this morning, but more importantly, how are you doing? You ready? Let's do this.
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Sounding good, doesn't it? If you're on the road, take it easy, slow it down, turn it up. It's 70 minutes after 3 a.m. and the sounds of Mafiki Zolo featuring Simi Mamzola. Beautiful. Ringo's PTPT in a double up. Now, when we look at the edge of technology and the application to the future world, it is essential when we look at making sure our children, our youth, are equipped for the market ahead, right? Particularly when it changes so drastically. There's this terminology utilized in technology relative to growth, and it's exponential, which means the change is so dramatic. If you had to look at it at a graph, it is an acceleration totally up without a steady climb, right? So let's start with looking and considering the advice many of us grew up hearing. You know, the idea of this linear projection of how to make sure you are equipped for life. You go to school, pass your subjects, get a qualification, find a job. It's supposed to seem simple in its progression. And for many families, that advice represents years of sacrifice and dedication. Parents who couldn't afford universities themselves, but worked hard enough to make sure their children had that opportunity. So now we're throwing that advice out of the window. You know, the reason being is perhaps we need to add something new to it and totally change our direction, because a young person can leave school today with good marks and still find themselves struggling to navigate a workplace increasingly shaped by technology. Think about the jobs people do every single day. Someone working in marketing may need to understand digital analytics. Someone in finance may need to work with automated systems. A small business owner may need to manage online payments, market products digitally, or at least use technology to reach customers before they kind of get their edge in the work they do, and ultimately beyond their neighborhood. So even jobs that don't require someone to write a single line of code may involve working with digital tools. The point is not that everybody must become a software developer. The point is that digital skills are no longer necessarily reserved for people who work in the technology industry. They're becoming relevant across industries, and that as a whole changes the question we should be asking about education. Are we teaching young people only how to qualify for a job, for example, or are we actually giving them the ability to adapt when that job changes? Because the young person entering the workplace today may have to learn new systems, work with unfamiliar tools, and keep updating their skills throughout their career. And not everybody has the same starting points. Some young people have access to computers, reliable internet, and opportunities to experiment with technology long before they leave school. Others, however, may be trying to acquire those skills for the first time when they're already looking for work. So when we tell young people to prepare for the future, are we also asking whether they've been given a fair opportunity to do so? We know the divide of, you know, equality is huge in South Africa, and there's work to do as such. So it brings us to something else quite important to consider as South Africans: access. Because when we talk about digital access and digital skills, it's easy to imagine that every child has a laptop, a reliable internet connection, and somebody at home who can help them figure things out. But that's not every child's reality. Imagine two grade 8 learners, right? One is growing up in Sandton, Johannesburg, for example, with a laptop at home, reliable connectivity, and the opportunity to attend, say, a coding program at school. The other is growing up in a rural village where access to a computer may depend on whether the school has functioning equipment, electricity, connectivity, and somebody who can teach them how to use it. Both children may be equally curious. Both may be equally intelligent. Both have the potential
to build something extraordinary. But one gets to experiment, make mistakes, try again, and discover that technology is a tool that you can use. The other may still be waiting for that first opportunity. And that's where the digital divide becomes much bigger than a question of who has internet access. Because it's not just about being able to get online. It's about what you can actually do once you're there. Can you create a website? Can you learn to code? Can you use digital skills, tools at least, to solve a problem in your community through the skills you've acquired? Can you explore a career that you might never have known existed? And if those opportunities are available to some children, but not others, we have to ask what that means for the future of inequality or equality in this country, because certainly to some degree the hope is that we're striving for equality and inclusivity. We already know that where a child grows up can influence the opportunities available to them. But what happens when digital access becomes another factor shaping who gets to participate in our economy? And importantly, whose responsibility is it to change that? Government, schools, businesses, technology companies, communities? Is a collaborative change? Because putting a computer in a classroom is one thing. Making sure that a child can actually learn from it, use it, and develop skills that can open doors is something totally different. And how do we ensure that a child's future is not limited by whether they grew up in a home or community that could afford to connect them to the digital world? Let's connect the dots. Say good morning. Come on in. Ultimately, I'd love to hear from you on WhatsApp. What are your thoughts on the digital divide? What are your thoughts on the changing landscape and the skills required to prepare our young minds for a future emerging? Are we equipped essentially to do that? What else needs to be done to bridge that gap? We look at this divide. We look at how we can bridge that this morning. Connect with us on WhatsApp, 0614 104 107. A very good morning to you.

0: actually haven't heard this song in quite some time, but good to sing along again. Brian Timber's Dominoes. Gemma Require Cosmic Girl and Double Up, 3:32 a.m. on your Tuesday morning. It's raining outside in most parts of the country, it seems. In Johannesburg, as I'm present here, it certainly is. So if you're heading out, note that. Take it easy. You've just woken up, though. You're right on time. Come on in. We're looking at the edge of technology this morning, as we do on Quantum on Tuesdays. And ideally, we're considering and thinking about whether the jobs of tomorrow may exist yet. We know that they're emerging and things are changing. But the question being, are we giving our children the right advice for a rapidly changing job market? I mean, a child's postcode certainly should not... We should never determine the digital future at that. But when we look at upskilling and skilling our children throughout their school year, yes, there is a digital divide. And then you might, you know, go on to say, but ultimately, because of the smartphone, most children, most youth have access to technology. So there isn't a divide. But it's one thing that most parents can agree on is that children don't need much encouragement to spend time on screen, right? Because the phone itself has access, but to some degree, it doesn't mean that you're skilled enough to utilize technology to enable a future where you are effective within the digital space, aka the phone, the cell phone, the mobile phone. That's not the skill. If you give a child a smartphone, certainly they'll find a way to keep themselves occupied. There's no doubt about that. Videos, you know, games, social media, messages, the hours disappear for sure. And so do our children to some degree. And many parents are understandably concerned about how much time children spend online. But here's where this conversation gets quite interesting. A child can spend 5 hours on a device and still have very little understanding of how the technology actually works. Think about it. They may know how to scroll through an app, but not know how to build one. They may know how to watch videos, but not know how to edit one, or produce one, or use digital tools to actually tell a story. They may be excellent at playing a game, but have no idea about the design, programming, or problem solving that went into creating that specific game. And there's a world of difference between consuming technology and creating with it. So of course, entertainment has its place. Children also should be allowed to play, relax, and enjoy being children. That is essential when it comes to fundamental growth. But perhaps we need to broaden our understanding of what screen time can look like. What if some of that time involved experimenting with a coding platform, for example, or learning how to edit audio, or building a simple website? There are AI websites you can build, or figuring out how AI tools actually work. That in some way seems more constructive, right? Productive as such. So what if parents started asking not only how long have you been on that phone, but also what have you learned to do with it? Really rethinking how we encourage connection and interaction with a mobile phone. And you don't need to be a technology expert to start that conversation. You could, as a parent, ask your child to show you something they've made. You could encourage them to explore a free digital learning resource where access allows. You could also challenge them to use technology to solve a problem at home or at school. Now that in itself becomes exciting, because the goal isn't to turn every child into a programmer before matric. No, that's not the goal. It's to help our children, our youth, to see technology as something they can use to make, build, explore, and create, not simply consume. That's a totally different reality. So as parents, are we teaching our children to use technology, or are we helping them discover what they're capable of creating with it, expanding the minds, encouraging, you know, the creative paradigm of what we can do as humanity is essential in plugging in to building building skills within the digital world, right? Are we equipping our children enough for the world emerging right now? Right. We've got something for you to consider as we before we close this hour, but more importantly, what are your thoughts on this? Are we doing enough? What has your experience been? Is it enough to encourage our youth and children to think differently about technology so that we can optimize the usage of our digital tools to equip us as humanity for a world that's changing so fast? Connect with us on WhatsApp 0614 104 107. If there's anything we need to know, ultimately let us know too on WhatsApp. You can give us a call too in studio 086 000 2032. Meet us on X with the handle at SAFM Radio at Angela Ludek. Tag me and we'll receive it this side. It's 22 minutes before 4 a.m.
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0: beautiful tunes for a rainy morning, don't you think? Asa Bibanke and Lauryn Hill's To Zion, 13 minutes before 4 a.m. And this morning, our conversation around the age of technology really is about equipping our children through breaking the digital divide, you know, making that gap smaller and enhancing the skilled acceleration of the school, the tools they need to skill up when it comes to the working world. So when we, for example, consider artificial intelligence, the conversation around AI often centers on what it might take away, right? Will it change the jobs? Most certainly. Will certain skills become less valuable? Value is a degree of conversation we need to have a look at. But ultimately, the upskilling is essential. Will young people struggle to find work in industries that are becoming more automated? Well, if they're not equipped for it, certainly. So these are important questions, but there's another side of the conversation. What opportunities might AI create for a young person who knows how to use it? Imagine a learner who doesn't have access to a private tutor, but can use an appropriate AI tool to help explain a difficult concept. Imagine a young entrepreneur, for example, using digital tools to develop a business idea, reach customers, or improve the way they manage their business. Or a young person in a small town learning digital skills online and discovering career opportunities that previously seemed completely out of reach. These are the possibilities worth exploring. But here's the catch. Access to technology alone doesn't guarantee that someone knows how to use it well. You need to know how to ask questions, to assess information, to identify errors and understand when a tool is giving you something that isn't accurate. And you need to understand that AI can assist your thinking without replacing the need to think. That is critical. For young South Africans, it raises two questions at the same time. How do we ensure that young people aren't left behind as AI becomes, you know, more widely used? And how do we ensure that they develop the judgment to use these tools responsibly? Because we could end up with a situation where some young people are learning how to work alongside AI, while others have barely had the opportunity to access it, never mind understand it. And that could have implications for education, employment, and entrepreneurship. The future of work will not be shaped by technology alone. It will also depend on whether people have the opportunity to develop the skills to use it. So the conversation around AI shouldn't begin with whether our children should be afraid of it. It should certainly begin with whether they are being given a fair chance to understand it. If AI is becoming part of the working world, how do we make sure that young South Africans are learning to use it rather than simply hearing about it? And that brings us to a bigger question this morning. Are we preparing young people for a digital economy that is already taking shape? Or are we waiting until they leave school and start looking for work to realize that they were never taught? Because telling a young person to work hard is still valuable advice, but giving them skills, access, and opportunity to turn that hard work into a future that matters is so important. In fact, it's imperative. This morning, we're asking a few things of you to consider. Are our schools and communities equipping young people with the digital skills they'll need to navigate the world of work? Does a child, for example, in a rural village have the same opportunity to develop those skills as a child with a computer and reliable internet at home? Absolutely not. How do we bridge that divide? And as artificial intelligence becomes part of everyday life, are we raising young people who can create with technology, question it, and use it to solve problems? Because the future shouldn't belong only to those who could afford to prepare for it. It should also be within reach of the young person who simply needs someone to give them that first opportunity. If you know of any exciting, you know, opportunities to bridge that gap and make it smaller, let us know about them on WhatsApp, 0614 104 107. We'll share that, no doubt. Coming up, we caught up with Amazon Web Studios, AWS Partner Network, in how they're accelerating growth within their incorporated idea of reaching out to youth. Zelda van der Linde will tell us more about building those digital skills for South Africa's future.
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0: me. Waking up on many different levels, right? Yeah. Good morning and wake up. Teddy Pendergrass, wake up everybody. Teddy said it, not me, but I encourage you to do exactly that. We're bringing together our conversation, our deliberation on utilizing digital school skills to equip our youth and children through making sure that it's included across the board in school, in training, and making sure that they're prepared for a future that has evolved to the degree that we see it at now. So with that understanding, technology certainly is changing the way we learn and work and do business. But from artificial intelligence and coding all the way to digital communication and problem solving, technology skills are increasingly becoming parts of the knowledge base young people need to participate in a modern economy. And so to prepare them as South Africa using access to these opportunities, we need to bridge the divide of inequality in access to these tools. Many learners, particularly those in under-resourced communities, have limited exposure to computers, digital learning, and coding and these elements of robotics in our emerging world. So how do we then ensure that young people are not left behind as the world becomes increasingly digital? And what roles can schools, businesses, and community organizations actually play in making technology education more accessible? So we caught up with HR Director of Amazon Web Services, that's AWS South Africa, Zelda van der Linde, who unpacked the importance of digital skills developments, how coding can equip young people with problem-solving and critical thinking skills, as well as abilities that matter beyond careers in technology. And in this conversation, there was an exclusive partnership that was explored with the Lever Foundation through initiatives such as Coding for Africa and Tangible Africa, which utilizes practical, engaging approaches to introduce learners to coding and computational thinking. So as South Africa looks to expand opportunities for young people and through businesses' collaboration and strengthening the expertise in education, it's the future workplace we're looking at. The discussion this morning of what Zelda shared with us considered how investing in digital education today can actually help create pathways to employment, innovation, and economic participation. HR Director Zelda van der Linde at AWS South Africa said this.
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2: A very warm greeting, Angela, and to all of your listeners. My name is Zelda van der Linde, and I'm an HR director for Amazon Web Services. 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By democratizing technology for nearly two decades and making cloud computing and generative AI accessible to organizations of every size and industry, AWS has built one of the fastest growing enterprise technology businesses in history. Millions of customers trust AWS to accelerate innovation, transform their businesses, and shape the future. With the most comprehensive AI capabilities and global infrastructure footprints, AWS empowers builders to turn big ideas into reality. Today, I want to tell you about our partnership with the Lever Foundation and why we are supporting young people with coding through Code for Africa. There is a widespread perception that coding is purely about building software or becoming a developer, but the truth is far more expansive than that. When a young person learns to code, they are learning how to think systematically. They are developing logical reasoning and problem-solving skills, the kind of skills that allow you to look at a complex challenge, break it down into smaller, manageable steps, and work through each one methodically. The process of decomposition, of turning a big, intimidating problem into one that you can tackle piece by piece, is extraordinarily powerful, and it applies far beyond a career in technology. Coding also encourages persistence and experimentation. When you write a piece of code and it doesn't work the first time, And by the way, it almost never does. You have to debug it. You have to test it again. Try a different approach. That builds resilience. It builds a growth mindset. And those are the qualities that serve a young person well, whether they go into healthcare, finance, education, public service, or any other field. At AWS, we see this firsthand through initiatives that we've built with Lever Foundation, like Coding for Africa. We learners as young as 8 are engaging with coding concepts, not because we expect every one of them to become a software engineer, but because we know the foundational skills they develop through coding will benefit them in whatever path they choose. Early exposure builds confidence. Young children are naturally curious. They learn through experimentation, through play, through trial and error. And when you introduce digital concepts early, whether that's through games-based coding activities, physical computing tools, or even unplugged exercises that teach computational thinking without a screen, you help build a foundation of comfort and curiosity around technology. Conversely, when we delay that exposure, we risk widening an existing opportunity gap. A child who grows up interacting with technology from a young age develops a familiarity and fluency that becomes harder to replicate later. And in a country like South Africa, where access to technology is unevenly distributed, early engagement becomes even more critical as a way of leveling the playing field. Through Coding for Africa, we've seen this in practice. The program works with learners aged 8 to 16 years old, and these young participants often surprise everyone with how quickly they grasp the concepts when the learning experience is designed to be fun and interactive. It reinforces what the research tells us, that the earlier we start, the better. The earlier we introduce digital skills in an age-appropriate and engaging way, the greater the opportunity to build confidence and curiosity that can benefit learners throughout their lives. We are living in a world where digital literacy is no longer optional. It's becoming as foundational as reading and writing. And that means digital exclusion doesn't just limit a learner's ability to use technology, it limits their ability to participate fully in the economy, to access opportunities, and to compete on an equal footing. The digital divide is increasingly becoming an opportunity divide because digital skills are now linked to educational and career opportunities. Through Coding for Africa, we focus deliberately on reaching learners in lower resourced public schools because that is where the need is the greatest and where the impact of intervention is most transformative. We also extend our training to the teachers. Teachers need support. They need training, confidence, and ongoing professional development to integrate digital skills into their classrooms effectively. One of the things we've learned through Coding for Africa and other Lever Foundation partner programs like the Tangible World Cup is that coding can be taught through game-based and low-tech approaches. You don't always need the most advanced equipment. What you need is a well-designed learning experience, a supportive teacher, and a community that values what is happening in that class.

0: regardless of their academic profile and background. Diversity of thought is what drives innovation, and if we limit our idea of who can go to learners who already excel in math and who are narrowing the pipeline of talent in a way that ultimately hurts all of us. Coding for Africa deliberately designs its programs to be accessible and engaging for all learners, not just those who already identify as the tech kids. The 2025 Mandela Month campaign, for example, reached 51,124 learners across multiple African countries and learners from all backgrounds, many of whom had never written a line of code before. Coding should be viewed as a skill anyone can learn rather than a talent reserved for a select group of people. And this brings me to the connection between digital skills and real economic opportunity, because the link has never been stronger. Technology skills are relevant across almost every industry today, from agriculture to financial services, from healthcare to logistics, from the creative industries to manufacturing. You don't need to work at a technology company to benefit from understanding how technology works. Digital literacy improves employability across the board. Moreover, technology education helps learners across future training pathways. AWS, for instance, offers programs like AWS Restart, which provides free training skills for unemployed and underemployed individuals to help them launch their careers in cloud computing. And the AWS Skills Center in Cape Town provides free in-person cloud computing education to anyone above 18 years old who walks through the door. These pathways exist, but learners need the foundational digital confidence to access them. At AWS, we believe that preparing the next generation is part of our responsibility. Throughout various training programs, we have trained more than 350,000 people in South Africa in cloud computing skills since 2017. If we invest meaningfully in digital developments, if we close the digital divide, if we equip our young people with the skills they need to participate in a technology-driven economy, we could build a stronger digital economy. We could see greater innovation come out of South Africa, more homegrown entrepreneurs solving African problems with African solutions. We would have high employability, increased competitiveness on the global stage, and a generation of young South Africans who are not just consumers of technology, but creators and leaders in a digital world. Teaching code and digital skills development is ultimately an investment in South Africa's future prosperity, innovation, and competitiveness. Anyone interested in forming part of this builder community should reach out to us on aws-in-africa@amazon.com. Thank you, Angela, and thank you to your listeners.
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3: It's now 12 minutes after 4 a.m. Welcome to the conversation. Now, for many South Africans, parents and caregivers, keeping children safe

0: become an increasingly difficult responsibility. From the journey to and from school, to playing outside, visiting friends, or using the internet, everyday activities can raise questions about how much freedom children should have and what measures adults can take to protect them. South Africa's ongoing crisis of gender-based violence and femicide has intensified concerns about the safety of women and children. Children are particularly vulnerable when they are exposed to unsafe environments, inadequate supervision, for example, manipulation, or from individuals who actually exploit their trust. And the danger is not always obvious. And in some cases, the people who pose a risk may already be familiar to the child or the family. That is a reality. Yet protecting children cannot rest on fear, constant surveillance, or placing the entire burden of safety on young people. It certainly requires adults to create environments where children feel safe enough to speak up, understand appropriate boundaries, and know how to implement them, and also know where to turn when something does not feel right. For parents, this means navigating the difficult balance between allowing children to grow in independence and ensuring that the necessary safeguards are in place. How do we prepare children to recognize risks without making them afraid of the world around them? Our conversation this morning will indeed explore practical ways as parents and caregivers that can strengthen child safety at home, in schools, online, and within their communities, while understanding what to do when a child may be in danger or go missing. To join us on this conversation, as she always does weekly, contributor Zonke Shazi Hlongwane, child and youth development practitioner, parenting coach, author, and of course, mum. Good morning, Zonke. It's so good to have you on board. Welcome to it. Are you well?
1: Good morning, Angela and the listeners. I'm very well. Thank you very much.
0: Such a critical conversation, not only because of the times we live in, but something essential in a South African context. Let's begin, Zonke, with understanding how we enable our children, or at least protect them from their point of view. We often tell children to be careful, right? The parenting kind of pressure we carry. But how much responsibility can we realistically place on a child to recognize danger when the person putting them at risk may be someone they know and trust?
1: Right. Angela, we're going to help parents understand how to raise a child that is able to know when there's danger without carrying much responsibility around, because as human beings, we've got that ability. You know, when we look at the geographics channel, because as you said, I'm a mom of an 8-year-old, we look at animals and we know that if they possess the ability to know when there's danger, then we do, but we just need to have our children understand that. Now, how do they get to that point where we don't have to every day scare them and say, watch out for danger, but they develop that naturally? It is when they feel safe. And when you feel safe, your state of safety will then be able to tell you when there's danger. Because remember, when you're regulated and there's no noise around you and you don't feel thrown off, whenever there is something to detect, then your body, your mind, your soul will be able to do that. I just want to share a quick story from my work. We had a granny coming with a teenager. And so what I usually do is, and I've experienced this through camps, facilitation, that when you open up to young people, and you're vulnerable and you're showing that you are human, they can't help but come through and then become also vulnerable and say, ah, we didn't know that this is a common feeling. So maybe we make a mistake of not promoting that normal and natural feeling of being human around children, because this granny, so as I asked them, I made a joke, I complimented as I'm creating and promoting a safe environment for a teenager that feels that now she's seeing someone whom she doesn't know. So I say, I ask your normal questions, the consent form, and I say, so what is the name that your friends call you? She was smiling and she gave a nickname from her full name. So I found that the granny, I loved her comment because I was able to teach. She says, I didn't even know that name. So I want us to move from there. The fact that she didn't know that name, that is the name that made this young person feel comfortable, feel known. So I am saying to parents, how do they help children feel safe in their own skin, cultivate, nurture, promote a safe environment and a safe personality in your child so that they will know when they feel unsafe? How then ever, how do you, Angela, able, how are you able to know what is safe when you don't know what is unsafe,
0: right?
1: And vice versa, how do you know what is unsafe when you don't know what is safe? So regulation, the ability to feel safe, will then create the ability to know when something is amiss. So I do feel that teenagers or children in general have not been taught, purely because parents don't understand the need to meet the unmet needs of feeling safe, feeling trusted, trusting themselves, so that they'll know when there are warning signs.
0: Thank you for that, Zonke. That is so essential. I mean, it goes back to understanding ourselves fundamentally, as you indicated, and for children to understand how to trust themselves through self-regulation. When we talk about self-regulation, just to pause there once more, you know, the idea of understanding our responses in our body and trusting the signals that come up is essential for children as it is for adults. And yeah, perhaps we've forgotten to pause and understand these prominent signals that come from our body in its unique design. Just to pause then, understanding once again self-regulation. Zonke, if you could just briefly elaborate on regulation for some of our listeners who might need a reference point or a reminder of understanding what that means, because in our nervous system, you know, there's signals that go off that will enable us to bring forth either a fight or flight response if we're feeling anxiety, and that taps into the self-regulation of understanding what we're feeling through our emotions and respond accordingly, right?
1: Right. Then that's wonderful. Thank you, Angela, for revisiting that, because I think in our last conversation, as you were asking me, how do parents now calm themselves down, especially in crisis, because there's crisis in behavior. So I actually went on and I increased my knowledge in how to help parents, that in a point of you having reached a boiling point or you're completely tired, you need to self-regulate. And how? What does that look like? So I found important knowledge that we can use, and I've actually used with learners, especially as they're writing matric. They found it useful that when you are overwhelmed, you need to put your hand on your chest so that you bring yourself to yourself and feel that you are not off. So you put your hand on your chest so that you feel yourself. It's also an assurance, and you bring everything unto yourself. And then once you feel that, your system will feel, oh, okay, I am in control. Because you, remember, when you're not in control, you're all over the show and you can do anything. So when you put literally and press your chest so that you feel that there is a physical regulation that is happening. So now you understand that, okay, I am in control of my own thoughts. They're not outside of me. I'm not being controlled by the environment. And you remind yourself, even if it means you do it, you verbalize it. So self-regulation is basically the ability to manage your thoughts and emotions, but you might not be able to do that when you're on fight or flight. That is why we're advised to put your head on your chest and feel yourself, then be able to remember who you are, what is happening. Then you start to make, to take those breaths. For anyone who's listening, we always want to breathe through our nose and breathe in as if we are taking in all the air, and then hold it a little bit and then breathe it all out. You will feel your body releasing tension. Mm-hmm. We've got to sit with those uncomfortable feelings, Angela. Mm-hmm. I want to assure parents that when you have not been able to practice such techniques, you feel that I don't think it will make a difference. Mm-hmm. But when you try, when you actually engage, I was also very skeptical and felt, no, I'm in control. It doesn't matter when I'm angry. But once you practice, you actually feel that, wow, it helps me become in control and I'm able to think clearly. So we stop, we think, and then we choose the best response. Otherwise, we'll definitely just upset the whole situation. Mm. Now, I want to quickly go back to saying it all starts with promoting or nurturing in actual fact, when I was preparing my notes, I had said cultivating.
0: Yeah.
1: But then I looked at cultivating and I said, maybe it doesn't make much sense in the life space. Let's look at promotion.
0: Right.
1: When you are promoting, maybe in front of a store, you've got a card, you are smiling, and you'll make sure that you've got your makeup. Why? You would like anyone who's passing by to stop and notice, number one, feel safe around you, want to rally around you. So we want to promote that with our children. I'll use the word promotion because it's inviting. It's intentionally inviting,
0: right?
1: Because we are tired, because we've gone through work. So when we get in, then we wear that smile as promoters so that those that we wish for to come to us will come to us, and we know it's our family, it's our children, and they will feel safe. Because remember, we're talking about internet, friends, or any kind of feeling. They must always know that there's a safe haven, which is the parent. Now, we know the parent is always tired. That is why we are helping with self-regulation exercises and the importance of practicing it every day so that you don't wait for the crisis to hit.
0: 100%. Thank you for that, Sonke. As you were talking, I did this exactly that. I put my hand on my chest, which is closest to your heart. And as you were talking, it enabled, you know, a present moment of feeling my hand on my chest, enabled a slowing down of my breath work. And that's in self-regulation then allows one to think more clearly, because when you are kicked into, you know, fight or flight, a response or reaction because of a nervousness in your body, you're not centered to be able to make more of a clear judgment. So just to reinforce that, thank you for that. Now, working on the promotion intentionally of safety with our children and the safety of environments, let's look at what point does giving a child independence become exposing them to risks they are not yet equipped to manage, particularly when it comes to walking to school, for example, of which many of our children have to do. And it's a good thing in the field of independence, but also visiting friends or moving around the neighborhood. And in a double up of this question, for example, many parents then have a belief that children are safe because they know the family, the neighbor, or the adult looking after them. And so how can parents assess then the risk without becoming suspicious of everyone around their child? So to enable this safer environment through knowledge and protection, but allowing that independence and growth that is so essential.
1: I think with that one, Angela, it's just knowing that every child of yours is a human being, just like we are also human beings.
0: Right.
1: They will be influenced by emotions, relationships, curiosity depending on their developmental stage. So what we do is we wait for teachable moments instead of just scaring. Because remember, the brain is always looking for evidence. That is why children will think, oh, it will never happen to me. Why? Because they've not experienced it and they think maybe it happened to that person because they were not careful. So we wait for small instances of crisis where we can teach the teachable moments. So this is what it means. And then our own ability to not overreact. I used to have a friend and I could not swim. And as a result, I felt that my son would drown. So she was helping us understand water, understand when you would drown. So at any moment, my son would slip, I would jump up. Sure. And because we're in the same field, she was able to help me see myself as I'm reacting. So you're talking about independence. Mm. So independence is also going to be about us allowing things to happen, maybe dropping in and then breathing and then rescuing them. It will happen, but we want to keep it safe. So she was also talking about my reaction that whenever you jump, your son is going to feel like water is dangerous, and then your son is not going to want to learn. So sometimes independent is impaired by our behaviors, our fears. So first we deal with ourselves. I think the more we walk in the journey of parenting, we will soon establish that it is always about the caregiver's ability more than the child, because the child will learn from us. So how do we treat danger? Do we completely block it off? Do we completely stay inside, or we put every measure in place and we go out, learn, and then come back? Because remember, it's not about crisis. However, it's about our prevention, our preparation. And when I was actually looking at my notes and making notes and looking at ways of helping parents, I understood that when we talk about avoiding danger, many parents will probably feel helpless and say, how do I avoid danger? We must remember that the word avoid is also can be defined as dodging something. Because I was looking at this and thinking, parents will feel overwhelmed. How do I avoid danger? So let's imagine that we are dodging a bullet. It will be coming through us. Ours is to move. So the idea here is knowing that danger is there and knowing that we may not know when it comes. Some of these bullets, you know, we're thinking of stray bullets, they may hit someone. So we know that danger may hit, but our aim every day is to be aware and dodge and be thankful that the danger was not maybe too catastrophic, and continue to teach our children, because we are better safe than sorry. And when it comes to crisis, we don't have full control, but we're completely not helpless or controlless.
0: Love that. Bringing it back to who we are, because children learn from what they see. They do as from what they observe, not what they're told. To reinforce that again. Zonke, I mean, children then, let's look at, you know, what we teach our children in an extension. We teach them to respect authority, to obey adults, to, and most importantly, to avoid being rude. You know, growing up a child that is well-mannered. But this could unintentionally make it harder for a child to resist inappropriate behavior or speak up when an adult crosses a boundary. So how do we deal with this kind of conundrum? How can we make sure our children remain assertive and know when to speak up when a boundary is crossed, and, you know, be in context, remain respectful with regards to communication and interactions with adults?
1: You see, that one, Angela, may be tempting for a parent to think, I will teach my child to speak up when an adult is saying, maybe let's go that side. No one will see. It will just be quick. I'll do 1, 2, 3. You are safe. It is tempting to think, I will teach my son or my daughter to behave that way. However, the most effective and long-lasting way of doing that is when your child is developing their own voice For instance, things that most parents feel, no, but it's borderlining on disrespect, are in many ways their only chance of teaching their children to respect their voice and to grow their voice. For instance, when you are asking your child at home to do something, and maybe they give you an answer, I'm busy with 1, 2, 3. Acknowledge that. Okay, thank you for letting me know.
0: Yeah.
1: When will you be done? Mm. And when they say, okay, around 5:45 or so, you remind them, 22, 5 minutes to, do you think you're done? Or, because that is what parenting is.
0: Mm.
1: That very child is going to know without any doubt, without any shame, that my voice matters. We must remember, when children are in trouble, they look for evidence inside. And if they don't find it, then they quickly grab anything, which might be, I'm following this person because I'm in fear. So when we want to raise young people who are fearless, who trust themselves, we build trust any day, every time, at home, without imposing our own culture that maybe, you know, in my day, you would die if you told your mom you're busy with something. But those were the very practices that caused us to think, I have no voice. You know, Angela, we've witnessed young people who said, I was molested in a mall. Where was your voice? They are scared of their voice. They don't know what their voice sounds like. They don't know how to push back and fight for themselves. Why? They tried in a safe environment. Mm. They were dismissed. You can't tell me that. You can't do that. So the voice inside feels helpless.
0: Right.
1: And even if they want to scream, then it is held back. So the best way is to practice. Of course, you need to be regulated. Of course, you need to deal with any other stressors that may cause you to feel, I don't have time for this. So parenting needs time. It needs you to promote a healthy relationship between you and your child. Then you know they own their voice. If anything happens, they'll trust that it is time to scream and call for help.
0: Wonderful. Thank you for that baseline. So, so critical. It starts at home, giving our kids our voice and mutually showing respect. Essentially, that's what it is. You know, kids aren't, you know, there to keep quiet and do as we do, tell them to do. Zonke, then following in a double up too, how do we then teach children to recognize manipulation or grooming or inappropriate behavior without frightening them or making them feel that everyone around them is a potential threat? And this then extends into our children's social lives online. You know, what should parents understand about the ways digital platforms, gaming, private messaging can expose children to people who want to exploit them?
1: No, I think there, after we've built a relationship, you see, Angela, it becomes this relationship promotion, nurturing and building starts with trust. I would like to believe with all of my being that a child that feels safe with you and trusts you will then be able to take instruction from you. Mm. I always say to parents and adults, once a child feels I cannot trust an adult, based on a relationship that is not nurtured, where there are power dynamics and the child always feels pressed and have no voice, when it's time now to teach what we are talking about, which is danger, online vigilance, then it becomes rebellion. Why? Because this child is always fighting for their voice with you under normal circumstances. So after we have built this foundation of being trusted, of your child knowing where they begin and end, and where you say, you know, can I address that? You know, when you responded to me, it sounded a little bit aggressive. Do you want to talk about it? So when they feel safe, the instruction, the teaching feels like it's for them, not for you. So then in this instance, when it comes to online safety, we can literally teach, because we are teaching a child that is now on our side. So when I was saying, it's tempting to just teach instead of inculcating it through life space in, behavior. Once we do that, then it's easy to say, hey, listen, you know, when people say 1, 2, 3, sometimes it's not what it is. Then we teach our children to use their ability to know the person better, to know that they can't give their details. So some of these details that we teach have got to be said as they are, provided we've cultivated a trusting relationship between the two of us, because if there's lack of trust between the caregiver or the parent and the child, there certainly will be trust between someone else that we don't know what their motives are. So trust doesn't lack, it just depends where it was cultivated.
0: And within this trust, there's an ability to be able to talk freely, to be able to come to your parents, essentially, without feeling fearful or you know, understanding that when you express yourself, it is taken seriously, essentially, Zonke. Finally, as we bring this together, let's hone in on understanding the importance of knowing where your child is, for example. When a child fails to arrive home at the expected time or suddenly becomes unreachable, how should a parent distinguish between an ordinary delay and a situation that requires immediate intervention? What should happen in those first moments?
1: Right. I think in those first moments, it's also important to exercise what we've discussed in terms of regulating yourself, because you might just cause an alarm where there's no need, or relax when you have got to act. So it's just a mixture of both. And Angela, as we were talking, whenever someone is having not a panic attack, but they are not able to regulate themselves, we always put our hand on their shoulder to help calm them down. So I'm even thinking, as you are helping yourself and putting your own hand on yourself, it's literally helping yourself. Mm. I've experienced a moment like this where one of my children, when they were young, there was an issue where the driver sent a child to collect my child, and the child just said, no, apparently someone picked them up. So the driver left. And when my helper went out to look out for the taxi dropped everyone else. They told my helper, no, the child has been picked up. So she calls and says, child is not there. He's been picked up. I remember I was still working for a newspaper company. I stood there. I made noise. And I remember a colleague of mine said to me, please breathe. Let's go to the school. Mm. So you do need to understand or get help in that moment of understanding and collecting evidence. When I get to aftercare, my child was playing safely. Right. So I'm looking at what happened here. I had someone to receive the child. So have measures in place where you'll know where to start. The first start is, did the child get picked up? Do you have the number for aftercare? Do you have the number for transport? So it's basically just having all these details at hand and knowing who to contact after maybe the child has not arrived, and having time kept on what time your child arrives so that you know where is crisis, or where is crisis is not needed to be inserted. So we keep time, we understand who our friends are, so that we ask them, did you see so-and-so? When last did you see them? And then also, maybe for younger children, we put tags on them. We put certain labels where if people see them, they're able to know where they belong. And also just to be vigilant for others and for ourselves.
0: Mm, wonderful advice. Thank you for that. Essential for us to be assertive leaders within our parenting field and understand self-regulation and the importance of building trusted environments and relationships with our children. Zonke, very empowering work, and I love the relatability and the ease of understanding, connecting what we can do as parents. Now, as a child and youth development practitioner, parenting coach, of course, author and mom, I'm sure there are workshops and connections that people can utilize to accelerate their parenting skills. How can people connect with you? And is there anything coming up for the month of October that people should know about?
1: Parenting program. It's in Durban, and parents are allowed to book online, as well as, because we will be on Zoom for those who are away from Durban. So it's on the 17th of October. And my name on Facebook is Zonke Shazi Hlongwane. Then when you inbox, I'll be able to take all your queries, invitations, and we do camps, especially in December. We ask parents to enroll their children because when they get there in an environment that is safe, they're able to ask questions that will clarify why they need to take care of themselves as they go out and have fun during the December holidays.
0: Wonderful. Thank you, Zonke Shazwe Khlongwane. Take care. Have a great week and we'll connect again next week, no doubt. Thank you, Zonke.
1: It is always my pleasure. Thank you.
0: So, protecting children, recognizing the risks and building safer environments in our society, grappling with gender-based violence and femicide is in our hands, right? That is what we can do to empower ourselves and our children. Coming up next, it's now 70 minutes before 5 a.m., we talk to a young entrepreneur who utilizes AI to improve the efficiency in South Africa's mining sector. So the question being, how is artificial intelligence then helping South Africa's mining industry becoming more efficient, while quality control specialists driving the smarter solutions within this field? Sanele Ntatu is standing by to have this chat with us.
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3: Tech Edge, where ideas become tools.
0: Well, as we look at tools, ideas, and the convergence of AI within the field of our working ability, mining is one of South Africa's oldest industries. But even in its traditional sector, technology is changing how work gets done. That's true. From identifying potential equipment failures to monitoring operations and improving quality control, artificial intelligence is most certainly opening new ways for mining companies to actually work more efficiently and make better decisions. Proxicom is a technology business focused on using AI and digital solutions to address operational challenges in the mining sector. Its work provides an opportunity to explore how technology can be apply to real problems in mining rather than simply being another conversation about AI. This is where it comes to life. We've invited a young entrepreneur behind Proxicom to join us in conversation about exactly what Proxicom does, how the technology works in practice, and to have this discussion as to why South African innovators have an opportunity to actually help shape the future of the mining industry. Quality control specialist driving smarter solutions through Proxicom, Sanele Ntatu joins us. Good morning, Sanele.
4: Good morning, Angela. Good morning to your listeners. I hope you're having a wonderful morning.
0: Absolutely. Thank you for joining us on a rainy early morning. I appreciate it. We do. Let's jump in. We have about 10, 12 minutes to get to the core of our discussion. So, when we look at technology, ultimately the enablement of AI within the workforce and the application of tools to make work, just accelerate what it can be done is quite exciting. But with that, when we look at working within the mining sector, in a two-part question, take us through a practical example that our listeners can easily understand, as in how AI actually accelerates the effectiveness of finding problems to project a solution, and very briefly tell us about what Proxicom actually does.
4: Okay, so the way that AI looks like, especially in the mining environment, in the workspace, imagine that you have it's actually like a two-parter, right? Where AI is heavily impacting the administration side of the business, as well as the field I'm mostly in, which is the engineering side of the business.
0: Mm-hmm.
4: All right.
0: Mm-hmm.
4: So the way that looks like is that you might have a little bit more accessibility and also more information when it comes to the administration portion of it. So instead of going through hundreds of documents, hundreds of standards, as you would often do, you would just type in a specific document, and then AI would then look over the specific standard that you want and then make your work much more efficient, right?
0: Mm-hmm.
4: And then
0: mm-hmm.
4: for the engineering part of it, I love that you said that it's accelerating fault finding as well.
0: Right.
4: So,
0: right.
4: Yes, so in terms of how it does this in engineering, you would have your smart detectors where it actually monitors your machine and machine reliability and health in real time, which helps you make smarter maintenance decisions, right? So for us as Proxicom, what we do is that we assist our clients in finding more comprehensive and more tailored solutions to run their business effectively,
0: yeah,
4: efficiently, and also in a matter in ways of saving more cost, you know.
0: So making that practical for somebody who hasn't had the opportunity to work with AI, excuse me, and the tools that bring to life, you know, tracking the problem essentially.
4: Mm.
0: How would that look like? You know, is there a certain training that is essential in utilizing these specific AI for the mining industry? Or is it a tailored application within the broader engineering side of the business that is utilized in workforce and tracking problems that are automated to accelerate, you know, fixing and finding solutions, essentially?
4: Yes. No. So the practical way that this might look like is that let's say me and you are working inside the operation side of the business, right?
0: Right.
4: And we are monitoring a machine's health without any tools, without any AI assistance, without any tailor-made solutions by Proxicom.
0: Right.
4: And then one thing that me and you pick up is a rattling sound when we start up the machine or when it's operating.
0: Mm-hmm.
4: So the moment you hear that sound, then it means that something is already gone wrong. It's damaged. It either needs to be replaced, or it either needs to be inspected, which causes you downtime, which causes all types of financial implications. And
0: right.
4: Also, depending on the severity of the damage, it might also cost you a machine or an engine.
0: Mm.
4: Right.
0: Mm.
4: Now, with these solutions, or rather with these smart monitoring and detection devices, we are able to pick up even small micro vibrations, where it causes us to detect the problem much more earlier, rather than replacing a whole engine, which might cost you about 7-6 million. We can essentially just replace an oil, right? Or just
0: mm-hmm.
4: replace
0: mm-hmm.
4: A cleaner bearing, which is a game changer for your cost, right?
0: Right.
4: So these are the things that the tools that we develop and also the methodologies we implement looks like in the practical sense in the business, you know, that actually catches the problem before the problem happens.
0: Fair enough. So with that, it's enabling the human elements through engineering and industrialization to also operate safely, essentially. I mean, let's talk about how AI, through its tracking, assists identifying safety risks, for example, before someone gets hurt. And what role does human supervision then still play within this environment?
4: All right. No, Angel, you see, with this one, it's actually, I want you to think of AI as a data, centralized data hub,
0: right?
4: Where
0: right.
4: all your information and stored, your standards and your codes are stored, mm-hmm. your sense codes and everything. So what myself and my team have actually developed for a client was an AI smart detection camera, where
0: right.
4: we would preload their procedures and standards, and then we would tell the AI model to monitor certain parameters. Like, let's say, for instance, your procedure says you shouldn't stand 5 meters from a high wall.
0: Mm-hmm,
4: right?
0: Mm-hmm.
4: And then after inputting this, we would have maybe an employee that breaches this safety guideline.
0: Right.
4: By, let's say, 4.5 meters, and then it will automatically send a detection, send a notification to their supervisor,
0: mm-hmm.
4: Which will ensure this employee's safety and also have somebody almost looking after them, or rather being the safety buddy.
0: Mm-hmm.
4: Right?
0: Mm-hmm. So it almost acts as a real-time governance partner in some way.
4: Yes. Yes.
0: Yeah.
4: And I know even when the topic of AI in the workplace is being introduced, a lot of people are thinking AI is coming for our jobs, right?
0: Right. Right.
4: In certain industries or in certain roles, AI does play a huge impact on these roles, like your administration and your even a coding is a big one that has been impacted, right? Because it's so much easier just to put in a prompt and then have the specific code that is generated and actually does what you want it to do without that much hassle,
0: mm-hmm.
4: right?
0: Mm-hmm.
4: But AI, especially in these fields, especially in the mining industry, is essentially transforming the way that we work. Right? Like that early example of ours, where we are both working in a machine, we're exposed to dust, we're exposed to micro vibrations, we're exposed to machine operation faults and all of that. Instead of us being in the machine itself, mm-hmm. we would be somewhere in the office operating that machine autonomously.
0: Right.
4: Yes. So that is how essentially AI is transforming our workplace.
0: Particularly in the engineering field and industry, this could be very exciting for new jobs, the emerging workforce that is arriving to some degree. Now, as a young entrepreneur, understanding the application, as you've just shared with us, of artificial intelligence, in particular in the engineering sector, what opportunities are there for other young South Africans to actually develop technology businesses that solve problems in mining? And what support or partnerships do you think entrepreneurs need to get started?
4: Right. So, Angela, I have a lot of friends, a lot of business partners, a lot of colleagues that also asked me how to get started in this field.
0: Right.
4: Especially when they are new and fresh, and as you said, it's an old industry that is used or set in their old ways, and nobody really wants to tweak a system that is actually working and making money for them, right?
0: Mm-hmm.
4: So what I would advise is, firstly, you need to understand the problem. You need to understand the industry itself. Instead of traditionally going there, pitching an amazing product where you say you can improve downtime by minimizing this and that and the third, right? What I would recommend is that you actually go and work in the field, see the challenges that are really happening on the floor, see what is actually impacting production rather than speculating based on research, because that was also one of my challenges,
0: right,
4: where I would get into I would do research into wanting to develop a solution that I might even find that is that it has already been solved, essentially. All right.
0: Right.
4: So, yeah, that is my number one thing. Get into the field. Get into
0: sense.
4: The field. Be safe, and also go in and explore the challenges.
0: Absolutely. So there's that practical element. You know, you can have information thrown at you in the interface that we utilize through our mobile connectivity. But ultimately, what you're expressing, which I think is really exciting, is getting involved, getting into the industrial space, say it's engineering,
4: yes,
0: and understanding the practicality of it. Sanele, our time has run out, but what a pleasure. If there is anything you'd like to expand on in the future when it comes to applications in the engineering sector, definitely connect again with our producer of the show, Amandla. I think there's such valuable information in understanding the immediate access and the emerging space for our working force through ProxyCo. As I understand it, the website has all the facilitating details for ProxyCom, that's proxycom.com. But if people need to connect with you, Sanele, and would like to do so, how would they do that?
4: So they can reach out to me via my number. My office number is 083 552 3570. It's 083 552 3570. Or they can shoot me an email at sntatu@proxycom. proxycom.co.za, and then I can we can have a short chat, and if
0: Wonderful.
4: They need any type of solutions, then we'll feel free to have that engagement and
0: thank
4: and
0: you,
4: see
0: Sanele.
4: What we can do.
0: Thank you. I take that as an invitation. There it is, an open invitation. Sanele Ntatu, take care. Have a super week. That is as a quality control specialist driving smarter solutions in mining through ProxyCom. It is a few seconds before 5 a.m. Thank you to Amandla Mpo, and you, the contributing practitioner to Quantum. Remember, the easiest way to affirm anything in your life is to ask your brain a question. It will go find the answer. Zonke this morning said exactly that in a few different words. The brain is always looking for evidence. Go find it. Go get your day. It's Tuesday edition. Don't be on the edge. Come on in. It's all yours. Anne Musa has your news, of course, at SFM Radio, on social medias where you stay connected, 104 to 107 nationwide, and for podcast catch up, sfm.co.za. It's your day. It's yours. We'll be back again for the Wednesday edition, 3 to 5 for Quantum.

0: Thanks, Angela. In our top stories, weapons analysis underway after Pretoria shootout and calls for financial safeguards against cyber risks. Good morning. Police say they will be analysing the weapons found after three suspected cash-in-transit robbers were killed and a fourth arrested following a shootout with police on the R80 highway in Pretoria yesterday. Police followed up on information about the suspects intending to commit a robbery. Gauteng police spokesperson Dimakatso Nebuhului says an AK-47 rifle and a 9mm pistol have been recovered.
1: The team spotted a white Hyundai H1 on the R80 highway and attempted to stop the vehicle using blue lights. The occupants allegedly opened fire on the police, who responded, resulting in three suspects being fatally wounded. One suspect believed to be working with the same team was traveling in a Toyota Avanza and was arrested and found in possession of a 9mm pistol. And the recovered firearms will be subjected to ballistic testing to establish whether they've been involved in other crimes.
0: Western Cape Police Commissioner Sizakele Dyankyi says no arrests have been made so far in connection with the three mass shootings that occurred in Cape Town over the weekend. 21 people were shot at a Shisanyama in Luandle on Sunday morning. 10 people died while 11 others were injured. In a separate incident, 4 people were fatally shot in Khayelitsha, while 2 people were shot and killed in the Joe Slovo informal settlement. Dyankyi was speaking during an oversight visit to the Nyanga police station.
2: In terms of the three incidents, we are still hard on the investigation, as I have already assembled a team that will be then looking in terms of the investigation of those matters. We are also looking on the causative factors related to those incidents, which one of them that we see that triggered the issue of those type of crime, the issue of the alcohol, which is one of the things that we are going to focus on in terms of addressing the issue of alcohol through the laws.
0: And finally, Reserve Bank Governor Lesija Ganyago says African nations must urgently establish robust guardrails amid concerns that the next global financial crash could be sparked by a major cyber attack. He delivered a keynote address at the 3rd Mapungubwe Institute for Strategic Reflection Forum on Africa and geopolitics. He says if it's not tackled adequately, this will lead to unprecedented economic disruptions and supply shocks.
3: Just a few days ago, we learned that an open AI system had hacked into an Australian government website. Perhaps the first known incident of an AI autonomously infiltrating a sovereign facility. But the risks in my domain are undoubtedly severe, ranging from cybersecurity to asset price bubbles. Imagine a swarm of super smart and tireless agents hacking into South Africa's national payment system or a big financial firm.
0: Recapping the top story, police say they will be analysing the weapons found after three suspected cash-in-transit robbers were killed and a fourth arrested following a shootout with police on the R80 highway in Pretoria yesterday. For SAFM News, I am Anne Musa.
4: And that brings the time now to 4 minutes past 5 o'clock. It is a Tuesday, the 29th of September, 2026. Jumbo Africa, and a very warm welcome to First Take SA, the very first take of news and current affairs here at home and around the globe, as we update you what's happening in business, sports, traffic, and global headlines. Good morning, South Africa. I'm Elvis Preslin. Coming up this morning,
5: several South Africans have lost their lives in attacks that have left families shattered and communities traumatized. These killings highlight the growing power of organized criminal networks, gang violence, illegal firearms, and the complete disregard for human life.
4: Political parties in Parliament have expressed concern following the latest spate of mass shootings. 18 people were shot dead at a tavern in Wedela. Another 10 were killed in Luandle. Last week, 12 people, including a pregnant woman, were shot while at a party in Kwamakuta. And
6: his non-appearance today is a flagrant disregard of a subpoena by this commission. It is unfortunate that his attorney is identifying himself with that flagrant disregard of the subpoena.
4: The Matlanga Commission will lay criminal charges against the former Crime Intelligence Deputy Head Major General Feroz Khan for failing to virtually testify before it on Monday. And then there's the sports news with Janet.
7: Good morning. Kagiso Rabada is penciled in for the first test against Australia. Details coming up in 20 minutes.
4: Now that's all coming up later, but in the meantime, you can engage with us on this number, 086-000-2032. That's the telephone line here in studio. You can send us a WhatsApp voice note on 082-692-3909. Please keep them short, sweet, to the point, less than 40 seconds, and you know what to do. Keep them clean. Post those comments on X. Use the hashtag FirstTakeSA, hashtag SABC News underscore radio. Facebook, FirstTakeSA on SFM. Like us there. Become part and parcel of the family. SFM.co.za, that's our website. You can go there to click on the FirstTakeSA link and download all the interviews you might have missed and those stories that we produce for podcasting right after the show every morning. I want to know from you this morning. This is an ongoing theme since last week. As communities, are we doing enough to protect the women in our midst and the most vulnerable in our society? This, as a 23-year-old woman, has become the latest victim of gender-based violence in Gauteng. Boitumelo Gifmashita was brutally murdered in Tembisa yesterday, just as police continue to investigate the discovery of 11 women's bodies in Ekurhuleni. The Tembisa tracking team launched a manhunt for an estranged husband who was wanted as a person of interest in the

0: low-lying areas and bridges of localized damage to settlements and infrastructure over the northwest in Gauteng, the Highveld of Mpumalanga, southwestern Limpopo, the Northern Free State, and the extreme northeastern parts of the Northern Cape. In Pretoria today, it will be cloudy, scattered showers and thunder showers at 13 to 18 degrees. Johannesburg the same at 11 to 16 degrees. It's exactly the same conditions for Vereeniging with the same temperatures. Mbombela at 12 to 13 degrees. Polokwane, cloudy. Scattered showers and thunder showers as well at 14 to 16. It's the same for Mahikeng at 16 to 22. Vryburg, cloudy, windy, scattered showers and thunder showers at 13 to 25. Cloudy day for Bloemfontein with isolated showers and thunder showers at 10:21. Partly cloudy for Kimberley with isolated showers and thunder showers at 8:23. Upington, no rain expected, but partly cloudy at 12 to 30 degrees. Fine day for Cape Town at 15 to 33 with a light to moderate southeasterly wind. George, a fine day there, light to moderate easterly to northeasterly at 9 to 20 degrees. Partly cloudy day for Gqeberha, fine by the afternoon. A moderate easterly wind at 14 to 21. Kukwampu City, partly cloudy, a moderate easterly to northeasterly at 14 to 17. Durban will be cloudy with scattered showers and rain with a light to moderate southerly to southwesterly, easterly to southeasterly later at 16 to 20 degrees. Richards Bay, cloudy, scattered showers and rain, moderate southerly to southwesterly, southeasterly later at 15 to 20 degrees. It's a cloudy day in Pietermaritzburg, isolated showers and rain at 10 to 17. And that's your weather forecast brought to you by the South African Weather Service.
1: International matters. News that matters across the globe.
0: A militia group allied to the Ethiopian government says its forces and federal soldiers have seized the strategic town of Alamata in Tigray. Footage on the group's Facebook page appears to show troops marching through the streets waving Ethiopian flags. The BBC's Temujin Debesay reports.
2: The loss of Alamata, a key fuel and transport hub on Tigray's southern border, would be a major setback for the Tigray People's Liberation Front. The group launched attacks on government positions on several fronts last week. For Addis Ababa, taking Alamata would be a significant boost as federal forces push north towards Tigray's capital, Meghele, some 120 kilometers away. Clashes in recent days between the federal army and the TPLF have raised fears that Ethiopia could be heading back towards the devastating civil war of 2020 to 2022 that saw an estimated 600,000 people killed.
0: French authorities believe two women and a 10-year-old child who died while trying to cross the English Channel in a migrant boat were trampled to death. They were on board a dinghy carrying more than 100 people, which got into difficulty off the French coast. So far this year, 22 people have died while trying to cross the channel and reach Britain. Israeli media says that the Prime Minister Benjamin Netanyahu has traveled secretly to the United Arab Emirates to meet its president, Sheikh Mohammed bin Zayed. The news comes amid uproar over an Israeli report that the UAE leader warned Netanyahu that Hamas was planning a major operation shortly before the 7th of October attack, which the Israeli Prime Minister denies. The BBC's Yolanda Nell has more.
3: Mr. Netanyahu is currently facing a tough re-election campaign, with his rivals accusing him of bearing responsibility for security failures that led up to Hamas's unprecedented deadly assault on Israel 3 years ago. The Israeli Prime Minister denies the report and is threatening legal action. The UAE has declined to comment but says it's kept open and direct lines of communication with Israel since the two countries normalized diplomatic relations in 2020.
0: And that is how we come to an end of today's edition of International Matters.
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0: Remember that you can engage with us on the number in studio as well as send us a voice note and keep us updated on your thoughts this

0: morning. Brings the time now to 13 minutes past 5. The Madlanga Commission will lay criminal charges against former Crime Intelligence Deputy Head Major General Feroz Khan. This for failing to virtually testify before it on Monday. Despite being subpoenaed to appear before the commission, Khan was a no-show. Commission's evidence leader, Advocate Matthew Chaskelson, also proceeded to read into record the evidence concerning the taxi industry figure Opa Bafana Sindane. Sindane was also not present at the commission, allegedly due to ill health. Our reporter Sebastian Mota has the details.
1: Madlanga Commission Chairperson Justice Mbuyiseli Madlanga ordered that criminal charges be pursued against former Crime Intelligence Deputy Head Major General Feroz Khan. This for failing to comply with the subpoena requiring him to appear before the commission. Justice Madlanga ruled that Khan's absence, including his failure to attend remotely, amounted to a flagrant disregard of the commission's subpoena and a previous ruling. Justice Madlanga directed the commission secretary, Dr. Nolita Vuguza, to take the necessary steps to lay criminal charges against Khan for his non-attendance.
2: So his non-appearance today is a flagrant disregard of a subpoena by this commission. And I repeat that it is unfortunate that his attorney is identifying himself with that flagrant disregard of the subpoena. I repeat, I find that very, very unfortunate.
1: Khan was ordered to return to the commission on the 6th of October 2026. Previously, evidence leader Advocate Adila Hasim argued that an independent medical assessment did not find Khan unfit to testify, but recommended that he appear virtually and take regular breaks. Advocate Hasim further argued that Khan's legal team did not adequately engage with the commission's arrangements for his virtual appearance.
3: In the light of Dr. Naidu's report, we intend to accommodate Major General Khan's condition so that he has breaks between hearing days. We envisage the following hearing dates, and then we set out the hearing dates: 28 September, 1 October, 5 October, and 5 November. Of course, until excused, assuming it doesn't finish on 5 November. We trust the above is in order to await your urgent reply. This was rejected by Mr. Khan's attorneys.
1: This while taxi industry figure Opa Bafana Sindane was also a no-show at the commission. However, evidence leader Advocate Matthew Chaskelson proceeded to read into the record the evidence concerning him. The commission heard how contractors and mining operators working on the Mulodo Road project were allegedly pressured to make regular protection payments to avoid disruptions to their operations. Shackleton argued that the communications point to an alleged organized extortion scheme involving Sindane, Mpumalanga taxi boss Josie Banyoni, and their associates.
0: And that is Sebastian Mota with that report. Brings the time now to 17 minutes past 5 o'clock.
4: First Take SA on SAFM, Monday to Friday, 5 to 6 a.m.
0: Zimbabwe's second largest city, Bulawayo, is facing another severe water crisis. More than a million residents are under acute water stress as reservoirs deplete, with usable water now reported to be below 50% of capacity. The city says years of poor rainfall, a growing population and aging infrastructure are putting supply under pressure. We are now joined on the line by David Coulthard to discuss what is being done to secure supply in the months ahead. A very good morning to you, David, and welcome.
5: Good morning. It's good to be with you.
0: Mr. Coulthard, how serious is the current water situation in Bulawayo, and what is the latest assessment from the City Council?
5: The immediate situation is manageable in that we had a good rainy season last year, but we face an absolute catastrophe due to a variety of reasons. Firstly, despite trying to get a new dam built, we've had great difficulties in getting the necessary approvals from central government to get that dam built. So dams that should have been built have not been built. Secondly, we have a rampant gold mining taking place in our water catchment areas. And so, for example, last season, although we had an above average rainy season, it didn't result in the amount of water actually flowing into our dams as we expected. That water was diverted into holes and channels and pits constructed in streams and other rivers in the catchment area. And then finally, of course, we face El Nino like the entire region. And if we have a drought and a below average rainy season this coming rainy season, then we could face a catastrophe. So in summary, whilst we have enough water now, we are deeply concerned about our prospects next year.
0: As the mayor of Bulawayo, has your city received sufficient support from central government to address the crisis?
5: Well, yes and no. We've had a lot of words of support, but we have not had the practical support that we need. Government 2 years ago promised some $17 million for us to rehabilitate water pipe systems leading to the city, and that money has not been forthcoming. Likewise, in the construction of the dam that I've spoken about, glass block dam, to the southeast of the city, we've seen a government being dilatory in providing the necessary approvals. Those approvals recently came through, and so we hope that that dam can be constructed. But of course, it's going to take at least 2 years to construct that dam, so it's not an immediate solution for the problems that we may face next year.
0: I thank you so much for that update, and all the best of luck. David Coulthard, the mayor of Bulawayo in Zimbabwe.
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4: Africa Brief, an overview of top economic stories on the continent with Victor Homueswana, author of Africa is Open for Business and Africa Bounces Back.
0: Jumbo Victor, let's start off with Captain Ibrahim Traore to open the Burkina Faso gold refinery in 2026.
9: Zoe Elvis, yeah, he did that yesterday, actually. He says we cannot be continuing. We are one of West Africa's top gold producers. We cannot be shipping raw ore and letting it be refined elsewhere, because the equation is simple. The more you refine, the more you beneficiate, the more you do the bulk of the work in your country, the greater the number of jobs you create, and that the benefits for the economy are straightforward. And he's just continuing in the vein of what he's been doing since he took over. Time to assert the rights and interests of Burkina Faso in the minerals. You know what he's been doing with the mineral, with the companies asking them or instructing them, not asking, to increase the free carry, the amount of shareholding that the state will own will be given for free to 15%. And some companies resisted and others complied. And it looks like he's really directing the business in a way that many African leaders should do but are not doing. The same with Mali, the same with Niger. The three leaders are just showing that you can, if you have the will and the decisiveness, change the fortunes of your country by using what you have, not asking for aid.
0: And then Dangote faces a setback as Lamu residents go to court to block oil refinery project.
9: Yes, the refinery, you know the story about the refinery, having succeeded in building the 650,000 barrels per day refinery that he's decided to increase the capacity of as well in Nigeria. He has decided to take the same project to East Africa, and he has offered the governments of East African countries a stake in this if they help him put it up. And but somehow, because it's on the island of Lamu, which has got lots of historical significance, some communities are saying the area in which he wants to build this is ancestral land. Now, whether they are wanting to uphold and assert their rights to their land, or they would like to get some money out of the developer, I do not know. Time will tell. The court did not stop the project yesterday, but rather said, let's maintain the status quo. Let's continue with the consultations. Let's see what the facts are telling us, and we will be able to determine. They wanted it stopped completely, but the court said, let's consult. They gave them everybody about a month to come and present their case afresh and see if there's a case to stop the project altogether, or for Dangote maybe to compensate the people in whatever way they might be. I doubt it will be stopped. He's just way too influential, and he's offering the governments just too much money for them to decline this. But the court is involved in Kenya as we speak.
0: And very briefly, Egypt declares Suez Canal secure as August revenue surges.
9: Yeah, more than doubling. It's a no-brainer that when you have the problems with the Strait of Hormuz, some of the traffic will be channeled through that. So more than about doubling the amount of traffic. And it's the shortest route from Asia to Europe through the Suez Canal and the Mediterranean Sea to get into the Atlantic Ocean, Pacific side, from the Pacific side. So it is a no-brainer that you will get that increase in traffic. But also just for the government of Egypt, the Suez Canal Authority getting involved in making that route the preferred channel to many maritime traffic users. And it looks like they are succeeding, of course, as I say, benefiting also from the crisis in the Strait of Hormuz to a certain extent.
0: Thank you so much, Victor Khumshwana, the author of Africa is Open for Business. His latest book is Africa Bounces Back. He's also the Executive Director for Marketing and Communication at the University of Limpopo.
4: SAFM Sport with Janet Witten.
0: Proteas Janet are battling with a long injury list early in the cricket season.
10: That's right, Elvis. The selectors have named a preliminary 18-player squad for the first test against Australia, scheduled to start on the 9th of October in Durban. Marcus Ackerman is the only uncapped player in the squad, while Gerald Coetzee, Heinrich Nukier and Dane Patterson earn a recall. Fast bowler Kagiso Rabada has been included as he continues his recovery from a right hamstring injury, which Shukri Conrad says they are carefully monitoring.
11: Obviously, we'll take all of those things into account. How he's feeling, whether he's uninjured, which is the starting point. But also, will he be able to match the intensity that's required of a test match, you know? So we'll give it as much time as humanly possible. But we also don't ever want to make a call based on desperation. So we'll be, again, smart about it. That two-day match will give us a lot.
10: Injured bowlers Otniel Bartman, Kwena Mapaka and Lungi Ngini were not considered. Bafana Bafana captain Ronwen Williams says the future of South African football is bright. Williams has congratulated the under-20 team for defending their CASAFA championship title. Amajita, who are also the under-20 Africa Cup of Nations champions, have qualified for their second AFCON in a row, and that gives them a chance to play in another under-20 World Cup as long as they reach the semi-finals.
12: These youngsters are playing these competitions at such a young age. So in a few years' time, the experience and the quality will definitely show, and you can see it already, the experience that we've picked up over the last year, playing the World Cup, back-to-back AFCONs. So they've got the experience behind them, and it can only do us wonders.
10: Bafana Bafana play Eritrea in an AFCON qualifier on neutral ground in Cairo tomorrow. In other CAF action, Ioane Wisa scored the first goal and created the second as the DRC spoilt a Zimbabwe homecoming by winning 2-1. It was Zim's first home game in Harare since 2021. Tunisia's poor form continued as they were held to a 2-2 draw by Botswana. Equatorial Guinea defeated Sierra Leone 1-0 in the other match in that group. Burkina Faso defeated Central African Republic 1-0 in neutral Casablanca. And in Nations League action, France substitute Michael Olise scored 2 minutes from time as the visitors snatched a late 1-0 win against Belgium. Italy returned to winning ways with a thumping 4-1 away win over Turkey. Bosnia registered an emphatic 4-2 win away to Romania in Bucharest, and Sweden scored a 3-1 win over Poland in Stockholm. In golf news, England's Justin Rose and Australian Adam Scott are amongst the finalists announced for possible induction into the World Golf Hall of Fame. Also shortlisted are fellow major winners Corey Pavin and Jim Furyk. South Korea's Park In-bee, a seven-time major champion, was nominated in the women's player category, along with Sweden's Liselotte Neumann. And finally, some proof that elite athletes are just not like the rest of us. Berlin Marathon winner Tigstar Seifer has undergone surgery in Munich after finishing Sunday's race with a torn Achilles. She was on track to break the women's marathon record until the 35K mark when she slowed slightly and was clearly struggling with the leg injury. Seifer limped across the finish line and collapsed, but still recorded a time of 2 hours 11.04, and that's the third best mark ever achieved by a woman over the distance and with a torn Achilles. Remarkable. And that is it from me from Sport 4 this morning. As always, please do stay safe.
0: Well, there you have it. Sports news with Janet. Bring the time to 5:30. It's time for your news headlines with Anne.
13: Good morning. Thanks, Elvis. In the headlines, the Tembisa Community Forum on Gauteng's East Rand has expressed concern over the recent spate of murders in the township. In the latest incident, a 23-year-old Boitumelo Mashita was shot dead in the area yesterday morning. Police say they will be analysing the weapons found after three suspected cash-in-transit robbers were killed and a fourth arrested following a shootout with police on the R80 highway in Pretoria yesterday. And the Reserve Bank Governor Lesisa Ganyago says African nations must urgently establish robust guardrails amid concerns that the next global financial crash could be sparked by a major cyber attack. I'll have details on these and other stories at 6.
4: SAFM, guiding you through the rush hour traffic.
14: Good morning. The Mopane Highway all open today. It was closed for a long time yesterday from around about 2 p.m. Right through until a little bit after 9 before it opened. Of course, major problems that the highway is open this morning. For your trip in from Shoshanguve, it'll be normal conditions down to Eskia Pathali. Normal conditions means busy. Another breakdown between Allendale and Buccleuch on the M1 southbound. Left lane closed. That just seems to be a magnet. Last 2 or 3 weeks for broken down vehicles. And when they break down there, rush hour, it really causes problems on the run through to Joburg. Hopefully they'll get this one moved out of the way. Durban, the traffic lights are off at Komashu Highway, Krasani at the N2. You will face some delays, even though it is school holidays. We saw yesterday some really big traffic out of Komashu, moving down through sort of Malindela, Duffs Road territory onto the N2. 6 a.m. until 8 a.m. is the sort of peak where you face those delays out that side. N3 looking okay between Pietermaritzburg and Durban, regardless of which direction you're moving. Cape Town fine as well. M1 inbound from Belleville, N2 from Khayelitsha into the airport for early morning flight connections, moving nicely through to Hospital Bend, moving well as well. Also, just keep your eyes open for this one. If you're driving Pumalanga this morning, recovery underway just east of Belfast, down by Millie's filling station. Westbound closed, contraflow in place there. Just around that Millie services, there will be some slowing traffic at that scene. With your traffic update for SABC News, I'm Rob Byrne.
4: 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Facts and figures you can count on.
0: The Rand is trading at 16 Rand 41 to the dollar, 21 Rand 73 to the pound sterling, and 18 Rand 65 to the euro. The euro's trading at $1.13, and the dollar is at 157 yen 39. In Brazil, $1 is trading at 5 real 22. In Russia, at 84 rubles 41. In India, at 95 rupees 98. And in China, that very same dollar will change hands at 6 yuan 70. Let's turn to commodities, where gold is trading at $4,137, platinum at $1,704 per ounce, while the price of Brent crude oil today steady at $106.80 a barrel.
4: Elvis Presley is leading the conversation all across South Africa right now. Now. Stay tuned to SAFM.
0: As communities, are we doing enough to protect our women and the most vulnerable in our society? This after another 23-year-old woman has become the latest victim of gender-based violence in Gauteng. Boitumelo Gifmashita was brutally murdered in Tembisa yesterday, just as police continue to investigate the discovery of 11 women's bodies in Ekurhuleni. Let me take a look at what you are telling me on the Facebook page. This one coming in from Bramoro says, Jumbo Africa, I believe that communities are not doing enough in assisting the police to protect people. We have many people who are witnesses of a pending crime but remain silent instead of blowing the whistle or reporting the criminals. The country should fight criminals head-on, regardless of gender, race, or nationality. Monda Yeko says, good morning, Elvis, and your team. My opinion is that it starts at home. Here are my points on the matter. Number one, break the current silence on the culture of silence at home. Immediately, abuse is seen. It must not be treated as a family matter. Number two, stop protecting people who commit these crimes because they are our brothers. Three, instill in the boy child that masculinity does not mean aggression and control. Four, gender-based violence must not be treated as a taboo subject in family conversations. It must be a topic dealt with at length. Five, the community at large must be equipped with how to spot early signs of GBV and stop treating it as a family affair. And government can do so much more, but families can do more. Tulani Galani says the police can only do so much, but it seems that the killings are mostly done by people who are known to the victims, like this, and the communities can play a critical role in this issue by looking out for each other. The judicial system needs to send a clear message and make sure that the perpetrators are sent to jail for a very long time. Also, the so-called parole system must be suspended as a precaution for this until the criminals are taught one or two lessons regarding such murders. Notorious Mabelani says, good morning, Mr. President. I don't know if we are doing enough or not, but some cases are very difficult to help or interfere because we don't know that a person is planning to kill his partner when they have arguments. We won't know that there's a killer waiting to kill or strike when our sisters went out for drinking or jogging. Let us bring the death penalty back in our country. Kill and be killed. That's the only solution. We have other plans that won't work. Believe you me. You can see or tell that those who are doing it are not scared to go to jail when they get caught. But if they knew that they were going to get killed as well, their behavior would change. An eye for an eye is the solution, says Notorious Mabelani. And then you're sending me voice notes.
15: My elo elo, my elo elo. 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Good morning to your team. Great show. Always it's good to hear your voice. What's on my take this morning? My heart is in pain. My condolences to all the families who have lost their beloved ones in all these shootings happened over the weekend in South Africa. May their soul rest in peace. But where are those groups which always voice for foreigners? They are quiet on these shootings. AfriForum, Kizwemtun, where are they? Sango JJ, the truck driver, back from Francistown.
16: Good morning, Elvis and your team. Jumbo Africa. Elvis, you are not doing enough to protect the women. Women are killed every day. I don't know the problem is because of high unemployment rate or us as a man we have depression. We are scared of losing them, so we decide to kill them. I don't know. Something needs to be done. But we can't survive in this thing happening in South Africa. Unemployment rate, it is a skyrocketing. We are depressed as the guy, Elvis. I don't want to lie to you. Kepesi, Tomatosana.
17: Good morning, Mr. President. This is Matebola. Yeah, Mr. President, when it comes to this country, we have crisis of crime. We have been murdered, men and women. Last weekend, I think nearly 30 people have been murdered in taverns and all over. But yeah, what can we say? But when it comes to people who are killing each other in the name of love and all that, I think we need counselings. We need to go back to who we were as people. Because it seems like now we don't have counselings when it comes to marriages. We have people who are called life coaches and all that. But we need to be cultural on some things. Good morning, Gizek Metabola.
18: Morning, Elvis. What is important to the government is demarcation of votes, taxing people and paying big amounts of municipality, which is not delivering. We're going nowhere because there are lies in this country, corruption, illegal firearms, corrupt borders, home affairs, correctional service, courts. So we're going nowhere in this country. Thank you, Elvis.
19: Good morning, Elvis and the team. Elvis, there is no light at the end of the tunnel when it comes to crime, Elvis. There is no light at all. This thing of crime, this thing of people being killed left, right, and center, Elvis. Government is not helping with anything to stop crime, Elvis. So this thing of people being killed daily is going to continue. Thank you.
20: Good morning, Sir Elvis. Sir Elvis, let's start here first. Major General Ferras Khan shot 2 times, but is in the psychiatrist hospital. He's an ANC member. A businessman, Solim Karim, also, he's at the psychiatrist hospital. General Sibiya is a child trafficking ANC member. Minister Mkuni shut down the PKTT ANC member. The acting General Pulen Dimpan also was responsible for dishing out all the SAPS tenders. ANC member. Killings and drugs under ANC. I thank you.
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0: 5:41. Tomorrow, Wednesday, is the deadline for the EFF leader, Julius Malema, and the party MPs in Outombo to tender public apologies in Parliament. Malema is expected to apologize in this morning's virtual sitting of the National Assembly over his improper questioning of Judge Elias Motojani during a 2021 Judicial Service Commission interview. The matter stems from a complaint by CASAC after Malema questioned the judge about a ruling that ordered the EFF to pay the former finance minister, Trevor Manuel, 500,000 rand. Malema challenged the sanction, but his review application was dismissed last year, while Tambo is also required to apologise to the House and to the DA MP Kevin Millam for contempt of Parliament. The Executive Secretary of the Council for Advancement of the South African Constitution, CASAC, Lawson Naidu, spoke to our senior producer Ronald Perry about why CASAC took the decision to pursue the matter for so long.
22: We launched this complaint way back in 2021. It's taken a long time for it to work its way through the parliamentary process. and then Mr. Malema's legal challenge to the outcome of that process in the Western Cape High Court, which was dismissed by the High Court. And Mr. Malema has now been having failed to apologize as directed by the Parliament's Ethics Committee. The matter was then referred to the Powers and Privileges Committee because Mr. Malema had been in contempt of Parliament, and he now has to provide this oral apology both to Judge Matajani as well as to the Judicial Service Commission in the National Assembly by the deadline that was set by the Speaker of the 30th of September.
1: As you mentioned that Mr. Malema's initial challenge was dismissed in May last year, but some will argue that this is just political theater and a forced apology means very little. But for CASIC, what is the actual value of this public apology in the House?
22: Well, you know, the complaint is a serious one because, you know, the complaint was essentially that Mr. Malema had undermined the integrity of the JSC processes. He had used his position as a member of the Judicial Service Commission to pursue a personal agenda in relation to Judge Matajani, who had found against the EFF in another matter. And this is about the accountability of public officials, and especially of a public official who serves on the Judicial Service Commission, a body, a constitutional body, charged with the appointment of judges. So it's a serious responsibility, and one that is needs to be carried out with due deference to one's constitutional responsibility. So whilst it may be much delayed, we believe as CASIC that this is an important feature of the accountability that is built into these constitutional mechanisms.
1: Now, Mr. Malema asked Judge Matajani about his ruling that the EFF must pay Mr. Trevor Manuel 500,000 rand. In your view, why was that line of questioning so dangerous for judicial independence and the integrity of the JSC interview process?
22: When the question was posed by Mr. Malema to Mr. Matajani, the matter was still before the courts. It was still before the Constitutional Court. So the matter had not been resolved. And Judge Matajani should not have been asked for the reasons why he decided in his judgment that the EFF should pay a sum of 500,000 rands to Mr. Manuel for defamation. Because the EFF had alleged, let us not forget, that Mr. Manuel had acted in a corrupt manner in appointing Mr. Edward Kieswetter as the Commissioner of SARS.
1: Mm. Now, Mr. Malema was supposed to apologize, if I understand correctly, he was supposed to apologize in February this year, but he failed to do so. And as you mentioned in the beginning of the interview, that the matter was referred to the Powers and Privileges Committee. What does that delay tell us about the enforcement of ethics rules in Parliament?
22: Well, you know, it demonstrates, you know, Mr. Malema's disregard for the authority of the institution of which he is a member, which is Parliament. The Ethics Committee had found against him. He sought to challenge that in the courts. He failed in that legal challenge. And when directed by the Speaker to issue this apology, Mr. Malema simply went AWOL. He did not respond. And it was only after his failure that the Speaker was left with no option but to then refer to the matter to the Powers and Privileges Committee, because Mr. Malema was then, by his conduct, acting in contempt of Parliament. And it is now following a report from the Powers and Privileges Committee, which was adopted by the National Assembly in August this year, that Mr. Malema has now is now required to make this apology in the House, albeit virtually, before the end of this month, and that is happening on the penultimate day of the month.
1: What happens if Mr. Malema and Mr. Tambo refuse to apologize?
22: Well, they will then be in contempt of Parliament, and the necessary consequences must then flow. I would hope would view this matter in a very serious light and impose the appropriate sanction for that contempt of Parliament.
1: Lastly, Mr. Naidu, the JSC is currently under intense scrutiny again over how interviews are conducted and how they are politicized. What reforms would CASIC like to see to prevent a repeat of this type of incident?
22: The processes of the JSC have been enhanced. There is, you know, now discussions around guidelines for commissioners, a code of conduct for commissioners. And I think we've seen in more recent hearings of the JSC, when they've been interviewing candidates for judicial appointment, that there's been a much greater focus on the issues before the commission, and the presiding officer, in this case, Chief Justice Meyer, has not allowed commissioners to get away with such political questioning as they had in the past.
0: And that is the KSAC Executive Secretary Lawson Naidu speaking to our senior producer, Ronald Perry. We extend an invitation to the EFF and the DA MP Kevin Millam, but both declined to comment on the matter.
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0: Brings the time now to 5:49. The TRC Cases Inquiry should, in its recommendations, seek to strike a balance between constitutional damages and reparations. This is the contestation of Kulamani Group, which represents approximately 120,000 survivors of gross human rights violations during apartheid. The group testified at a TRC Cases Inquiry yesterday on day 90 of public hearings being held in Newtown, Johannesburg. However, it heard there was little scope to address the matter of reparations on the part of the Judicial Commission, chaired by Justice C.C. Kampempe. Our reporter, Busi Bopela, has the details.
3: The Kulamani Support Group said that should the TRC Cases Inquiry deem that damages be paid to those whose matters are found to have been delayed or stopped by state institutions, it must also consider those excluded from the processes of the TRC. The Kulamani Board's Deputy Chairperson, Buyiselo Bota, cited the case of the 76 protesting workers who were killed during a Sasol industrial action south of Johannesburg in 1987 by the company, police, and members of the IFP. The case, despite being heard at the TRC, was never followed up, despite pleas to successive heads of state, including former President Nelson Mandela.
5: Kulamani has already submitted that the question of what is appropriate under item 1.4 cannot be considered in isolation from the position of survivors who remain without reparations. The Zamdela Sasolburg history provides one concrete example of continuing consequences of unresolved claims for justice and redress. Kulamani therefore considers that the evidence may assist the Commission in considering the broad question of fairness under item 1.4.
3: Buerta said that the cutoff date of 14 December 1997, together with limited criteria for eligibility for reparations, gave rise to a closed list which has left thousands of victims without justice. However, TRC Cases Inquiry Evidence Leader, Advocate Ishmael Simenya, cautioned the Kulamani Group that the Commission has little scope to consider issues of reparations for apartheid-era human rights violations.
23: In all fairness, I need to say to you, Mr. Buerta, that the Commission is constrained to operate only within the trim lines of its terms of reference. You accept that, don't you?
5: I do, Commissioner.
23: And its terms of reference, broadly read, contemplate constitutional damages as distinct from reparations. You accept that?
5: I do accept that.
23: As I read the Kulamani Support Group, they still mean to approach the High Court to fight the constitutionality of the closed list.
5: Yes,
23: And that is an event yet to happen, am I right?
5: Yes.
3: The Qalata Group clarified its position in relation to the bid by the Khulumani Support Group. The Qalata Group, representing 25 families, has been instrumental in pushing for the establishment of the Judicial Commission and the bid for constitutional damages linked to possible efforts to stop the prosecution of TRC cases. Qalata Group Counsel Advocate Howard Varney.
5: As your counsel has indicated, the families of the Qalata Group, as they're known in this commission, they did launch an application for constitutional damages, which is presently before the High Court. So I just want to confirm that that case is against the government. The President's Fund is not a respondent in that matter. We seek no relief against that fund. And in the application, we do make reference to the closed list. We describe it as cruel and unjustifiable, but we say that reparations is a separate matter and not part of that application. Do you understand?
6: Yes, I do, Counsel.
5: Thank you.
3: The Khulumani Group says it will approach the courts to declare the TRC's closed list unlawful with the aim of having reparations paid to an expanded list of victims and survivors from the 2.2 billion rand in the President's Fund. How useful the TRC case's inquiry will be in its fight for justice appears minimal at this stage.
4: First Take SA, 5 to 6 a.m.
0: Our reporter, Busi Bupela, with that report. Moving on to this story, a 23-year-old woman has become the latest victim of gender-based violence in Gauteng. Boitumelo Gifmashita was brutally murdered in Tembisa yesterday, just as police continue to investigate the discovery of 11 women's bodies in Ekurhuleni. The Tembisa tracking team launched a manhunt for her estranged husband, who was wanted as a person of interest in the case. Hours later, he was found dead inside his vehicle in Midrand, with police suspecting he may have ingested a toxic substance. To speak to us about what is driving the scourge of gender-based violence, we joined on the line by Kwanele Foundation founder and gender-based violence activist Sihle Sibisi. A very good morning to you and welcome.
7: Good morning.
0: Ms. Sibisi, not a very good morning because another young woman murdered in Tembisa yesterday while the country is still reeling from the discovery of 11 women's bodies in Ekurhuleni. From where you sit as an activist, what is this moment telling us about how safe or even unsafe women are right now in Gauteng?
7: This moment is clearly highlighting, and it's very worrying, that women are not safe. They're not safe in Gauteng, not safe in South Africa. And our government is quiet. Our government should by now have deployed a lot of resources around the country to make sure that the people doing this are being caught, because it's beyond us. And imagine, only 11 people's bodies were found. How many more are still yet to be found of children that mothers are saying they are not back home?
0: Where do you think is government getting it wrong, and what needs to change immediately in policing and justice for the survivors?
7: Government is getting it wrong, one, by not deploying leading resources to sort out issues of gender-based violence and genocide, because one of the main issues is the DNA backlog. There's a huge DNA backlog that's happening. So it takes forever for you to get DNA backlog. So that is one fault of the government, which they've been promising that we will have private labs, which has not happened yet for DNA backlogs. Another thing where they're failing, are the police adequately trained? Because I believe if you are a policeman, there must be a division that is adequately trained to work with such crime scenes, to work at these crime scenes. So we don't really know what our government is doing at the moment, but we are not yet.
0: In this case of Boitumelo Gifmashita, the police were looking for the estranged husband, who was later found dead in his car. We see this pattern often where intimate partner violence ends really in murder and suicide. Why are protection orders and early warning systems still failing to protect our women who leave abusive relationships, you think?
7: Well, protection orders will never stand and help to protect women because they are being used as a tool for women when they want to silence or keep their partners away. However, you find that a protection order may be granted to them, and when they go home, it's a different story. They're still together, they're still enjoying life, etc. And when it suits them, then they ring the trumpet protection order.
0: For a woman listening right now, Ms. Sibisi, who is in that type of abusive relationship and feels that she has nowhere to go, what practical steps can she take today? And what message do you want to leave with her?
7: Practical step number one is you talk to someone you trust, the woman. And if not, you've got a local clinic, you've got a local church. You need, because I always say it's better to go back home alive than for you to go back home in a coffin. So the choice is really up to women. At the end of the day, until a woman has decided emotionally and mentally that they are leaving the situation, you can preach and say as much as you want, but they will not leave because it's what they are used to.
0: All the best of luck. Cornelia Foundation founder and gender-based violence activist, Sisile Sibisi. And that is why we're asking you that question as well this morning. I want to know from you, what do you make of the situation where we find ourselves in? Kolani Kabazela says, good morning, Elvis and the team. The country has lost its moral compass. The thing is far beyond the community and the police, since this woman are likely to be killed by their loved ones. It's the people they know and they feel safer when they are with them. So we can't just fingerprint a serial killer. Even their lovers are the main suspects here. And that's where we got to leave it for today. From the team this morning, Molobogeng Sabidi, Tracy Boomgaard, and Marumo Kakana. Our senior producers, Ronald Petty, our technical producer, Modisa Mohotse, and executive producers, Vutsila Koto, Elvis Presley. We'll see you in the morning, same time, same place. Ciao for now. Arrivederci.

0: In our top stories, Thembisa killings spark concern among community leaders and Matlala to join co-accused in Medicare corruption court case. Good morning. The Thembisa Community Forum on Gauteng's East Rand has expressed concern over the recent spate of murders in the township. In the latest incident, 23-year-old Boitumelo Mashita was shot dead in the area yesterday morning. A man suspected of killing Mashita has been found dead inside his vehicle in Midrand, north of Johannesburg. The forum's Xola Nimnisi.
1: As a Thembisa Community Forum, we are greatly concerned and disturbed about the recent discoveries of multiple women around Thembisa who have been murdered. I think the incident of the 28th of September is the third, if not the fourth one. So we are really concerned about it, and we are calling upon the National Commissioner and also the Premier of Gauteng, Banyaza Lesufi, to really stand up, because we haven't seen him coming to Thembisa, which is his own township.
0: Alleged criminal kingpin Vuzumuziket Matlala is expected to appear in the Pretoria Regional Court today alongside 13 co-accused in the 228 million rand SAPS Medicare tender fraud and corruption case. The matter also involves two companies linked to Matlala. In July, Matlala rejected a plea and sentence agreement reached with the state after the Pretoria Specialized Commercial Crimes Court refused to endorse an agreed 8-year prison term. The court instead recommended a 12-year sentence. The investigating directorate against corruption spokesperson, Henry Mamutame.
2: His transfer back to the Pretoria Regional Court follows his withdrawal from the plea and sentence agreement with the IDEC. The IDEC will henceforth prepare an indictment for when the matter is transferred to the High Court for trial, with the dates yet to be determined by all parties involved.
0: Police say they will be analysing the weapons found after three suspected cash-in-transit robbers were killed and a fourth arrested following a shootout with police on the R80 highway in Pretoria yesterday. Police followed up on information about the suspects intending to commit a robbery. Gauteng police spokesperson Dimaka Tsunebuhulwi says an AK-47 rifle and a 9mm pistol have been recovered.
3: The team spotted a white Hyundai H1 on the R80 highway and attempted to stop the vehicle using blue lights. The occupants allegedly opened fire on the police, who responded, resulting in three suspects being fatally wounded. One suspect, believed to be working with the same team, was traveling in a Toyota Avanza and was arrested and found in possession of a 9mm pistol. And the recovered firearms will be subjected to ballistic testing to establish whether they've been involved in other crimes.
0: Reserve Bank Governor Lesedi Ganyaho says African nations must urgently establish robust guardrails amid concerns that the next global financial crash could be sparked by a major cyber attack. He delivered a keynote address at the Third Mapungubwe Institute for Strategic Reflection Forum on Africa and Geopolitics. He says if not tackled adequately, this will lead to unprecedented economic disruptions and supply shocks.
4: Just a few days ago, we learned that an open AI system had hacked into an Australian government website. Perhaps the first known incident of an AI autonomously infiltrating a sovereign facility. But the risks in my domain are undoubtedly severe, ranging from cybersecurity to asset price bubbles. Imagine a swarm of super smart and tireless agents hacking into South Africa's national payment system or a big financial firm.
0: And finally, French authorities believe two women and a 10-year-old child who died while trying to cross the English Channel in a migrant boat were trampled to death. The victims were among more than 100 people travelling in an inflatable dinghy that got into difficulty off the French coast. The latest tragedy brings the number of people who have died while trying to cross the English Channel to reach Britain this year to 22. Recapping the top story, the Thembisa Community Forum on Gauteng's East Rand has expressed concern over the recent spate of murders in the township. For SAFM News, I am Anne Musa.
5: It's a very good morning to you in your SFM sports headline. Let's kick it off with soccer. Bafana Bafana are targeting 6 points from six in AFCON qualifying, but the pressure on the strikers to deliver against Eritrea tomorrow. And in cricket news, the Proteas turn their attention to a series clean sweep as Australia arrive in Potchefstroom. All the details around 6:30.
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7: Good morning, Stanley Pretoria with news that the mighty Montpellier Highway is open today. It was closed for a long time yesterday afternoon. Late into the evening really was disruptive on the drive home after a day at work on Monday afternoon, late into the evening, but it is all open as you come back Tuesday morning. Should be okay. M1 south around Pretoria looking all right. We'll keep an eye on that. There were some delays yesterday just going into construction. M1 south near the M4 Emmeloth-Fenley Highway. We'll just watch that. There is a crash we're keeping an eye on. It's the M3 south before Galooli. So the run through Edenvale may well be a little bit disruptive because of that. Durban, if you're on the M2 heading up to the airport, there is a breakdown in the roadworks between Kwamashu and Mshlanga. Left lane is closed. And if you're on your way through Pietermaritzburg to Durban, a breakdown at Market Road likely to just cause a bit of a bottleneck coming off that Pietermaritzburg bypass. Cape Town, a little bit of traffic on the M2 inbound towards Boonga Avenue, and a burst water main in Seapoint means a contra flow along the main road in that central Seapoint area. With your traffic updates, I'm Rob Byrne.
6: The National Briefing on SAFM. Clarity, context, and conversation. This is where the day begins with Kathy Mutlatlana on The National Briefing.

It's 7 after 6 o'clock. A very good morning to you. It's Tuesday, the 29th of September. I'm Kathy Mutlahlana. You're tuned into the National Briefing as we bring you clarity, context, and conversation. I tell you what, right? The last couple of days, especially, it feels so heavy. Boitumelo Tlhantsi is 23 years old, or was 23 years old. Yesterday morning, just after dawn, she was shot dead on Mapungubwe Street in Tembisa. She was on her way to work. Police have now named her estranged husband as the man they were looking for. His body was found last night in his car in Midrand. And, you know, her family says they called him to tell her that she was gone. He committed to meeting them, said he was on his way, and he never came. She is at least the 12th woman found in Ekurhuleni since July. And hours before she died, abahlali baseMjondolo marched on Kempton Park, this is the police station, and handed over a memorandum. Their chairperson will join us at 6:45.

like this. But what must be done to change it? South Africa, unfortunately, in the last week has been making headlines for all the wrong reasons. Let me tell you what the world is saying about us. Bloomberg's headline, South African murders are Ramaphosa's problem. Time magazine, what to know about the three mass shootings in South Africa. CNN, women are terrified. Al Jazeera, AP, all of them reporting on the state of violence in our country. And I wonder, what does enough look like? When we say enough and no more, what does that need to look like? Not only on the part of government, not only on the part of law enforcement, but also on the part of us as residents, as citizens of this country, as the people who are being threatened daily by crime and who criminals are trying to hold ransom in our own country. When we say enough is enough, what does that need to look like for it to truly be enough? I'll take some of your voice notes and text messages on the story. Also coming up this morning at 9 o'clock in the Randburg Magistrates Court, the man who was until last week the country's second most senior police officer, Lieutenant General Shadrack Sibiya, he'll be asking to be released on bail. He's facing rape, human trafficking, grooming of a 16-year-old. These are the charges he'll have to answer to. So far, he denies it. We'll take a look at that story in the 7 o'clock hour. And then, later on this hour, a report claiming that 6.3 billion rand is leaving the country through spaza shops, and why this now is raising red flags, particularly when it comes to funding of so-called terror organizations. We'll be unpacking that before we get to the 7 o'clock hour. Our Municipal Watch Know Your Candidates series continues this morning, and we'll be focusing on the Saul Plaatje municipality. Yes, we're going to Kimberley for the Know Your Candidates Municipal Watch series. That's in the final hour of the show. As always, I'd love to hear from you. The numbers to use this morning, 086-000-2032. That's 086-000-2032. On the WhatsApp voice note line, 0614-104-107. That's 0614-104-107. What do you make of the state that we seemingly are in? I know many South Africans are feeling perplexed, confused. How are you making sense of these events? Can we have part of that conversation this morning? I'd love to hear from you. Rob is standing by with your traffic. Zai has your sport. And Ntaoleng, your latest market update.

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1: This news just in, Adama Diop will be heading for Las Vegas.
0: Another must rise. Former champion Triple H Power Jacasa returns to face the undefeated challenger to the throne.
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0: Terrence Bourne. Live this Thursday from the World Sports Betting Arena for the EFC heavyweight title. 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
3: It's 13 after 6 o'clock. Let's take a look at what's making front page news. We'll start off with the Madlanga Commission of Inquiry and the details that came out of that session yesterday. The headline reads, Taxi Boss Extortion Ring Exposed. And what an exposition it has been for the industry yesterday. Bafana Sindani's WhatsApp chats demanding a 100,000 rand protection fee from businessmen laid bare at Madlanga Inquiry. The commission also told that the lawyer who represented Taxi Hitman asked for payment from Sindani and his ally, Joe Sebanyoni. Now, this is part of what came out during the court, during the appearance, rather, not court.

0: appearance, but during the appearance of Bafana Sindani at the Matlanga Commission of Inquiry. This is after attempts to stop his appearance failed, and the allegations there dug into the WhatsApp messages that were found on the phone of this taxi boss in Mpumalanga. Sindani had approached the High Court to try and block the commission from hearing his evidence. Now, according to Shaskelson, this is one of the evidence leaders, Sindani had a police officer saved on his phone as Lephara SAPS Highway. He allegedly offered to provide him with escorts. Now, if one looks at the chats, it seems essentially that Lephara was at the disposal of Mr. Sindani. In one of the chats, he tells Sindani that they are available in case he needs an escort. Imagine that, right? In case you need blue lights on the highway, just call me, let me know. In another exchange, Lephara allegedly told Sindani that they were on the streets and that he should contact them if they need anything. Now, there are also a number of other individuals who are thought to be police officers, WhatsApp exchanges that were read through at the commission. And then were other messages of Sindani threatening businessman Thomas Ntuli. This is after he missed a monthly so-called protection fee in July 2024. Now, Sindani Sibanyoni, Mvimbi Masilela and Philemon Msiza were arrested in May and charged with extortion and money laundering following a criminal complaint by Ntuli. You'd remember Joe Ferrari has been at pains to deny those allegations, but the WhatsApp exchanges on Sindani's phone certainly points to something different. In one of the messages, Sindani allegedly demanded an explanation from Ntuli after he reduced his monthly payment from 100,000 rand to 50,000 rand. And he's asking to know, well, why are you not paying what you had owed us, what you know is due to us effectively. So it's really a story to look closer into, and I've got into that detail because it's just so important. We've heard about these things for years. Now to see it in these WhatsApp exchanges and to have a better picture of how it may have unfolded is certainly something else. The front page of the Citizen, dump of poison and a report of communities living near lead, zinc and arsenic tailings. They're raising concerns, and it's in the ASCZwe mining communities in Sloverville in Roodepoort. They've done a deeper story on that, and they're leading with a picture of Tyler, musician Tyler. It reads sizzling Tyler on the front page, and they're covering the South African pop artist who presented at the Music Video Awards, the MTV Music Video Awards. The front page of the Business Day this morning, US support can stoke racial rift. Mbeki Foundation warns against starting a fire. The Thabo Mbeki Foundation has warned that growing US support for Africana organizations and their demands for greater cultural and political autonomy risks entrenching the racial division South Africa has spent three decades trying to dismantle. In a 123-page paper titled The United States of America and the Future of Afrikaners in South Africa, released on Sunday, the foundation argues the diplomatic tension between Pretoria and Washington cannot be understood solely through disputes over land expropriation, BEE, farmer tax. Instead, it places the dispute within what it calls the unresolved national question in both countries. So that then is what the Business Day leads with this morning. And then another headline on the Business Day, the Eskom cuts diesel spending as war pushes up price. And yeah, that's around how Eskom is also maneuvering its daily operations in light of these increased prices for diesel in particular. particular that would have also affected some of the diesel-powered power plants. So that's what's making front page news on your dailies.
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0: It's 19 after 6 o'clock. Let's take a look at your weather. We have a yellow level 2 warning. Severe thunderstorms with heavy downpours, strong damaging winds, hail and excessive lightning resulting in localized flooding of susceptible roads, low-lying areas and bridges, and localized damage to settlements and infrastructure over the northwest Gauteng, the high veld of Mpumalanga, southwestern Limpopo, northern Free State and extreme northeastern parts of the Northern Cape. There are no fire warnings or advisories. In Pretoria, your weather's cloudy with scattered showers and thundershowers, 13 and 18. The expected UVB sunburn index is moderate. In Johannesburg, cloudy with scattered showers and thundershowers, 11 and 16. Vereeniging, cloudy with scattered showers and thundershowers, 11 and 16. Mbombela, cloudy with scattered showers and thundershowers, 12 and 13. Polokwane, also cloudy with scattered showers, 14 and 16. Mahikeng, cloudy and windy with scattered showers, 16 and 22. Vryburg, cloudy and windy with scattered showers, 13 and 25. Bloemfontein, cloudy with isolated showers and thundershowers, 10 and 21. Kimberley, partly cloudy with isolated showers and thundershowers, 8 and 23. Upington, partly cloudy, 12 and 30 in that particular part of the country. Cape Town, fine. Wind light to moderate southeasterly, 15 and 33. The expected UVB sunburn index very high. George, fine. Wind light to moderate easterly to northeasterly, but fresh during the afternoon, 9 and 20. Gqeberha, partly cloudy, becoming fine by afternoon. Wind moderate easterly, 14 and 21. Kugombo City, partly cloudy. Wind moderate easterly to northeasterly, 14 and 17. Durban, cloudy with scattered showers and rain. Wind light to moderate southerly to southwesterly, becoming easterly to southeasterly in the afternoon, 16 and 20. The expected UVB sunburn index is low. In Richards Bay, partly cloudy to cloudy with scattered showers and rain. Wind light to moderate southerly to southwesterly, 15 and 20. And in Pietermaritzburg, cloudy with isolated showers and rain, 10 and 17.
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0: It's 23 after 6 o'clock. Let's get into our global briefing then. In England, five men are out on bail after their arrest near a RAF Fairford, that is the base the Americans use for Middle East operations. This is where police found suspicious vehicles and suspected explosives. Now, the Defense Secretary, Wes Streeting, says it's too early to tie it to the U.S.-Iran conflict. While Dr. Mikatekiso Kubai is a senior researcher at the SA Research Chair in African Diplomacy and Foreign Policy at UJ. Dr. Kubai, good morning to you. Thanks for your time. So, yes, too early to tie it, but certainly it does seem that nobody is ruling it out.
2: No one. Good morning, my sister. Thank you for inviting me to chat. Certainly no one is rolling it out, especially given the crisis that is happening in West Asia. So the situation is a bit tense, right now, and everyone is on, of course, high alert. And it's not the first time that a threat to that air base was made. So I mean, we remember President Trump the other day saying, that they've been watching these gentlemen, they've been monitoring them for a while now. I'm not sure if how accurate that is from him, but it's a developing story and would be interesting to see where it leads.
0: And if we turn our attention to Bangkok, it's been declared a disaster zone. Nearly 300 millimeters of rain in just 48 hours. Roads are underwater. There have been hundreds of thousands of households that have been affected by this. Let's talk about the impact of all of this.
2: It's a disaster, my sister. Mm. And, Bangkok is not the only place. India is also experienced, a very severe flooding with people losing lives, and so on. So that whole area of Southeast Asia is experiencing a peak, of its monsoon season. And these are, generally very high, rain, season, such damage tends to follow. You know what happens when flash flooding, happens in any area. Not too long ago, we had Nepal experiencing, a major disaster. This is something that happens every single year. In that region. So it's something that they're aware of. It's something that, the whole region has been dealing with for many years. And I hope, those that, deny, climate change, will eventually stand up, and accept things.
0: Yeah, and it's a city of 11 million people, right? And it seems that there's just a challenge in getting the infrastructure, getting the drainage to work well enough. And I guess those are just some of the lessons that they need to keep grappling with. In Venezuela, supporters of the opposition leader are on the streets. They're demanding that she be allowed home and that an election date be set. The government in Venezuela says, it's on a transition to full democracy, but no date has been set. So what are we to make of all of this?
2: Well, the supporters of Ms. Trincado, been at it for a while now. This is not the first time. It's an ongoing struggle, if you like, for them. It will eventually happen. Every country will have, its own, processes. Venezuela has just had a major, incursion, on its territory by the United States. A sitting head of state, was taken, extracted from Venezuela and is sitting in a U.S. prison. Boats have been, shot at and blown up in their waters, and so on, accused of carrying drugs and so on and so forth. They've just signed a major, oil deal, giving, 1700 year concession, to 17 oil wells, and so on. So there's a lot happening, it will eventually happen. It will eventually happen. That democracy will eventually happen, but, everything, will essentially take its time. Right now, there's just, a lot of chaos, essentially, and transition, trying to settle. The dust is essentially trying to settle right now.
0: The challenge is that chaos and transition is not necessarily happening in a vacuum where the only thing that's happening is that it's about bringing in political order and stability. We are seeing major developments, as you're saying, economically, and agreements being signed, and some also describe a level of bullying coming from the US. All of this is going to be consequential. Yeah. One wonders if the driver's been taken out so that everybody can come on the bus and do as they will.
2: Yeah. There are also protests, by workers as well, by the way. So there are strikes. In fact, there are also protests by pro-government, people as well, by the way. So it's not only an opposition, a party, protests, alone. There are also protests by pro-government supporters as well. So there are protests all around. The fear that I have for Venezuela is that if, the proceeds from this major deal that has been announced, with such fanfare, does not, deliver, the socio-economic benefits, expected of such deals for Venezuela, there would be disaster there.
0: Dr. Mikatekiso Kubai, senior researcher of the South African Research Chair at UJ University.
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3: Morning, Kathy. Definitely, I agree with that newspaper. They said all lies with Ramaphosa. People who've got a president in this country, the president who is busy with money, the president who is busy with businesses, who doesn't really, who's using the presidency as part-time job. But then how do you think that's could answer with this president? I doubt.
0: All right, those are just some of your early voice notes. We'll bring you more within the hour. It's now 6:30, time for your latest news headlines, and good morning.
4: Good morning. Thanks, Kathy. In the headlines, suspended Deputy National Police Commissioner for Crime Detection, Shedrick Sevilla, is expected to apply for bail in the Randburg Magistrates Court today. Sevilla is facing 5 charges, including rape, human trafficking, and the alleged sexual grooming of a 16-year-old girl. The Tembisa Community Forum on Gauteng's East Rand has expressed concern over the recent spate of murders in the township. In the latest incident, 23-year-old Boitumelo Mashita was shot dead in the area yesterday morning. And a total of 34 municipalities have until the end of next month to prove to National Treasury that they've met statutory requirements to access their equitable share allocations. I'll have details on these and other stories at 7.
1: 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Guiding you through the rush hour traffic.
5: Good morning, Chubbuck. First up with a bit of early morning pressure just on that mic one coming up from Boysons in through towards Braamfontein. Not as bad as it can be during school terms, but we are at school holidays, so it's a little bit lighter, but a queue nevertheless. Just watch for a crash on the N3 between Lynxfield and Edenvale. Traffic seems to be moving through okay, but don't go too fast into that area. And the Mopoly Highway open after yesterday's big closure for the crime scene. It is queuing up though just south of Bremer down to Eskiem Pathvalley. It all gets a bit busy. Durban, still no traffic lights on the Komashu Highway at the N2. The run in from Duffs Road down towards the N2 Highway, already very busy. Phoenix Highway, out of Phoenix towards the Trade Centre Junction, that's quite slow as well. At Cape Town, just a bottleneck coming out of Mitchell's Plain. AZ Berman up towards the R300, very slow. And an earlier crash on the N2 in front of Langer has been cleared. All lanes reopen. With your traffic updates, I'm Rob Byrne.
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0: It's 6:32. Zai Khan, good morning. So Bafana Bafana are targeting 6 points from 6 in the AFCON qualifiers. But of course, the pressure is on, particularly on the strikers. Can they deliver?
6: Yeah, Kathy, Bafana need to find goals. And the problem is they're coming from everywhere except their number 9. So let's hope that this is something that can be resolved very quickly, because they are looking to make it 2 wins from 2 in the AFCON qualifying. They face Eritrea in Cairo. Attention firmly on the men up front. South Africa have now gone 5 matches without a goal from a striker, with the defenders Imi Okon and Samkele Kabini scoring, and that was in that 2-1 win over Guinea. Ikram Reyners and Yanele Mbatuma are the only recognized strikers in Pitso Mosimane's current squad, and there have to be some options in that department, which currently appears to be limited. In the meantime, Johan Wisa starred with a goal and an assist as DR Congo spoiled Zimbabwe's homecoming with a 2-1 win in Harare in their AFCON qualifier. The victory leaves Congo top of Group E with 6 points, while Zimbabwe and Equatorial Guinea sit on 3 and Sierra Leone remain winless. The 2026 MTN8 final between Orlando Pirates and Mamelodi Sundowns will be staged at Moses Mabhida Stadium in Durban, and that's on the 10th of October, marking the venue's 11th hosting since 2008 and 6th in the past 7 years. Now, Durban has become the competition's home, staging 10 of the last 14 finals. Pirates are chasing a record 5th consecutive title. They will contest their 8th final at Moses Mabhida, having won 5 of the previous 7 there. Overall, they've lifted the trophy 7 times in 9 finals since 2008. Elsewhere, Real Madrid president Florentino Perez and FC Barcelona have been summoned to a Madrid court for a conciliation hearing over possible defamation proceedings. Barcelona launched legal action in June after Perez accused the club of seeking favorable refereeing treatment in the case that he called the most serious case of corruption in football. The Catalan giants insist the payments under investigation were for referee reports with bribery charges dismissed in 2024. On to rugby, Leinster have lost Max Deegan and Harry Byrne to concussion ahead of Saturday's URC clash with the Sharks in Durban, ruling out both of them under return-to-play protocols. The head coach, Leo Cullen, confirmed Cormac Foley is close to returning, while Josh Eriksson will be assessed for a neck injury. Let's go to cricket now, and looking forward to the Proteas, who will be in action tomorrow, and always it's got everyone talking. But this is important as well for the team. Coach Shukri Conrad saying Kagiso Rabada will be given every possible chance to prove his fitness for the opening test against Australia in Kingsmead. Rabada is recovering from a hamstring injury and has been named in an extended 18-man squad, with South Africa currently battling, which Conrad describes as a little bit of a crisis.
7: Obviously, we'll take all of those things into account. How he's feeling, whether he's uninjured, which is the starting point, but also will he be able to match the intensity that's required of a test match, you know. So we'll give it as much time as humanly possible, but we also don't ever want to make a call based on desperation. So we'll be, again, smart about it. That two-day match will give us a lot.
6: And that's your national briefing sport. We'll have fresh innings of sport beginning at the top of the hour. I'm Zai Khan.
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0: It's 6:37 in Ndauleng. Good morning. So the US and China, they're planning tariff cuts after extending the trade truce, albeit for a short period, at least for now.
8: Yeah, at least for now, and we'll take it, right? I've been saying that we're choosing to see the glass half full. Good morning, Kathy. Now, the world's biggest economies taking another step towards easing trade tensions, announcing plans to cut tariffs on about $30 billion worth of goods from each country. Of course, as you mentioned there, the move follows last week's agreement to extend their trade truce. U.S. retailers could pay less to import toys, household goods, and Christmas decorations, while American farmers could gain better access to China's market. The timing, quite significant with the holiday shopping season approaching and lower import costs potentially easing pressure on retailers. But businesses cannot price in the relief just yet. Neither side has said when the cuts will take effect or how much tariffs will fall by. Over in company news, OpenAI has cancelled the release of its new model GPT 6.1 Astra after it failed safety tests. The system can browse the web and use apps to complete tasks, but OpenAI says it did not consistently stay within users' instructions or clearly report what it had done. Now, shelving a model launch this close is unusual for a major AI developer. It also adds urgency to wider industry concern as AI systems become more capable of acting independently. Can companies keep them under control? Now, the decision comes just before OpenAI's annual developer conference, where attention will turn to how it plans to address those risks before releasing even more powerful models. Shifting to markets, investors remain on edge with oil at $107 a barrel as US Iran talks stall, although both sides are reportedly engaging mediators. Now, Wall Street closed lower overnight. Even Nvidia's share buyback plan could not offset worries about oil and rising bond yields. Over in Asia, markets also in the red this morning, pressured by those same concerns. Back home, the JSE closed mixed yesterday, with the Resi 10 hit by falling precious metal prices. Lower metals prices and elevated oil prices are also weighing on the local unit, which has weakened to around 16.44 to the dollar, 21.77 versus the pound, and 18.68 to the euro. That's your market update this hour. I'll be back with local news moving markets just after 7:30.
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0: It's 6:40, refreshing morning to you, Advocate Mantula. So this morning we'll start off with South Sudan. President Ramaphosa is convening a virtual AU C5 meeting. Who is the C5 of the AU?
9: Refreshing morning, Chet, and Jumbo Africa to the listeners. Indeed, Chet, this virtual meeting is a follow-up of the meeting that was in July, where President Ramaphosa was represented by Minister Lamola. So the C5 case is South Africa, Algeria, Chad, Nigeria, and Rwanda. They are looking at the, what they call it, an AU ad hoc high-level committee on the question of the South Sudan. They will just assess the implementation of the support in terms of peace and political transition. Remember, South Sudan decides end of the year in December. So this meeting going virtual, Casey, a bit skeptical sometimes with this meeting going virtual, Casey, with cyber hacking being very active. I thought some of these meetings, Casey, considering the nature of what we call regional security, they should be physical and avoid always being online unless we become offline.
0: Yeah, and I think for talks of this kind, it always feels like there's something lost when people are not around the table, right? Looking each other in the eye, given the sensitivity of these matters. Absolutely. In Burkina Faso, Traoré is marking 4 years in power.
9: It's almost since 2022 when Traoré took over. Others, they say, well, it's a military coup or a military revolution. But remember, also Sankara also took power in Burkina Faso. Others are saying, if you have to assess what Traoré has done so far, Katie, was it to nationalize the mining? Was it to industrialize Burkina Faso, developing roads and empowering the local citizens, questioning the issues of the language of French, the attire of the magistrates in the courts? What did Traoré bring by also strengthening what they call the Alliance of the Sahel? He might say, but I pull out of ECOWAS, which is ECOEAST now, and I went into the Alliance of Sahel. I gravitated towards Moscow than Paris.
0: Yeah, and the UN marking 25 years of the Durban Declaration. It's really an important one for us as a country because we played such a pivotal role in that.
9: We did, Kate. It's a silver jubilee of 25 years of the what they will call WACA, you know, the World Conference Against Racism. Still at the what I call the active scene in our country, it has been, Kate. Guterres saying that around the world we see racism rising, deepening inequalities, and denial of people's fundamental rights and freedoms, but urging member states and governments, Kate, to strengthen and effectively implement the anti-discrimination and equality laws and the institutions that enforces them. I think in South Africa it was done at some point, Katie. My critique on it is just that the National Action Plan has not moved as much as we would have wanted to the communities. It sits at the high echelons of the elites and academics. It doesn't filter down, Katie, to say how do we deal with the scourges of racism, related intolerance, xenophobia, which is global, by the way. Xenophobia is not a South African term, it's a global phenomenon. It's the same like racism that we are seeing rising its ugly head.
0: Yeah, and in our historical archives, we're looking at the 29th of September, 1935.
9: 31 years ago, when this speech was also made before the then League of Nations, Katie. Just listen to this lyrics. What was Bob Marley saying about this situation 91 years ago?

0: Casey, that was the song of Bob Marley on War. But where does we trace the genesis of Fiji, the then emperor of Ethiopia, Haile Selassie, going to the League of Nations, warning them, Casey, that he will mobilize against the threat of the Italian invasion? You'll recall that 3rd October, Mussolini launched that full scale of invasion. This is part of the curriculum of our history student, Casey, and our international law students, to understand the use of force that was used in the late 90s in the then League of Nations, which is now the United Nations. I thought the Sana case was still leading the conversation, HFM observing the Heritage Month.
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2: SAFM, guiding you through the rush hour traffic.
3: Pretty busy around Victoria. The Mopani Highway queuing from Bremer down to Eskia and Pathleli. Also, the run out of Mamelodi on Solomon Mishlangu through Bronkhorst Bay Road down towards the N4. That's all jammed up. And if you're coming in from the Gardens area, the Botanic Gardens on Pretoria Street into Hatfield, quite a backlog of traffic on Pretoria Street going in towards that junction with Kilnerton. Joburg's Mike One Boyson through to Parktown. Solid. More queues from Melrose as you line up towards Grayston Drive. Territory in the N3 up to Heldenace from Elan's passing cement factory. Very busy. Durban, a couple of breakdowns on the N2 between Kumashu and Gateway, so that's getting slow. Kumashu Highway through Duff's Road down towards the N2, still no traffic lights, that's busy. Phoenix Highway out of Phoenix towards the Trade Centre Junction, very slow. And Cape Town, a bit easier this morning. You can certainly tell the school holidays, probably heaviest of the jam, is the N7 where you sit in front of Langer, moving up towards the Yucklesley Road Junction. With your traffic updates, I'm Rob Byrne.
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4: Good morning, Kathy, and good morning to the listeners. This is Philani Khumalo in Boksburg in Gauteng. Well, this country has long needed death penalty for murders, attempted murders, rape, and grievous bodily harm. This thing of government just talking and talking, issuing condemnations, declarations, and all that, does not work. Protest and all that, we've done all that. We need death penalty in this country, not a weak government that just only talks. No, we need death penalty in this country.
5: My princess, good morning to you, good morning to your team. Great show always, it's good to hear your voice. My condolences to all the families who have lost their beloved ones. It's a sad story. It's something sad, painful, Kathy, happening in this country. But anyway, there's nothing we can do. Only God knows. But regarding to Mahlanga Commission, I wish if they can take over Zenzo Meyiwa's case, Uncle JJ, truck driver.
2: 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Leading the conversation.
6: Well, thanks for those early voice notes. It's 6:49. You're still tuned into the national briefing. Let's take a look at this story now. Wuidumelo Clancy was 23. She was shot dead yesterday morning on her way to work in Tembisa. Police naming her estranged husband as a person of interest. This was during the day, in the evening, breaking news that he had been found dead in a vehicle. Now it comes as Ekurhuleni community members demand answers for at least 12 women killed in that part of the country since July. Abahlali basemjondolo marching to the Kempton Park police station yesterday. Let me welcome then the chairperson or the lead chairperson of Abahlali basemjondolo Bambanani branch, Melita Ngobo. Melita, good morning. Thanks for your time. Let's talk about the protest yesterday. What made it different?
7: Yesterday, we are hoping that our police will listen and even our government will listen to us. And then the other thing that we are hoping for is that the police could get a training to the women who are reporting gender-based violence, because most of the time they say you have to report, but when you report, they don't take it seriously. Mm-hmm. And the docket went missing, and on the second day, you see the perpetrator walking on the street. That is why now the women are dying, because they know when you kill or you beat a woman or you kill a woman, you cannot go to jail.
6: Melita, going through your memorandum of demands, it's clear that at the heart of what you want to see is greater interaction and greater accountability. This is on the part of the SAPS and members of the community. One gets the sense that there's currently no relationship between local police and members of the community. Is that correct?
7: That is true, because most of the police stations, when you go as a woman who live in an informal settlement, they are like, you are an occupier and you don't have a right to come to the police station. It's like you are, maybe where you are living, where you are staying illegally, and they don't care. But we have section 205 that says everybody has a right to a security. And they don't take it seriously.
6: So you're saying that they turn people away from reporting crime simply because they live in an informal settlement?
7: Yes, they do, because more especially like in Rubberidge Police Station, that happens. I know I was there.
6: This case of one of the victims in this instance who didn't have a missing case or file opened with the police, was that a result of the family not reporting it, or is it a result of what you're describing to us this morning, people being turned away?
7: Mostly it is the result of people being turned away. Like when you have a meeting with the police, most of the policemen, they will tell you they cannot come into informal settlement at night time because they are afraid. And then they will like say there is no proper lighting to go to come to the informal settlement. And then they will say they are human beings, they are afraid to die, they have families like us, we have families. Then we become frustrated. Most of the people, they even just sit and say, what is the importance of going to report the cases?
6: Let's talk about what you want to see happening now, because one of your demands is that the police should actually report often about the investigations. And again, it speaks to the issue of communication, right? There's a breakdown in communication. The fact that you even have to put this in your memorandum of demands is telling of that. But you want regular updates. Are the families not being given regular updates?
7: No, they are not. Most of the time, when there is crime that is reported, the following day you will see the suspect walking on the street. They don't tell you the procedure, what happened, why is he out? Because most of the time, the suspect will come out and tell you that I am free and I'm free to do whatever I can do. They threaten you. But you're not knowing that maybe they are on the bail. Maybe you can go back and report again when they threaten you. Most of the people, they don't tell you what happened.
6: It seems, Melita, that you feel completely failed by the police.
7: Yeah, we are failed by the police. We are being failed by the police. That is why we are saying this is happening. This is happening now because of the police who are not listening to us from the beginning.
6: Melita Ngobo is chairperson of Abahlali baseMjondolo. They've given the police 7 days to respond to their memorandum of demands. I wonder what you make of that, right? Being turned away from a police station because you come from an informal settlement, police saying that they cannot help you, that's very serious. That's something that we need to look a little bit closer at.
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8: with Kathy Mutlahlana.
6: All right, let's continue here this morning. It is 6:55. A new report has raised concerns about billions of rand allegedly leaving South Africa through informal financial channels linked to the informal economy. This includes spaza shops. The report estimates that about 6.3 billion rand may have been moved offshore through unregistered channels. Let's discuss this further. Deboho Mashilumpane is the national leader of a Forum for South Africa. Deboho, good morning. Thanks for your time. Let's speak about this report and how it was compiled.
9: Good morning, Kathy, and to the listeners. Yeah. Now, we came across the report, but the reason we raised the issue is because we did raise the issue previously, especially when we were fighting hard about the issue of spaza shops, when kids were dying, and then we raising such issues and even told the president they must do something, and then they said the regulations and all those particular things. So the report basically was looking at irregularities in terms of the finances that are leaving the country, and it was found that at least around 6 billion is leaving the country through illegal means, and then including the means of a spaza shop, because around 40% or so is owned by foreigners, and then they don't use banks, some of them, and then there's this thing of paying extra cash. Maybe you buy a time and then they say pay an extra 5 rand and so forth. So that money is not banked, especially when it's cash, and then it cannot be traced, so it leaves our country. So it does affect directly our national fiscus, and obviously the money going out but not coming in, that becomes a problem. For now, we might not notice the impact, but in the near future, we'll now begin to notice the seriousness of that. And they will be talking about printing of money and so forth, and that will populate a circulation of money again in return. So our argument is very simple, is that money must not leave the country, because the more money leaves the country, the economy will not grow. So we are simply saying the government must act with speed so that this thing can stop. Because otherwise, the economy will remain stagnant, and the spaza shops do not employ South Africans, and even these other bigger shops that are owned by foreigners don't employ South Africans.
6: Yeah.
9: So we'll continue with it. Yeah.
6: One of the challenges, of course, that we sit with here, Debo, is that, and of course, the title of this report is The Nature of Stealthy Remittance in South Africa. The challenge is that there's no telling which part of these transactions are legitimate remittances and which part are part of illicit financial flows. How do you think that distinction should be made?
9: No, I agree with that, but at least you've got a lead. Those who are doing investigations should be able now to go to the lead, because then, as for example, I mentioned it was spaza shop, there's so many financial things that we normally see in town, but for foreigners, they say you go there, you give them the money, they take the money to your country. It's all over the place. We meet those things, we see those things every day. So those are the things that need to be investigated. If they really meet the requirement of financial institution, because they are not South African services, but they're only servicing foreigners, and then they're transferring their money to other countries. So they are there, those things. So the investigation must go there and establish those requirements, the compliance of such particular businesses. Spaza shops, not registered, we know that. And then obviously we cannot track and trace where the money is going. So that is the starting point. While you are busy with that step one, you are able to uncover certain things that comes along the way, like Madlanga Commission. It started small, but now it's uncovering a lot of things. So even this one is a lead to say, look at this particular things, and then the investigation will establish more.
6: 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All right, it's 7 o'clock now. 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

0: In our top stories, bail application for Shedrick Sibiya and Thembisa killing spark concern among community leaders. Good morning. Suspended Deputy National Police Commissioner for Crime Detection, Shedrick Sibiya, is expected to apply for bail in the Randburg Magistrates Court today. Sibiya is facing 5 charges, including rape, human trafficking, and the alleged sexual grooming of a 16-year-old girl. The state has raised concerns about possible witness interference. It also says intelligence reports suggest Sibiya could evade arrest or flee if released into custody. Calvin Mabasa reports.
1: During his previous appearance, the prosecution told the court that threats had been made against witnesses and victims, while alleging that a group linked to the accused had been allegedly involved in attempts to interfere with the case. The state has classified the matter under Schedule 6 because a minor is involved, meaning Sibiya will have to present exceptional circumstances for bail. Police say investigations are continuing and have not ruled out further arrests.
0: The Madlanga Commission of Inquiry has heard evidence that taxi industry figure Opa Bafana Sindane was in possession of confidential South African Police Service information. Some of the SAPS information allegedly in his possession included internal shooting reports, an internal report on the murder of a police officer, and a letter purportedly from suspended National Police Commissioner General Fani Masimula. Evidence leader Advocate Matthew Chaskelson also raised concerns about Sindane being in possession of a detailed police report relating to the murder of Sergeant Marcus Likalakala.
2: Full detailed internal police report identifying who the role players on the scene are or were up to the level of Major General, what was detected, and over the page a reference to the facts that this is the Organized Crime Investigation Unit under General Likalakala. So it seems that someone inside SAPS is feeding to Mr. Sindane an internal report, not just the internal report, but also details of who is in charge of the investigation into this murder.
0: The Thembisa Community Forum on Gauteng's East Rand has expressed concern over the recent spate of murders in the township. In the latest incident, 23-year-old Boitumelo Mashita was shot dead in the area yesterday morning. A man suspected of killing her has been found dead inside his vehicle in Midrand, north of Johannesburg. The forum's Xolani Mnisi.
3: As a Thembisa Community Forum, we are greatly concerned and disturbed about the recent discoveries of multiple women around Thembisa who have been murdered. I think the incident of the 28th of September is the third, if not the fourth one. So we are really concerned about it, and we are calling upon the National Commissioner and also the Premier of Gauteng, Banyaza Lesufi, to really stand up, because we haven't seen him coming to Thembisa, which is his own township.
0: The Kulumani group says the TRC cases inquiry should strike a balance between constitutional damages and reparations when making its recommendations. The organization, which represents 120,000 survivors of gross human rights violations during apartheid, is presenting evidence before the inquiry in Newtown in Johannesburg. Deputy Chairperson of the Kulumani Board, Mbuyisele Bota, highlighted the case of 76 workers who were killed during industrial action at Sasol in 1987. He told the inquiry that despite the matter being heard by the Truth and Reconciliation Commission, it was never properly pursued despite repeated appeals to successive governments.
4: Kulumani has already submitted that the question of what is appropriate under item 1.4 cannot be considered in isolation from the position of survivors who remain without reparations. The Zamdela Sasolburg history provides one concrete example of continuing consequences of unresolved claims for justice and redress. Kulumani therefore considers that the evidence may assist the Commission in considering the broad question of fairness under item 1.4.
0: And finally, a total of 34 municipalities have until the end of next month to prove to National Treasury that they've met statutory requirements to access the equitable share allocations. Earlier this year, National Treasury withheld portions of the July 2026 equitable share transfers totaling 13.5 billion rand from 69 municipalities. This was due to financial management concerns. In order to comply, the affected communities must indicate consequence management taken by the end of this month. They are also required to show how they've reduced unauthorized, irregular, fruitless, and wasteful expenditure by 25% of the total balance recorded as at the 30th of June 2026. Recapping the top story, suspended Deputy National Police Commissioner for Crime Detection, Shedrick Sibiya, is expected to apply for bail in the Randburg Magistrates Court today. For SAFM News, I am Anne Musa.
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7: It's a very good morning to you. In your SFM sports headlines, cricket, the Proteas coach Shukri Conrad says Kagiso Rabada won't be rushed back for the Australia test as South Africa grapple with what he calls a fast bowling crisis. And in soccer, Bafana Bafana are chasing back-to-back AFCON qualifying wins against Eritrea. We'll find out more around 7:30.
8: SAFM. Guiding you through the rush hour traffic.
9: Good morning. Quite a heavy delay on the N12. Joburg, about approaching the Edenvale exit just after the Craft Road off ramp. You get a bit of trouble there with a big backlog that is Joburg bound. So really between Jet Park and Edenvale, if you can avoid that, you might want to do so. The bike one, normal queues, Boysons through Parktown, and then from Houghton up to Grayston Drive exit. Very slow. Also getting into Sandton on Sandton Drive very slow this morning. Coming in off Winnie Mandela through Parkmore, down through Grayston towards Alice. If you're into central Sandton, that's all very slow. A couple of breakdowns on the M1 South, slowing traffic through Midrand, one at Olifants Fontaine Road, another just after Allendale, and Pretoria Street heading into the Hatfield area of Pretoria, if you like, just approaching Kilnerton. Quite a heavy backlog to work through there today. Durban breakdowns on the M2 between Kumashu and Gateway. There are two of them in the roadwork, so that's heavy. No lights on the Kumashu Highway at the M2, and that's a queue that's already deep back into Kumashu, back towards the Malandela Road junction. And Cape Town today, the N7, Jake's Kerbel Drive, still queuing as you pass the Langa area. Bit of traffic on the M1 inbound to Sable Road and a bit of a hold up on the M5 north towards the Cromboom Road exit in the Rondebosch area. With your traffic update, I'm Rob Byrne.
8: The National Briefing on SAFM. Clarity, context and conversation. This is where the day begins with Kathy Mutlahlana on the National Briefing.
6: It's 7:09. You're tuned into the National Briefing. A very good morning to you. Welcome, especially if you've just tuned in. I'm Kathy Mutlahlana with you until 9:00. Coming up this hour, in less than 2 hours, the suspended Deputy National Police Commissioner, Shedrick Sibiya, is due in the Randburg Magistrates Court to

0: between the public public sector and the private sector today. 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
0: It's 12 after 9 o'clock. Let's get into this story now. The Deputy National Police Commissioner, Shadrach Sibiya, Deputy National Police Commissioner Shadrach Sibiya will be asking the Randburg Magistrates Court for bail this morning. He faces 5 charges. The state last week opposed bail. They told the court about a voice note to a witness just hours ahead of his appearance. They're also alleging that he is working with a cabal. Karen Morn is tracking that story. Karen, good morning to you. Thanks for your time. So, of course, there was little known publicly about the full extent of the allegations that are being made against Sibiya. This weekend you wrote extensively on this particular story. Take us into what has been put in the court papers regarding the kind of allegations that he is facing.
3: Well, the allegations against Sibiya are truly horrifying, particularly in the context of a country that is now ravaged by the horror of 11 different women's bodies being found in Ekurhuleni. And again, as we keep returning to this heightened awareness about our gender-based violence problem, the issue really is that over the period that Sibiya is facing the very real possibility that Kat Matlala is going to turn state witness against him, that of course in relation to that IDAC prosecution over the 360 million rand Medicare health contract, we've heard allegations, very strong evidence in the Madlanga Commission that Sibiya may have received impalas, 20 impalas from Matlala, received payments from his credit card, and that was very much hanging over his head. And the allegation is that in that period, he then takes a young woman and her friends to the Grand Strip Club, plies them with alcohol and food, and then rapes her in a hotel room. And then just after, literally a week after Matlala's plea deal falls apart, he then begins WhatsApping the daughter, the 16-year-old daughter of one of his bodyguards, and essentially, according to the state, coercing, soliciting, and persuading her, a child, to send him sexually explicit videos of herself on WhatsApp. And again, as we saw with the Madlanga Commission, that WhatsApp evidence pivotal to proving these very serious allegations against him.
0: These kind of cases, Karen, in our country, unfortunately, don't always augur well for the victims, or in this instance, because we don't have a high prosecution rate in general for cases of

0: Absolutely.
1: gender-based violence against women. What is it that the state is going to have to show in order for these charges to actually hold?
0: Well, we know, and this is unfortunately the horrific reality of gender-based violence in South Africa, and we've seen this movie many times before, is that oftentimes it is the victims, it is the accusers that are put on trial. But I think that what we must get back to is the fact that this WhatsApp evidence, if it is indeed, and we have no reason to believe the state is not correctly representing the situation, if it is correct that there's WhatsApp evidence of Sabir soliciting this kind of material from a child, it is going to be a very strong level of evidence against him. Obviously, in relation to the experience of the young woman who is now accusing him of rape, it will be the versions of the other people that were around, in addition to her, because she said she was unconscious at the time that all of this occurred, that will also be incredibly important. Because allegedly, according to them, Sabir told them after this alleged rape took place that she was quote unquote nice and that she was a virgin. And that kind of substantive backing evidence will also be very important. We can expect Sabir, as he has done in the past in relation to other criminal prosecutions leveled against him, to potentially argue that this is part of a conspiracy against him, that this is part of a smear campaign. He has utilized that argument in a multiplicity of processes, including the Madlanga Commission. But it will really be, you know, this other additional evidence, these accounts of these other witnesses and the WhatsApps that will hopefully support these young women in being able to, you know, for the state to show that this is inconclusively what has happened. And, you know, that we must also remember that for the NPA to bring a prosecution, it must be satisfied that there's a prima facie case. It must be satisfied that there is enough evidence to justify a response from the accused. And certainly, given the strength with which the state is opposing bail, its concerns about these alleged threats, which I'm sure we're going to hear about in court today, you know, I don't think that they would have embarked on such a high-profile prosecution if they didn't have the level of substantive evidence that they are indicating they have in these charge sheets, in the charge sheet.
1: What does Sabir need to show in as far as his bail application is concerned to convince the magistrate to grant him bail? And what do we see with other cases of this nature?
0: Well, he's facing Schedule 6 offences, which is really the highest level. And if you're facing a Schedule 6 offence, you have to show exceptional circumstances in the interest of justice that justify your release on bail. And for Sabir, one of the biggest problems is this allegation, which you alluded to in the introduction, that threats have been made to the witnesses. For Sabir to show that he is justified in getting bail, he's going to have to address that. There's no onus on him to specifically disclose what his exact defense is, but it might well be in his interest to give some sense of how he responds to these very serious allegations. He's going to have to address the fact that there were allegedly these threats made, and he's going to have to address this allegation that he's a flight risk, that he was moved to Gosimampuru precisely because of what the NPA has described as intelligence that indicated he may well escape if he was put in a police station. So all of those kind of things will have to be addressed, because the state's going to say this guy is a flight risk. He poses a real risk of interference to these witnesses against him. And it is in the interest of justice for him to remain behind bars. And he will have to quite compellingly address that if he has any hope of getting bail.
1: Karen, all of this happens at a time where we have seen an incredible fallout between some of the country's top officers. This is really at the very, very top, right? And there is also this, the revelations coming out of IDEC. So this idea that these allegations are part of a bigger conspiracy against him don't happen in a vacuum. What does the state have to do to show that indeed this is a legitimate case, indeed these charges have the kind of evidence that can secure a conviction and are not just part of these conspiracies and fights that we have seen at the very top of the SAPS?
0: The fact that this man, who is the Deputy National Commissioner of the country, has approached a 16-year-old child on the version of the state. They say they have WhatsApps showing this and solicited sexually provocative material of her, of a child, which is then available to him on WhatsApp. And also on the version of the state, sent her a naked picture of herself in situations that the state says effectively constitute what is termed child pornography. I know that is a loaded term and people very much push against that definition, but that is what the state has described this as. I think that, you know, that is a pivotal part of the state's case. And, you know, the fact that I think that if that is proven, and I do not see a scenario with which the state would make that kind of allegation in a charge sheet without being true. Shadrach Sabir, I know we've seen this movie play out before. Matlala has done similar things where he said, well, the WhatsApps are fabricated, they're fake. The Madlanga Commission has widely and substantively rebuffed those kind of allegations. But the only hope for him is to say, well, this is fake, I never did this, you know, these are planted, et cetera, et cetera. But for him to do that, I think it's going to be very, very difficult. I mean, we don't know what he's going to do in this bail application. He has we haven't heard a substantive level of defense from those close to him or himself. It's really going to be fascinating to see what he does. But the fact that, you know, there is this WhatsApp evidence, I think, is going to prove to be absolutely pivotal. And certainly, if that is shown to be the case, the police will have no choice but to dismiss him, because to have someone in his position soliciting such content from a child, I don't think is something that South Africans will tolerate.
1: Karen Morn, we're going to have to leave it there. She is with News 24. So all eyes then on the Randburg Magistrates Court at 9 o'clock.
2: If we have rights, shouldn't we also have opinions? SAFM, leading the conversations that move us.
1: It's 22 after 7. Let's take a look at this story. The Gauteng Liquor Traders Association says the killing of 18 people in Wedela is a warning that communities remain dangerously exposed to armed criminal networks. The association is calling for an urgent Gauteng task team involving police, liquor traders and communities. Jongikaya Krai is the spokesperson for the Gauteng Liquor Traders Association. Jongikaya, good morning to you. Thanks for your time this morning. Now, we saw a shooting at this very same tavern a month ago. It might be important for us to go back to what happened after that shooting, whether by way of police investigations, police presence, communication with the community.
3: Good morning, Kathy, and good morning to you and your listeners. Kathy, we are absolutely not sure as how far the case is with the shooting that happened last month. Unfortunately, we were not aware until we got to the scene and heard that this is not the first time there was a shooting at that particular outlet. However, Kathy, if you have to look at what happened last year at Burgersdal and what happened the year before, I think it also happened in Pretoria sometime, and it also happened here in Soweto, KwaNomzamo. When you look at the shootings and you try to trace what really is happening, you realize that there is some type of turf war with these illegal miners, and they actually carry out these revenge killings on our outlets. That is what we know, and that is what we've seen, and that is what we are calling for full cooperation with the SAPS and try to work with liquor traders, especially those that are close to mining areas, and see if there's a workable solution that they can all work on, because these killings seem to be happening everywhere.
1: The police commissioner in Gauteng, Tomin Tombeni, speaking on the national briefing yesterday morning, said while they hadn't ruled out illegal mining activity and conflicts and turf wars, the motive for the robbery yesterday, for the shooting of the weekend, was a robbery. story. When you get into the details of what happened on the scene, do you agree with that, that these individuals were there to steal cell phones and any other goods that they could make off with?
3: No. I think the commissioner is just putting it out there broadly to say there is some type of robbery, because yes, they did rob the people that they had shot as they were making their way out. However, there is no such a robbery that has ever occurred. If people want to rob people, they just scare them. They don't just start shooting as soon as they walk into an outlet. So we are not convinced it's a robbery. We actually think it is another turf war, because of there was another murder a month before. So it might be some type of revenge killing, but the unfortunate thing is that a lot of innocent lives were lost.
1: What makes your establishments, and by you I mean more broadly the organization that you're representing, and liquor traders more broadly, what makes these establishments so vulnerable?
3: I think what makes it vulnerable is that we have we don't want our patrons to carry out to carry any types of weapons within the establishment, because they can be very dangerous. So one, everybody knows that people that are within the establishment don't have any type of weapons. If they did have weapons, we've searched them and put them aside. That works. That's what makes them vulnerable. Two, you only have maybe at the most 3 security guards that are at the gate. So anybody that wants to ambush them, as this was carried out, they start shooting from the gate. So as soon as they start shooting from outside, everybody that's inside is unarmed. So obviously that makes the area vulnerable. And two, when these things or when these shootings are carried out, the police are nowhere to be seen, and we do know that the police cannot be all over. However, what we are now asking is that, is there some type of maybe a panic button that we can discuss with the police, that let's work on a panic button. If these shootings start to happen, we'll press on the panic button and then they will be alerted for them to either come sooner or also try to ambush these shooters as they make their way out. But you've got to come up with a solution.
1: I'm curious to know, while you work and engage the police on possible interventions, any consideration from traders around the times they're trading, and also just with the awareness now around part of what is happening in their environment? Is that something you've considered at all?
3: Yeah, Kathy, when you look at the time, the shooting happened around 9:30 and closing time is 2 a.m. So the time, I don't think, is much of a factor. The only issue is, how do we work together with other law enforcement agencies if maybe the police are overwhelmed? And with this one, I'd also like to call on the manufacturers, because they might come up with a solution that might help. Because when these killings are carried out and we are found vulnerable and we have to come up with solutions, I think some of the solutions will have to be solutions that have to be funded. And unfortunately, as you can see, these outlets, how much can really come out of that? So we are honestly calling on the manufacturers to also be part of the solutions, and maybe we'll come up with the working solution, with the workable solution.
1: Jongi Kaya Krai, spokesperson of the Gauteng Liquor Traders Association.
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5: Hello, it's time to ask in South Africa whether any other country than South Africa would let the most heinous of outrageously vile criminals out on bail, letting them out on bail to carry on as decent people in the street after putting some of their money into our bail coffers.
6: Good morning, Sis Kate. Good morning to the SAFM listeners. There seem to be a gradual increase on the mass killings in South Africa. For the past 5 years, I've counted quite a number of them, and I think we need to get the root cause of this criminal activity so that we can decisively deal with it once and for all. Sewanele Pretoria.
7: 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We need to ask somebody that.
1: Yeah, really great question there. We need to digitize our systems. 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
8: Good morning, I'm Anne Musa. In the headlines, Western Cape Police Commissioner Sizakele Dyanke says the owner of a braai meat eatery in Luandle, where 21 people were shot on Sunday morning, will face charges for allegedly contravening the Liquor Act. Suspended Deputy National Police Commissioner for Crime Detection, Shedrick Sibiya, is expected to apply for bail in the Randburg Magistrates Court today. He's facing 5 charges, including rape, human trafficking, and the alleged sexual grooming of a 16-year-old girl. And Argentina's president has threatened legal action against the British government unless it puts a stop to oil exploration work off the coast of Falkland Islands. I'll have details on these and other stories at 8.
4: SAFM. Guiding you through the rush hour traffic.
9: Well, it's heavy on Joburg, N12 West, driving in from Ekurhuleni or Eleni this morning. This crash just before the Edenvale exit, pushing a queue back through Jeb Park, back towards the R21. That's a really bad backlog. Also, crash from Mike 1 North before Grayson, so you've got a queue effectively from Boyson's Parktown, and then Parktown up to That's very heavy. Also getting into Sandton, there's a lot of pressure on Sandton Drive this morning, queuing up as you come in through Parkmore, down in towards sort of Grayston Drive and Alice down that side of Sandton. Very slow. Pretoria looking generally okay. It's that Pretoria Street run in from the Gardens in towards Kilnerton, which is very slow. Find a Hof down to Eske and Pathleti, quite heavy as well in from the Pretoria North area. Durban, no traffic lights on the Kwamashu Highway at the N2. Again, it's all jammed up through Duff's Road. Couple of breakdowns on the N2 before Umhlanga, so that's heavy from Kumashi. And a breakdown before Umgeni Road, that's heavy from the M7, queuing up from that bluff exit all the way through to Umgeni via Spaghetti Junction. M4 Southern Freeway in towards the Esplanade, that's quite slow as well. Cape Town, lighter volumes this morning, although you're going to sit on the M1 moving through towards Sable Road. M3's got a little bit of traffic into Paradise Road, and the R300 just queued up through Brackenfell towards the N1. With your traffic updates, I'm Rob Byrne.
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1: It's 7:33. Zai Khan, the Proteas coach, Shukri Conrad, he says Kagiso Rabada won't be rushed back for the Australia tests.
10: Yeah, I think he wants to wrap Kagiso in cotton wool just to keep him, you know,
1: preserve him.
10: Absolutely. And we only unwrap him when it's the Australia test time, even though we do have the final and third ODI tomorrow. But that's exactly what Coach Conrad wants to do. He wants to give Rabada every possible chance to get his fitness ready for the opening test, all happening at Kingsmead. Rabada recovering from that hamstring injury, and he has been named in an extended 18-man squad, with South Africa currently battling with what Conrad describes as a bit of a crisis amongst their fast bowlers. But despite Rabada's importance, Conrad says desperation won't dictate the decision.
11: Obviously, we'll take all of those things into account. How he's feeling, whether he's uninjured, which is the starting point. But also, will he be able to match the intensity that's required of a test match, you know? So we'll give it as much time as humanly possible. But we also don't ever want to make a call based on desperation. So we'll be, again, smart about it. That two-day match will give us a lot.
10: Good news in soccer. Bafana have broken back into the FIFA Men's World Rankings top 50 for the first time in 15 years, climbing to 50th place after their 2-1 win over Guinea in the AFCON 2027 qualifying. The rise marks the highest position since 2011, when Pitso Mosimane was also in charge. South Africa had started the window in 54th. They gained ground after Costa Rica slipped and sealed the milestone with victory in Soweto. The achievement is reflecting the impact of Mosimane's second tenure, building on the groundwork laid by Hugo Broos, who restored Bafana to Africa's top 10. With fixtures against Eritrea and a friendly against Egypt next, the challenge now is to sustain all of this momentum that they've been building. And we'll get to listen from the Bafana captain, Ronwen Williams, on South Africa's football progression.
12: These youngsters are playing these competitions at such a young age. So in a few years' time, the experience and the quality will definitely show, and you can see it already, the experience that we've picked up over the last year, playing the World Cup, back-to-back AFCON. So they've got the experience behind them, and it can only do us wonders.
10: More soccer. Former Manchester City goalkeeper Joe Hart says he trusts the chairman Khaldun Al-Mubarak's insistence that the club is innocent of breaching Premier League financial rules. City have been found guilty of 114 alleged breaches but are appealing. Hart, who made 348 appearances for the club, said he has no reason not to trust Khaldun, praising his leadership and the open letter to fans. And finally, golf. The World Golf Hall of Fame has unveiled its 2027 induction finalist, with Justin Rose and Adam Scott leading the male category alongside Corey Pavin and Jim Furyk. In the women's category, nominees include Park In-bee, Luzalet Newman, Christy Kerr and Dottie Pepper. That's where we'll leave it for now. We'll be back swinging more sport top of the hour. I'm Zai Khan.
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1: It's 7:37 in Ndauleng. Good morning to you. So we're seeing clicks. They're betting on the luxury beauty market.
13: That's right, Kathy. That's as it's set to take control of premium beauty retailer ARC Store in a 507 million rand deal, deepening its presence in a market worth more than 6 billion rand a year. Now, Clicks will raise its stake in ARC from 25.7% to 61%, subject to competition approval. ARC sells luxury skincare, makeup, and fragrances through 12 stores and online, with plans to expand to as many as 30 stores. Now, for Clicks, the deal offers a bigger share of premium beauty spending while building on an existing partnership. Our customers already use its club card program, and Clicks stores handle pickups for ARC's online orders. Now, ARC's founders will retain a 39% stake, and its management team will stay on. In other company news, SPAR's turnaround efforts have yet to bear fruit. The retailer says improvements to its operations are not delivering enough earnings or cash to offset pressure in its Southern African grocery and liquor business. It now expects its 2026 financial year to be weaker than 2025, with wholesale volume subdued and credit losses still elevated. Now, SPAR says the benefits of changes to pricing, distribution and stores will build gradually through FY 2027. There has, however, been progress in its relationship with independent store operators after months of tension. The group is also moving to strengthen governance, with a new chair and additional independent directors expected to be named by early November. Shifting to equities, energy markets continue to set the direction for stocks, but inflation data will soon take center stage. Tomorrow's US PCE report, which is the Fed's preferred inflation measure, could shape expectations for its October rates decision. Ahead of that, Wall Street futures are slightly lower, pointing to a softer open later today. Over in Asia, shares are mostly in the red on higher oil prices and bond yields, with Chinese tech stocks facing additional pressure. Now, that leaves the JSE facing a subdued open at 9 a.m. Locally, traders will watch today's quarterly employment figures. And ahead of that print, the rand trending weaker at 16.44 to the dollar, 21.77 versus the pound, and 18.68 to the euro. And that's a wrap of your market brief. I'll catch you back tomorrow morning.
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14: 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Former champion Triple H Power Jakasa returns to face the undefeated challenger to the throne.
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17: I've watched my town change mayors three times in 2 years. I'm tired of this chaos. Small parties fighting each other while nothing in our town gets fixed. 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It just lets the ANC back in. I want my town to work for all. So in this election, I'm voting Democratic Alliance.
18: This political party advertisement was paid for by the political party concerned. The views expressed in this advertisement are those of the political party and not those of the SABC.
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1: It's 7:42. You're tuned into the National Briefing. Let's get into our reality check for today. Our contributor is Busi Mavuso, the CEO of Business Leadership South Africa. Now, yesterday we started with looking at reforms, and I must say we had some listeners, Busi, that were happy to have some good news, right? To really get a sense that things are slowly turning around, that there is some reason to hope in as far as what the outcomes of the reforms have been. And today, of course, you want to build on that particular foundation you've laid and take us into shared accountability, responsibility. Good morning.
19: Good morning, Kathy, and thank you very much. I'm glad to learn that what I shared yesterday was actually well received by the listeners. I think we are at a time when we need to share a bit of good news, because I really think that not everything that is happening in the country is negative. It's just so unfortunate that the negative news normally dwarfs, you know, the positive that is happening in the country.
1: Absolutely. So let's then move into this next chapter, business and government partnership entering phase three. What does that look like?
19: Yes. So yesterday I spoke about the South Africa's reform journey, what reforms are, why they matter, and what we have achieved so far as a country. So today I wanted to talk about the business government partnership that has helped drive much of that work that I spoke about yesterday. So many of the reforms and improvements we are now beginning to see have been supported and accelerated through the business government partnership. And the partnership was really established in 2023, not because business wanted to run government or take over the responsibilities of the state, but because President Cyril Ramaphosa reached out to business to step up during that difficult time when South Africa was facing a number of critical challenges that required government and business to bring their respective capabilities together to solve them. And I think the key challenge that we're actually facing at that time was obviously the blackouts. I mean, what we're experiencing at that time, Kitty, was not even a load shedding. It was really blackouts. You know, I normally remind people that it's amazing to think that in 2023, we sat with 283 days of load shedding out of the 365 days. And I think that made the president, you know, to say something has to give. And I'm going to have to call on to business as a constituency to show up and find a way of working alongside government to help solve this particular crisis. So 3 years later, the partnership has evolved significantly, and we are now entering phase three of the partnership, where we have decided that we are going to move beyond stabilization, because we really believe as business and government that we have stabilized, you know, the economy. We have really targeted and focused on many of the challenges that were facing the country, you know, the issues that were basics that we're not getting right. I mean, I'm talking about issues of the visas, issues of the transport and logistics. At that time in 2023, Transnet Durban ports was sitting with 15 kilometers queues of trucks outside of the ports. It would take 5 days for the trucks to just get into the ports. Those drivers will tell you that they would even have to take shifts sleeping at night because of the diesel mafia that would actually come and drain the diesel out of the truck. So we actually had to make sure that there's operational improvements at Eskom, at Transnet, as well as at Eskom, to make sure that we don't deal with that anymore. So we are now moving beyond that stabilization and reform, you know, towards the much bigger challenge of growth and job creation. So the partnership obviously merged because South Africa faced those systemic economic constraints that neither government nor business could solve alone. And in 2023, when we started, we decided to focus on three issues: energy, transport, logistics, and crime and corruption. And what business's role was is that we decided to bring the technical capability, the project management expertise, the specialist skills and resources, and government, on the other hand, had to retain the policymaking authority, the democratic accountability, as well as the responsibility for public institutions. So the first phase is were essentially about making sure, as I've said, that we stabilize the systems that were in crisis. And I think, again, the results, if I may just go through them again in terms of what we have achieved: load shedding has been substantially addressed, improved rail and port performance, FATF grey listing exit, Standard and Poor upgraded South Africa in 2025, and Fitch upgraded South Africa in 2026. And when you look at the reports of S&P and Fitch as credit rating agencies, they actually attribute the upgrades to the work that we have done from a reform perspective. So I think that tells you that we needed to have the business-government partnership to ensure that our economy turned the corner. And that does not mean, you know, that business caused all of those outcomes. That distinction is important. You know, it just means that we decided to join efforts and to really play to our strengths, you know, as the two different constituencies, to bring these green shoots about, as it were. So phase three of the partnership, you know, now that we have stabilized, as I've said, we now moved on to phase three of the partnership, which we launched on the 20th of August 2026. And we have decided that we are going to go for growth, as I've said. So we stated our ambition to be that we are going to get growth to go above 3%. We are going to create 1 million jobs, and we are going to do this by 2030. So we have set ourselves a very tight target and a very measurable target, you know, and I think it's important when you actually embark on intervening in the way that we'd like to intervene, let's be clear in terms of what is going to shift and what is the difference that people are going to see, you know, by a particular time. So the target 2030, you know, what will create is 1 million jobs, and again, you know, the 3.5% economic growth. And we have said this time around, instead of just having focused on these three initial areas, as I've said before, it was energy transition, Transport Logistics and Crime and Corruption. And Energy and Transport Logistics are not complete, by the way, you know, because we still need to see those reforms to its logical conclusion. Crime and Corruption, we still haven't scratched the surface, so that is going to remain as a focus area in Phase 3. But we are going to broaden the partnership into sectors that include tourism, agriculture and agro-processing, and mining. And we are actually, you know, are going to make sure that we address youth unemployment in that process. So Phase 3 cannot just simply be a larger version of Phase 1 and Phase 2. Its operating model from where we sit as business and government is actually going to have to mature. So this next phase of the partnership has to ask, what are we jointly trying to deliver, you know, by when, who owns each outcome, and how will the public know, and how will the public know whether we have succeeded? And I guess, as I've said, that essentially clearly means, you know, that we are setting clear targets, clear owners, timelines, published measures, consequence for non-delivery. And that is important because the partnership cannot become substitutes for accountability. And I think another point that I would like to introduce on the partnership or about the partnership is the boundary that business needs to maintain. So business must support the state capability, but we cannot replace the state. And I think there is a very real danger that where the state struggles, business simply starts doing the state's job, you know, and that cannot be right, you know. But you are seeing it happening, you know. Companies are funding security, you know, they are generating electricity, they are repairing potholes, they are providing water, they are solving for logistics around dysfunctional systems. And that may keep business operating, but if taken too far, it creates a parallel private infrastructure state that is available primarily to those who can afford it. So the partnership has to build public capability, not to institutionalize government dependency on business. And we're actually very cognizant of that. So the measure, you know, of this partnership is going to be, when all is said and done, are the public institutions going to become stronger? Because I think that is actually going to be important. And maybe just the last challenge for the partnership, Kathy, that I'd actually like to raise is the resistance that we're also starting to see from institutions whose existing interests are going to be disrupted. And I'm talking about Eskom, I'm talking about Transnet, you know, because Eskom is now no longer the sole generator of electricity, and Transnet is no longer the sole operator or sole transporter of goods. So some of these reforms are changing mandates, they are changing balance sheets, they are changing revenue streams, they are changing control, and that creates institutional resistance even where there is broad political agreement. You know, hence, you know, I guess the final 20% of reform left for Eskom and Transnet, for instance, is often much harder than the first 80%, because that is when the reform begins to redistribute authority, to redistribute the assets, and to redistribute the economic interests. So, and that is why political leadership becomes essential. So I think to conclude, Phase 1 proved that collaboration was possible. Phase 2 showed that it could produce the results. Phase 3 must prove that collaboration can translate into sustained growth, and that both government and business are prepared to be measured against, you know, very clear outcomes.
1: Busi Mavuso, so much to unpack from that. The CEO of Business Leadership South Africa. I know many of you are going to want to have your own take on what she's put on the table. And often, right, when we think about the role of these public-private partnerships, there's, of course, a big concern from South Africans that it looks like the private sector wants to take over, that the private sector wants to do some of the work that should be really government's work, and make these services, privatize them so that they obviously earn an income from them in the long run. Busi Mavuso says that is not the case, however. I'm sure we can have a conversation about that too. Let's take a quick break. I'm back with your calls, your voice notes after this.
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9: Very heavy getting into Sandton this morning, particularly inbound from William Mandela and Republic Roads. You're coming across from Ramberg and Bryanston, William Mandela onto Sandton Drive, and then Sandton Drive all the way through Parkmore down to about Alice. There's some really heavy traffic into Sandton on that run through this morning. Also, the Mike 1 fairly busy between Boyson and Boyson's and Grayston Drive all the way through up to Sandton. That's busy. A lot of delays coming in from Benoni. There's queues down towards Rondebolt Road, so Atlas to Rondebolt Road slow, and then a crash at Edenvale between Craft Road and Edenvale. So that's very heavy from the Jet Park area this morning. And one bit sluggish between Randburg and Sunning Hill. The M1 south through Midrand, Old Joburg Road to a breakdown at New Road is slow. The M1 through Pretoria looks all right this morning. No major problems there. Over in Durban, those breakdowns on the M2 north are still there. There's two of them between Kumashu and Gateway, so a bit of pressure on your way to the airport. Also, some heavy backlogs on the M2 with a breakdown before Umgeni Road. So coming up from the M7 Bluff exit, that stays heavy. The M4 Southern Freeway inbound, very slow. And Phoenix Highway out to Trade Centre, dreadfully busy again. It was bad last night, bad again this morning. Cape Town, unusual for school holidays. The M3 queuing up to Paradise Road in the Bishop's Court area. M5 is slow all the way from Rondebosch to Cuburg Interchange. And the elevated freeway just queuing up at the city centre approach. With your traffic update, I'm Rob Byrne.
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1: It's 7:56. Let me go straight to the phone lines. Louisa, you're calling from Gqeberha. Good morning.
21: Yes, good morning, Kathy. Thank you for taking my call. You know, this is the first time I'm speaking on a radio. But for unfortunately, the last time I spoke, maybe the producer thought I wanted to speak to John. I want to apologize to John because I wanted to get to the program. I just want to apologize. Maybe they wanted, they paid, I want to speak. But Haiti, what is worrying me is that, so I told John also, that this killing is not starting now. It started with the next killing, with the children being killed. There's no report, there's no outcome, we don't know what happened. Now it's men and women. Women are dying like this. And the men, they're just shot by driving by car, shot shooting by, I don't know how to say that, but the men are also dying. This is a war. This is a war. People must think, because this, the men are just, cannot walk, cannot work fully in the streets of Cape Town. And this, now these people are changing places. These people, there's no outcome, there's no report what is going on. And I think the police will never, this thing is very, very, very, is very, very, very deep.
1: Yeah.
21: Legal, it's a war. My personal is that the legal people, illegal people are doing all this, shooting by car, shooting at the tavern, people enjoying themselves, people don't die. You know, it's women, it's children, it's women. Something must be done.
1: All right, Louisa, let's leave it there. You're correct when you say it is a war. That is absolutely the truth. But we can't attribute all of it to being the work of people that are in the country without documentation. But certainly, when you look at what is happening in the mining towns, the fights over the turf wars and the number of people that police arrest that are on the mines illegally, often they don't have the necessary documentation to be in the country. So there are different nuances for different parts of the country. Likata, you're in Cape Town. Good morning.
22: Good morning, Teddy. I've held now more than 20 minutes, but it's fine.
1: I'm sorry, Likata, go for it.
22: Yes, good man. You know what? This thing of spaza shops with a man what is going out illegally in the country, it becomes a problem. You can see whereby I've got a cousin of mine, I will make an allegation now, who has his spaza shop. One day, four of Inkabis come to his shop. When they come, one realized that, no man, I know this man, I grew up with this man. And they tell him that, look, leave these guys to operate here. Because they say you are the one who's a problem. And we've got 40,000 to them to kill you. My cousin end up in close his shop. If do you think I'm talking just something what is out of... I've got the number of my cousin. You can interview him on these allegations, what I'm putting to the foreigners. What did they came to South Africa illegally and do wrong things. Even our government doesn't protect us in that.
1: Ilikata, I'm going to say this. We'd love to be able to speak to your cousin about what you say happened to him. I'm going to put you through to the producer Stanza so you can give him that number and we can actually follow up on this story, because it is important that we reflect on the lives of the people that are being affected by some of these things we talk about daily. Shatta, good morning.
0: Kathy, good morning. How are you?
1: Good. Go for it.
0: Kathy, you know, I'm coming from a very angry space. I mean, I think this is not the first time. About 2 weeks ago, I called on this very same show. And I said, 35 years ago, we were speaking about Moses Sithole's killing women, you know. 97, we were speaking about Cedric Maki killing women. And we've been hearing enough is enough. Enough is enough. Up until when are we going to be giving rhetorics? What do we do when we say enough is enough? What do we change? Are we still going to have a system where a suspect or a perpetrator has much more dignity than the people he killed? Are we still going to have a system where people go to correctional services and they have much more dignity than the people they killed? Are we not going to have death penalty back? What are we doing when we say enough is enough? Applying the same method with same results that are dire to our society.
1: Sure. You know, Shatta, your call stayed with me, especially as, you know, police had to face questions around whether this was the work of a serial killer. So it was a very impactful call. I do remember it. And that's precisely part of the question that we're asking this morning. What does enough is enough mean? Yes, the president has said enough is enough. He's written about it as well. He said it this weekend. But what does that mean practically? Can we unpack that for ourselves as a society? Can it point to actual deliverables that we can see and point to and measure over a period of time? Let's get the latest news update.
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0: In our top stories, Luandle Eatery owner to face Liquor Act charges and Shedrick Sibiya set to apply for bail. Good morning. Western Cape Police Commissioner Sizakele Yankee says the owner of a braai meat eatery in Luandle, where 21 people were shot on Sunday morning, will face charges for allegedly contravening the Liquor Act. 10 people were killed and 11 others injured in the shooting. The venue was reportedly not permitted to sell or allow alcohol on the premises. Yankee says the owner could also be held liable for the deaths of those killed at the establishment. He was speaking during an oversight visit to the Nyanga police station.
1: Hence, we are busy in terms of looking to the fact that we need to charge him as well in terms of the murder that took place in terms of that particular area, so that he must also go and account on his responsibility or his negligence. We are looking in terms of those charges, in terms of the when you don't have the license, you are contravening the Liquor Act. So we are going to also look in terms of bringing all charges that he might face in terms of that.
0: Suspended Deputy National Police Commissioner for Crime Detection, Shedrick Sibiya, is expected to apply for bail in the Randburg Magistrates Court today. He is facing 5 charges, including rape, human trafficking, and the alleged sexual grooming of a 16-year-old girl. The state has raised concerns about possible witness interference. It also says intelligence reports suggest Sibiya could evade arrest or flee if released from custody. Calvin Mabasa reports.
2: During his previous appearance, the prosecution told the court that threats had been made against witnesses and victims, while alleging that a group linked to the accused had been allegedly involved in attempts to interfere with the case. The state has classified the matter under Schedule 6 because a minor is involved, meaning Sibiya will have to present exceptional circumstances for bail. Police say investigations are continuing and have not ruled out further arrests.
0: Taxi boss Joe Sibanyoni is expected to take the stand at the Matlanga Commission in Pretoria this morning. Sibanyoni's name featured prominently during yesterday's proceedings due to his alleged links to taxi industry figure Opa Bafana Sindane. WhatsApp messages placed before the commission showed ongoing contact between Sindane and several police officers, some of whom appear to facilitate access to locations linked to Sibanyoni. Sibahle Mota reports.
3: Text messages extracted from Sindane's cell phone form part of the evidence before the commission on Monday. Advocate Shaskelson said the exchanges appear to show some police officers providing escort services and coordinating movements for Sindane and further facilitating access to locations linked to Sibanyoni. This morning's testimony is expected to focus on Sibanyoni's relationship with Sindane, as well as interactions reflected in the chat records. The commission is also expected to explore extortion allegations involving Sibanyoni and Sindane that were raised by Dr. Dengani Ntuli in relation to the Muloto Road project.
0: A total of 34 municipalities have until the end of next month to prove to National Treasury that they've met statutory requirements to access the equitable share allocations. Earlier this year, National Treasury withheld portions of the July 2026 equitable share transfers totaling 13.5 billion rand from 69 municipalities. This was due to financial management concerns. In order to comply, the affected municipalities must indicate consequence management taken by the end of this month. They are also required to show how they've reduced unauthorized, irregular, fruitless and wasteful expenditure by 25% of the total balance recorded as at the 30th of June 2026. And finally, Argentina's President Javier Milei has threatened legal action against the British government unless it puts a stop to oil exploration work off the coast of the Falkland Islands. He set a 2-week deadline for the oil field project to be scrapped. The BBC's Will Grant reports.
4: The 2-week deadline by President Javier Milei for the United Kingdom to halt exploration work in a joint venture between UK and Israeli energy companies in the Sea Lion oil field comes amid heightening tensions over the Falkland Islands. President Milei said via social media that he had instructed the foreign ministry and legal teams to initiate international arbitration against the UK over what he called the illegal plundering of our resources through the Sea Lion project. Since then, the British Defence Secretary, Wes Streeting, said that Argentina lacks the ability to take back the Falklands by force.
0: Recapping the top story, Western Cape Police Commissioner Sizakele Genki says the owner of a braai meat eatery in Luandle, where 21 people were shot on Sunday morning, will face charges for allegedly contravening the Liquor Act. For SAFM News, I am Anne Musa.
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9: Hey, if you're driving into Sandton this morning, try and avoid William Mandela onto Sandton Drive. Sandton Drive around Alice is either closed or down to a single lane with some very heavy restrictions and some very heavy traffic. The queues really from about Bryanston High School all the way down William Mandela through Hurlingham, in through Parkmore on Sandton Drive, right down to that restriction at Alice Lane. Ballyclare taking a bit of a spillover off William Mandela through Bryanston, so that's quite busy. Republic Road, Peter Place, both of those routes backed up to get into that traffic on William Mandela. It is really a significant delay. Mike 1, fairly slow getting up to Sandton as well this morning. Traffic all the way from Boysons right through to Greyston. Crash on the M12 before Eden Vale. Traffic still parking back through to Jet Park territory. And the M1 south through Midrand this morning. Just a slow, sluggish from around about sort of Old Joburg down to about Olifantsfontein. You're in it and out of it. It's not as bad as it can be. Pretoria Street from the Botanical Gardens at Pretoria in through to Kilnerton, heading in towards that Hatfield, top of Hatfield area. That stays very slow.

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2: This is what progress sounds like. At South African Airways, we've added more aircraft to the runway, increased our flights from just over 1,000 in 2021 to over 24,000 last year. 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
5: 13 after 8 o'clock, let's get into the Know Your Candidates series for Municipal Watch. Today we're in Sol Plaatje. It's home to the Northern Cape's capital, but many Kimberley residents, of course, judge the municipality through a daily list of failures. These include water interruptions, aging sewage, electricity infrastructure, and potholes. In 2021, that election also revealed a crisis of participation. Sol Plaatje had 128,236 registered voters. Now, only 62,700 ward ballots were cast in that particular election. So the turnout from the previous election was 48.96%. In other words, there were more registered voters who stayed at home than people who actually showed up to vote. The ANC secured the narrowest possible council majority with 33 of the 65 seats that were available. So this election then shows that it's not just a contest for party support, it's also a contest for public trust. Let me welcome the first three of the six delegates who are raising their hands to become mayor of Sol Plaatje. Dennis Pina is with the Sol Plaatje Service Delivery Forum. Dennis, good morning.
6: 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Thank you for the opportunity.
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5: Now, you will be asked four rounds of question. The first round, you have 60 seconds to answer. The second, 90 seconds. The third, 60 seconds again. And we'll give you 30 seconds for your parting shot. Let's begin with round one. This is the question that was sent to you. What experience in your life best proves that you can lead a municipality under pressure and turn political promises into working services? Dennis.
6: Thanks, Katie. Katie, I have successfully mobilized and united opposition parties to petition a council meeting to table a draft budget in accordance with the 90-day tabling rule when the mayor failed to table the budget. I have successfully defended the 2.5 billion that was intended for the water reticulation plant when there was an attempt to interfere with it. So I've 10 years experience in local government. Thank you, Katie.
5: All right, Dennis, thank you. Deboho.
7: Yeah, thank you very much, Katie.

0: Cathy, with the ANC identifies one of its best candidates for such positions, and you don't volunteer to become a mayor. So the ANC has identified me because of they've realized my input in society and the role that I've played, especially in the public service for the past 19 years. Is that one, I have worked in the procurement and finance department for the 4 years, and for the 15 years I have been working as a labor law practitioner. And with that in itself, I've made sure that one, accountability is there, transparency is there, and making sure that there is consequence management in the departments that I've worked in. But most importantly, Cathy, I am a crime fighter, and for most of my years, I have made sure that Solplaki municipality is a safe
1: Thank
0: environment,
1: you,
0: especially in relation
1: Thank you,
0: to Deborah. Crime.
1: Boys?
2: Cathy, for one, I've been an activist for many, many years. And over the years, we've worked as Kimberley Action Group to hold the municipality accountable in terms of in terms of the municipality increasing the prices for electricity, the lack of service delivery in communities. We've mobilized community in a number of protests, to ensure that we hold the municipality accountable. And today, those memorandums that we've submitted to the municipality are sitting on the shelves of our mayors, our speakers, our councillors, and no one is doing anything to assist the community. We've made calls, even up until last year, to the Premier to say, Premier, establish a task team that will assist Solplaki into fixing the issues that we are faced with. And today they have still refused to heed the call of the community. That is why as Kimberley Action Group, we took the decision to say, let us rather go in there and take these memorandums and ensure that they see the light of day. Cathy, we understand local government. We understand the hierarchy of local government. And we understand the powers council has and the powers
1: Thank of the administration you, boys. Thank you. Second round of questions. How would you ensure that community views genuinely shape Solplaki's budget and integrated development plan rather than merely rubber stamping decisions already taken? Dennis.
3: Well, Cathy, we will have an inclusive process, proper consultation processes, engagement with all sectors of society, make sure that the municipality is guided by the interest and deepest aspirations of society. I thank you.
1: All right, Dennis, you're donating the rest of your time then. Okay. Deborah?
0: Thank you very much, Cathy. Cathy, the first thing is that to make sure that we embark on community meetings and make sure that each and every member of society contributes towards the development of Solplaki municipality. The reason why our people have not been coming out in terms of making sure that they cast their vote as registered voters, it is purely because of consultation processes, which we have not embarked on as a municipality. So I will make sure that I'll embark on that particular process. And most importantly, our people will participate in environments where they know it is safe. So once an environment is crime infested, you are going to have a problem where people do not show up, people do not come and participate in part and parcel of this particular engagements to develop the municipality. And investment will not come if there is not an environment that is safe and conducive for people to make businesses. So it is incumbent upon myself as one of the crime fighters and as Operation Wanyatsotsi, we have been doing a great job to make sure that our environment and the community is so safe that investors start coming to our municipality of Solplaki. And furthermore, consequence management is paramount important to make sure that everyone who is supposed to do a particular job and is not doing
1: All right.
0: that particular
1: Thank
0: task
1: you,
0: is taken to task.
1: Thank you. Boys?
2: Cathy, I think in Solplaki municipality or in local government as a whole, we are sitting with a problem where people have lost faith, people have lost trust. And that being that coming from political mandate, which is associated with political parties. And that's where Kimberley Action Group is actually different because we take our mandate directly from the community. Once residents start realizing that the power is actually returned back into their hands, they will start coming out to community meetings, they will start engaging with local councillors. And again, the other thing that we as Kimberley Action Group holds close to our chest is that Councillors need to be held accountable. Councillors need to have constant meeting and updating the community as to what is actually transpiring in Solplaiki municipality, which projects have been budgeted for, and just making sure that the community is actually updated as to what is happening in Solplaiki municipality. Thanks.
1: All right. Let me thank you for those answers. The third round then this morning. The council approves a development plan, but residents see little implementation. What is the mayor's personal responsibility when the IDP sits on a shelf while water, roads and sanitation continue to deteriorate? Dennis.
3: No, thank you, Katie. The mayor is the custodian of the municipal budget, Katie, responsible for policy leadership and planning, administrative oversight, community representation and public accountability, meaning the mayor must enforce and make sure that everybody comply with their job descriptions, to comply with each and every regulation that dictates to each and everyone in his position of responsibility, in order to make sure that she meets the deepest aspirations of society. And that is what the mayor needs to do, to ensure that the municipality is functional.
1: Thank you. Deborah?
0: Thank you very much, Kathy. Kathy, when you look at Solplaiki municipality, it is bloated with employees, but we spend most of our time, of our money, on overtime. And truth be told is that the reason why there is not acceleration of service delivery, it is purely because there is no consequence management at Solplaiki municipality. And people go to work and wait until the time is up, and then they embark on overtime. So one will make sure that with the IDP, everyone who does not do their job, they are going to be held accountable, and there is going to be consequence management, because it is a laissez-faire approach at the Solplaiki municipality. People think that they can do as they wish, and with the mayor who is responsible at the helm, I will make sure that everyone is held accountable and there is
1: all
0: transparency,
1: right. Thank you.
0: In relation to service delivery.
1: Thank you. Boys?
2: Kirsty, firstly, the IDP is a legal document, and the council has to ensure that the IDP sees its day in the community. And in instances where the councillor actually fails to ensure that the item or a project does not see the light of day, it is up to the councillor to go back to council and actually ask the question as to what is happening, where is the money that was budgeted for the project, and then council also has to take decisions or steps to ensure that they hold officials accountable who are failing in their duties, to ensure that the decision or the project that was approved, why is it not seeing the light of day? Where did the money go? Which contractor was appointed? That's all that needs to be happened when we deal with the issue of the IDP and a project that was approved for by council. Okay.
1: All right. Thank you for that answer, boys. The final round for all of you. Within the first 100 days as mayor, Solplaiki residents will be able to judge me by. Dennis?
3: They'll be able to judge me by my experience being capacitated in local government, law and administration, by a functional municipality free of political interference, defined by effective service delivery, impactful governance and leadership, effective infrastructure and maintenance, Katie. Thank you.
1: Thank you, Dennis. Deborah?
0: Thank you, Katie. They will be able to judge me with a cleaner Solplaiki municipality, because we will definitely, at my helm, implement the bylaws that are there. We cannot ourselves as residents make this Solplaiki municipality to be so filthy, and still we have people who are supposed to also clean and are not doing their part. So that is number one. Secondly, they will be able to judge me with the electricity in terms
1: thank
0: of
1: you, boys.
0: Reduction of prices of our people.
1: Sorry, thank
0: our
1: you, thank you, Deborah.
0: Paying too much in terms of electricity.
1: Thank you, Deborah. Thank you, boys.
2: Okay, Kathy. Firstly, we have to ensure that Solplaki municipality units abolished to ensure that we do away with tenders, we deal with the issue of sewer, water, and fix our roads, ensure that our electricity infrastructure is good, ensure that crime is done away with, drugs is done away with. We deal with the issue of illegal foreigners. We deal with the issue of illegal scrapyards in our communities and ensure that in the first 100 days, we have a renewable energy policy that will ensure that electricity becomes most affordable for the residents of Kimberley, Kathy.
1: All right. Let me thank all of our candidates, at least for the first segment. Deborah Pansi Ubusitse of the ANC, Boyce Makodi of the Kimberley Action Group, and Dennis Pina of the Solplaki Service Delivery Forum. Mielani, of course, you're listening in to that. Let's have your quick take. I also want to try and bring in some of our listeners before we go to the latest news update.
4: Good morning, Kathy. Good morning to the candidates and the listeners. Yeah, I think given, you know, where Solplaki is and the huge challenges that they face, what one always expects from the first question is the qualifications of a candidate. Very few, I think, in fact, none have mentioned what they are qualified in terms of, you know, their expertise. They have mentioned their experience. And in the case of the Solplaki, I think, Service Delivery Forum, Dennis Pina, talking about, you know, organizing opposition to pass the budget, you know, defending the 2.5 billion water project. And then on the other side, you know, in terms of, you know, in fact, you know, I correct myself, you know, the candidate Teboho is more a labor practitioner. So it's more around, you know, labor issues and so on. But the main issue that, you know, we want to get to is how the IDP interacts with the budget, interacts with the service delivery implementation plan, the SDB. So on that note, I think the candidates could have elaborated a lot more in terms of, you know, how the IDP is a process of consultation to start with, so that each and every view of the community is taken out, whether it's done by ward, whether it's done by sector of the municipality. So I think that's something that should have been said, that they could have said a lot more about. The development plan with regards to ensuring that it's implemented, the mayor sits with the mayoral committee. He sits, you know, with Section 79 and Section 80 committees. He has an avenue to also write to the speaker. He also has, you know, a way of within MACO inviting senior managers to come and account within the mayoral committee. So that would have been something that, you know, should be mentioned. On the last, you know, point of service delivery or what the mayor will do in 100 days, I think, you know, we need more of a concrete plan that has measurable targets as well as achievements thereof, therefore. But we just heard, you know, issues that, you know, were being mentioned. Of course, you know, hopefully they would find themselves into a plan.
1: All right, Mielani, thanks for that. And one, of course, is also hoping that the people who are in Solplaki are going to be listening. And, you know, these are the candidates that must give them a reason, right, to go out and vote come the 4th of November. A 48% turnout rate in the 2021 elections. One hopes that doesn't drop any further, because then you have less than the majority making a decision about who must govern that municipality. Let me bring in just some of your WhatsApp voice notes. It'll lead us into the 8:30 news headlines.
5: Good morning, Kathy. It is a documented fact that Kimberley has got issues of alcohol and children that are born with syndrome caused by the misuse of alcohol. None of those people are in touch with that fact. It's a research fact. None of them are talking about clinics. None of them are talking about licensing of alcohol in shebeens. They're just out of touch. It's all about mega projects. This is just annoying. And Mina wouldn't vote for them. And I don't stay in Kimberley.
6: Well, this is Kathy, this is Mtunzi. You know, I would actually have loved you to ask the people who are in charge of Kimberley right now, who are actually running Kimberley. You know, Kimberley is the capital city of the Northern Cape. What are they doing about this sewage, this running on the street? the many potholes, the old town is full of potholes. The drug issue, I mean, drugs are sold there openly. It's so scary. And every time I go to Kimberley, I get so amazed that I find something new that I didn't know that exists in that place. It's Kimberley, really, it's very, very bad. What are they doing about it?
7: Good morning, I'm Anne Musa in the headlines. The Johannesburg High Court will today hear the matter between ANC Secretary General Fikile Mbalula and the party's Eastern Cape leader Andile Lungisa. Lungisa is challenging a directive allegedly issued by Mbalula instructing party officials to remove his name from the ANC's candidate list for the Nelson Mandela Bay Metro. The fraud and corruption case involving former Ekurhuleni Deputy Police Chief Julius Mkhwanazi and Ekurhuleni City Manager Kagiso Lerutla is expected to return to the Boksburg Magistrates Court on Gauteng's East Rand today. And the Western Cape Police Commissioner Sizakele Dyanke says the owner of a braai meat eatery in Luandle, where 21 people were shot on Sunday morning, will face charges for allegedly contravening the Liquor Act. I'll have details on these and other stories at 9.
8: SAFM, guiding you through the rush hour traffic.
9: So we're heading into Sandton this morning, into that Sandton Central CBD area, coming on Winnie Mandela, Sandton Drive. There's some traffic restrictions. The road's either closed or very, very restricted on Sandton Drive around Alice Street or Alice Lane, right in the central Sandton area. So the backlog is through Parkmore and back up through Hurlingham to about Peter Place on Winnie Mandela. So if you're coming in from Bryson or Ramberg into Sandton, it is heavy this morning. A couple of problems, Ecker at any side, N3, Cement Factory North to Heldenay stays busy. N12 still queuing up, coming through from Boksburg down towards Craft Road, and then the N12 and R24 is into a breakdown at Gululi, very slow. Another broken down vehicle again on the M1 North at Allendale. So if you're getting up through Buccleuch, that's quite slow, particularly coming up from the Rivonia side on the M1 onto the M1 North and through to that Allendale exit. R55 busy at Crowthorne this morning for southbound traffic in Pretoria Street, heading into the top of Hatfield in Pretoria, still very slow from Botanic Gardens in towards Kilnerton Junction. Durban, two breakdowns still on the N2 northbound between Kumashu and Gateway. That traffic heading up into that Gateway exit remains under queuing pressure. Of course, the vehicles have broken down in the roadworks area. Cape Town, breakdown on the M1 out of town at Plattekloof, and inbound slow from sort of Plattekloof Parrow all the way through to the elevated freeway, Kuberg Road and Marine Drive, slow to get into the M1 this morning. And a crash on the N2 inbound between Bunga Avenue and Jan Smuts, just slowing traffic arriving into that scene from the airport. With your traffic updates, I'm Rob Byrne.
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1: It's 8:34. Zai Khan, good morning. Look, Tatiana Smith needs to tell us how she does it. Returning to elite competition and then just grabbing a medal just like that, like it's nothing, like she never left.
10: What is this about Tatiana? I mean, you know what, Kathy, it's like trying to remember where she left off as well. Did she even leave? Did she even retire? Because she just took 2 years off and then she came back faster. That's Tatiana Smith for you. And she's also relishing, you know, her competitive swimming, which is seriously gathering an impressive return. And she did that at the SA Short Course Championship recently in Pietermaritzburg. The four-time Olympic medalist won both the 50 meters and the 100 meter breaststroke titles, qualifying automatically for December's World Short Course Championships in Beijing. Now, she retired after the Paris Olympics in 2024. She's reinventing herself as a sprint specialist with the 50 meter breaststroke at the 2028 Los Angeles Olympics firmly in her sights. Let's go to Bafana Bafana now. They're looking to make it 2 wins from 2 in AFCON qualifying when they face Eritrea in Cairo tomorrow night. Attention firmly on the men up front. South Africa have now gone 5 matches without a goal from a striker, with defenders Imi Okon and Samukele Kabini scoring, and that was in that 2-1 win over Guinea. Ikram Reyners and Yele Mbatuma are the only recognized strikers, and that's in Pitso Mosimane's squad. And at the same time, Bafana have broken back into the FIFA Men's World Rankings top 50 for the first time in 15 years, climbing to 50th place after that victory over Guinea. Here's the Bafana, he's the captain, Ronwen Williams, looking ahead to how positive the youngest men in the squad will be when it comes to Bafana's progress.
11: These youngsters are playing these competitions at such a young age. So in a few years' time, the experience and the quality will definitely show, and you can see it already, the experience that we've picked up over the last year, playing the World Cup, back-to-back AFCON. So they've got the experience behind them, and it can only do us wonders.
10: On to rugby, and the Stormers lose forward. Hajiva Diamani says Springbok captain Sia Kolisi played a big part in lifting the Stormers' spirits ahead of victory over Connacht. The Stormers got their URC season off to a winning start last Friday with a 29-15 victory over Connacht. And Diamani, of course, looking forward to the excitement that comes with the Springbok captain.
12: So obviously we've analysed them with... this weekend and also this morning, and the one thing that we've obviously picked up, obviously, their scrums. They have a good punch, big hit on the scrums, and it's something that we obviously wanna take away. And also the lineouts, you know, just get them out of the flow with their lineouts. If we can just target them there, I think it will be a big it will just disrupt them.
10: And this is how the Stormers will travel to Scotland when they take on the team in Edinburgh at the Murrayfield Stadium come Friday, the 2nd of October. And we also bring you news from netball. UJ are the 2026 Varsity Netball Champions, claiming their maiden crown with a 56-44 victory over the defending champions, the NWU Eagles. All happened at Mafeking Great Hall. That's your national briefing sport. John Hedeker will be on court around 12:30 to bring you more sport. I'm Zai Khan.
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1: It's 8:38. Let's get into part two of the Know Your Candidates feature. Today, we're focusing on the Solplaki municipality. Now, Solplaki's infrastructure problem is also a financial one. The next mayor will have to make choices. What spending is protected? What is cut? And how revenue from water and electricity is prevented from disappearing into general expenditure while infrastructure continues to fail? Our second group of mayoral candidates joins us now. Let me introduce them. Lorato Tito Duba of the Economic Freedom Fighters. Lorato, good morning.
13: Good morning, Kathy, and thanks for the opportunity, and also thanks for the listeners at home. Thanks.
1: Heinrich Pieterse of the Democratic Alliance.
14: Yes, good morning, and thank you for the privilege, and good morning to the listeners of SAFM.
1: And Willem Reichert of the Freedom Front Plus, good morning.
15: Yeah, good morning. Thanks for the opportunity.
1: Okay, we're going to start with, we're going to get into four rounds of questions, rather. The first round, you have 60 seconds to answer. The second round, 90 seconds. The third round, 60 seconds, and your parting shot of 30 seconds. So we'll begin with the question that was sent to you ahead of time to prepare. What experience in your life best proves that you can lead a municipality under pressure and turn political promises into working services? Lorato.
13: Thanks, Kathy. Well, Kathy, between 2016 and 2019, I was a PR councillor representing the EFF at Solplaki Municipality, and which that it afforded me the first-hand experience on how the municipality is structured and how it operates. And I was also serving in the finance and the MPEC committee in the municipality. And currently, as a member of parliament, we are actually exposed in everything. We have overall governance experience, and also the oversight of the government on how the institutions are being run, and also serving in numerous portfolio committees in parliament. We have a clear understanding of accountability, oversight, and experience, and that alone has fully prepared me as the mayoral candidate for the Solplaki municipality. Thanks, Kathy.
1: All right, thanks, Lorato. Heinrich?
14: Yes, good morning. My record for the past 2 terms shows that I'm prepared to take responsibility. I'm prepared to ask the difficult questions And I do stand for the residents when it matters. As a councillor and the caucus leader of the Democratic Alliance at Sol Plaatje, I've not simply spoken about the problems facing Sol Plaatje municipality. I've worked to understand legislation, scrutinized municipal decisions, challenged failures in governance, and definitely put residents' interests on the official record. As a committee member of the IDP committee, I've dealt directly with issues involving financial management, service delivery, housing, infrastructure, municipal administration, and even accountability for all of these. I've also demonstrated that I'm prepared to engage constructively with officials and other stakeholders, albeit from provincial or national, while remaining firm that when decisions are made, they must
1: be made in
14: public interest.
1: Willem?
16: Good morning. Thank you for the opportunity. My name is Willem Reichert. And I have the Freedom Fund. So I've been the provincial organizer for the last 4 years in the Northern Cape. And added on that, I've become the provincial manager. So I've got two jobs to handle. And I've been working in all the municipalities right through the Northern Cape. And I had to handle a lot of problems. And I have a lot of insight in how municipalities work. And I... I'm very enthusiastic in the future of the party.
1: All right, Wilhelm, thanks for that. Your second round. When Sol Plaatje's budget cannot cover every service residents need, which priority would you fight to protect when the budget goes to council? And what would you cut or delay to pay for it? Lorato.
13: Thanks, Katie. The budget, we are going to ensure that every individual in the municipality's needs are met, and we are not going to prioritize things like, you know, in the municipality, Katie, we have staff members who are on occasionally also going to these sports, what, and all of those things. We are going to cut those things. We are going to ensure that the basic services like water, electricity, and the refugees, and also the blockage drainages that are running around in the areas, we are going to ensure that we are going to maintain that. We are going to cut the cost where these officials, they must go on trips, they must have maybe dinner somewhere and all of those things, and also those kind of functions. We are going to cut all of those things. We are going to prioritize strictly on the needs of the community, which is basic needs, water, proper sanitation, and the blockages that are running around here in the city. We are going to make sure that there is not going to be a single street where we see the sewage that is just going to lie around because of its violation of basic human rights. Thanks, Kathy.
1: Thank you, Lorato. Heinrich?
14: Yes, definitely we need to protect every rand because residents deserve responsible financial management. We need to ensure that we scrutinize contracts and procurement to ensure that the supply chain management is digitized and that it's transparent for each and every citizen or Sol Plaatje municipality to scrutinize where and whenever. Thereby, we can ensure professional and accountable governance and government for the people of Sol Plaatje municipality. By doing that, we can then ensure basic service delivery, water that really works, ensure that the BFI, the 2.5 billion rand BFI project, really meets its targets, and then also its time frames. And we need to ensure that the sewage crisis that is prevailing in Kimberley at the moment does get the necessary attention, and that we can then ensure that we can get proper grant funding from National Treasury to ensure that our old pump stations are prioritized, dysfunctional pump stations are remedied, sewage spillages doesn't take place any longer. To also ensure that when a resident calls in to report a particular issue or so forth, that there is a person held accountable and there's a definite outcome within a specific time frame, and that there's also feedback in regard to this. Our roads and the potholes that is within our roads as such, that it does receive the necessary attention and that our roads are made safe.
1: Thank you, Heinrich. Wilhelm?
17: Thank you. It's time that our tax money works for us. So a substantial portion of the tax money collected in your ward, and that your rates and levies should be reinvested there. And the positions management and the appointment of tradesmen, there should be less management positions, and we should focus on more tradesmen, that effectively deliver services and ensure value for your tax fund through quality services and effective government. We should stop tariff hikes exceeding inflation, avoid implementing, increasing by cutting back on needless expenditures instead, implement like a standard rate system and uniform service tariffs, implement smart meters and ensure accurate utility bills and protect property rights and property value. So I think like spending infrastructure grants in full, spend at least 8% of the book value of properties, plant and equipment annually on maintenance, and appoint experts and skilled labor. And I think there should be an audit.
1: Thank you. Thank you, Wilhelm. The final round of questions for all of you. The council approves a development plan, but residents see little implementation. What is the mayor's responsibility when the IDP sits on a shelf while water, roads and sanitation continue to deteriorate? Lorato.
13: Thanks, Kathy. Kathy, as the mayor, we know that I understand my responsibility that I am the number one citizen of the municipality, and then I am responsible to ensure that the residents of Salt Lake, they come first and they are going to get proper service delivery, and also they are going to get basic operational things that the municipality needs. Kathy, the IDP is a plan in which we must access current skills and set short or long term goals in the strategic areas. Always, Kathy, whenever the municipality is implementing, it's not considering the citizens of the municipality. So the integrated development plan. Thanks,
1: Lorato, thank you. Heinrich?
14: Yes, thank you so much. The IDP, which sets the standard on our budget for the next 5 years and gets reviewed each and every year, states whether we, the municipality, can really manage the money received from the taxpayer as well as the equitable funding received from National Treasury. So we need to ensure that the management of the municipal money starts with not just with the mayor, but it involves all stakeholders, the administration, the staff, as well as the various members of council as such. We need to also ensure that municipal money is allocated where it is supposed to be going, that the budget that is set by the IDP is realistic, and they, although properly funded, is able to be linked to measurable service delivery priorities, such as roads, such as stormwater, such as sewage, as well as the various other facilities affecting residents as such, to ensure that the municipality is a municipality.
1: Thank you, Heinrich. Wilhelm?
17: Thank you. Yeah, I think we should dissolve decision-making, making capacity for power as possible to the community, and give communities a greater control over taxi services, safety, development and heritage. We need accountability. So if it's out on contract and the work isn't done, we have to get back the money that was stolen through fraud and corruption, and we should get skilled tradesmen and experts to get the job done. And then you need a party like the Freedom Front Plus to be the adult in the room and just get things done. Thank you.
1: All right. Thanks, Wilhelm. The final question to you. You each have 30 seconds. You also were sent this question in advance. Within the first 100 days as mayor, Sol Plaatje residents will be able to judge me by Lorato.
13: Thanks, Katie. Within the first 100 days, we will ensure that the municipality is well capacitated. For an example, we have a challenge of blockage as sewage drain, and it's a violation of human rights, Katie. We have places like Soul City, Tlaptutao, Wedepan, and other surrounding areas. It's been years now, residents have been complaining, and we are going to ensure that these things, they are not going to take
1: Thank
13: too
1: you.
13: Long. It's just going
1: Thank
13: to take
1: you,
13: 3 days for...
1: Thank you, Lorato. Heinrich?
14: Yes, thank you so much. So within the first 100 days as mayor, Sol Plaatje residents must be able to judge me by what has changed. They will see where the water sewage problems are being dealt with through clear emergency response plans, where the municipal finances are being brought under control, where the contracts and expenditures are receiving proper oversight, where the officials are being held accountable for performance, and where the residents are receiving regular honest communication from the municipality via their councillors as well. I will ask residents to judge me on five things. Water, sanitation, electricity.
1: Thank you, Heinrich. Thank you. Wilhelm?
17: Thank you. Yes, we have a tenant plan that we want to use in the municipalities. So the first one is it's time for communities to decide for themselves, time for the tax money to work for you, time for rates and taxes, time for repair and build infrastructure, for financial accountability, time for safe and healthy environment, time for job creation and economic development.
1: Thank you, Wilhelm. So let me thank then our guests for this final round of questions. These are the candidates vying to be mayor of the Sol Plaatje municipality: Lorato Tito Duba of the EFF, Heinrich Pieterse of the DA, and Wilhelm Reichert of the Freedom Front Plus. What is your take, residents of Sol Plaatje? Did you hear a candidate that perhaps is going to get you on your feet going to vote on voting day? These are from among the top six of the political parties or groupings within the Sol Plaatje municipality. Mielani.
14: Thank you, Kathy. I think the candidates today generally, in my view, struggled, you know, to answer the questions, you know, succinctly. And we're not, you know, staying on the specifics of what each one of the questions was asking for. I think to go back again with regards to how someone who is a mayor and beyond just the political side in terms of, you know, how they represent their party, they represent everyone within the municipality that they will be leading. And I think it's something that has not come forth, you know, from my side into how they are going to galvanize and lead everyone, whether there's a coalition or whether they are the majority, as well as being able to command the administration. And I think the word command means to use the instruments such as the mayoral committee, because mayoral committee calls all the MMCs, and there's an opportunity given to officials, especially the heads of department, to come and account with regards to expenditure, service delivery, and all the other services that must be rendered within the municipality. I don't get a sense of a plan that will be compiled, because, you know, one of the things that, you know, is there is, yes, there are symptoms of issues or there are issues on the ground, but how do you mold them into a plan that is going to be also managed through the mayoral committee, which invites, you know, the municipal manager on a basis as well as the HODs. So I think that's a point I would put forward that I find not fully articulated. The other part, you know, to kind of close my commentary is that the issue of oversight comes up a lot.
4: It's excellent, and that is what is required. But we're not getting a sense of, you know, how then do you become the enterprising mayor who takes that particular municipality forward, using the budget, you know, as an instrument, using the grants as an instrument, using the operational and the capex. One of the candidates mentioned the BFI, which is a facility which is available through National Treasury to come up with huge projects that are going to drive. But how do you use all of those to become an instrument that develops the area, as opposed to sitting back and just, you know, marking the question paper or the oversight, you know, sheet, but driving the municipality forward?
1: Yeah, Melanie, and that's an important point, right? Because then you're moving, some of these candidates are well moving from being members of the opposition to being in the driving seat. And that's a very different change in as far as the perspective is concerned. So now you have to come up with clear plans. You have to come up with clear feedback of how exactly you would do things if you were in charge. And just a reminder, right? The Solblaki municipality, only 48% of voters turned out in the last local election. All right, so we've got some of your feedback, lots of you writing different messages, but let me just read this one. Kimberley is in trouble. That is the message. It's the shortest one, and I think it really captures part of what some residents may be feeling. The question is, will they do enough? Have they done enough to get voters out on voting day? The last council was secured by a very slim majority, 33 of 65 seats that the ANC won. Will they be able to retain it this time around is also one of the big questions for Kimberley. All right, that's where we leave it for today on Municipal Watch. Know your candidates. The national briefing back with you again tomorrow between 6 and 9 a.m.
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0: In our top stories, High Court to hear Mbalula Lungisa candidate list dispute and dismissed Ekurhuleni police chief and city manager back in court. Good morning. The Johannesburg High Court will today hear the matter between ANC Secretary General Fikile Mbalula and the party's Eastern Cape leader Andile Lungisa. Lungisa is challenging a directive allegedly issued by Mbalula instructing party officials to remove his name from the ANC's candidate list for the Nelson Mandela Bay Metro. This is despite Lungisa's claim that he followed all the necessary processes to be shortlisted as mayoral candidate for the party and was the most popular of those voted for by the branches. Mbalula has been cited as a respondent in the application in both his official and personal capacity. The fraud and corruption case involving dismissed Ekurhuleni Deputy Police Chief Julius Mkhwanazi and City Manager Kagiso Lerutla is expected to return to the Boksburg Magistrates Court on Gauteng's East Rand today. Lerutla is accused of paying about 400,000 rand to Mkhwanazi and an alleged impersonator to appear in court on his behalf following a speeding arrest, allowing him to attend a job interview instead. Nonhlanhla Njingila reports.
1: The allegations relate to an incident in 2019 when Lerutla was allegedly required to appear in the Boksburg Magistrate Court following a speeding matter. The state alleges that an individual was recruited to impersonate him and complete court-related processes using Lerutla's details. The case has since moved through several postponements as the defense sought further particulars from the state. Mkhwanazi was dismissed by the city of Ekurhuleni. He faces this and other criminal cases.
0: Western Cape Police Commissioner Sizakeli Gyanke says the owner of a prime meat eatery in Luandle, where 21 people were shot on Sunday morning, will face charges for allegedly contravening the Liquor Act. 10 people were killed and 11 others injured in the shooting. The venue was reportedly not permitted to sell or allow alcohol on the premises. Gyanke says the owner could also be held liable for the deaths of those killed at the establishment. He was speaking during an oversight visit to the Nyanga police station.
2: Hence, we are busy in terms of looking to the fact that we need to charge him as well in terms of the murder that took place in terms of that particular area, so that he must also go and account on his responsibility or his negligence. We are looking in terms of those charges in terms of the when you don't have the license, you are contravening the Liquor Act. So we're going to also look in terms of bringing all charges that he might face in terms of that.
0: Two teenage suspects aged 16 and 19 are expected to appear in the Ritabi Magistrates Court in Tzaneen today on charges related to the alleged rape of a 15-year-old girl. Police say the girl was attacked by the two known suspects while walking home from a church service on Saturday. She informed her father about the rape on Sunday and the two boys were arrested. Police spokesperson Malisela Lidwaba explains.
3: The matter was immediately reported to the police and the case of two counts of rape was opened. A massive manhunt for two known male suspects was launched and subsequently led to their apprehension at Nguankua location Section C on Sunday 27th September 2026. The duo are expected to appear before the Ritabi Magistrate Court on Tuesday 29th September 2026 facing two counts of rape. The minor suspect will appear in court in terms of Child Justice Criminal Procedure Act.
0: And finally, the Malaysian government says it will start repatriating around 5,000 asylum seekers from Myanmar under a controversial deal agreed with Myanmar's military ruler. Three ships from Myanmar's navy are scheduled to leave Malaysia later today, the BBC's Jonathan Head reports.
4: Malaysia has described this repatriation as voluntary, but it has barred the UN Refugee Agency from seeing or screening the returnees who've been kept in detention centres. According to the Malaysian Prime Minister Anwar Ibrahim, they will include some Muslim Rohingyas who have sought sanctuary in Malaysia in large numbers after being driven out of Myanmar, where they're not recognised as citizens. He says he's done a deal with Myanmar's military ruler, Min Aung Hlaing, whose government Malaysia does not yet recognise, inviting him for an official visit in return for taking back 5,000 asylum seekers.
0: Recapping the top story, the Johannesburg High Court will today hear the matter between ANC Secretary General Fikile Mbalula and the party's Eastern Cape leader Andile Lungisa. For SAFM News, I am Anne Musa.
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7: I've watched my town change mayors 3 times in 2 years. I'm tired of this chaos. Small parties fighting each other while nothing in our town gets fixed. 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It just lets the ANC back in. I want my town to work for all. So in this election, I'm voting Democratic Alliance.
8: This political party advertisement was paid for by the political party concerned. The views expressed in this advertisement are those of the political party and not those of the SABC.
9: 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Over the past 5 years, SBDM has supported SMMEs with approximately 5 million rand through local government or local economic development, while 2.1 million rand has been invested in supporting local tourism organizations. 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
9: It is just about 8 minutes past nine. Good morning and welcome to the Daily Discourse. Great to be with you this morning as always. Bit of a chilly day here in Gauteng, I might tell you. I don't know what it's looking like in your part of the country. Still, we'll keep you warm with some of our conversations and our interactions over the course of the morning. Thank you for joining us. I'm Joanne Joseph. The team is with you. Ginelwe and Melissa producing the show, taking your calls. Patrick is on sound. And remember, apart from listening to us on the radio, you can also listen live on DSTV channel 814. 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Welcome from wherever you are in the world. And remember, we love to talk to you on this show, and we start the conversation off with an open line after 9 o'clock here on the Daily Discourse. Our studio line number 086-000-2032, our WhatsApp line 0614-104-107. Right, what is coming up on our show? We're talking about the issue of contraception. It looks as though the number of people using contraceptives has declined in Gauteng. We're going to have this conversation with the health department, in which we ask what's behind the decline and, what is the responsibility one takes on when one decides one is going to use contraception. And the department, of course, is primarily speaking about women using contraception here. What are the alternatives for men who also want to take responsibility for their sexual health and also for the preventions of pregnancy? So we'll speak about that as well a little bit later on in our show. And then we're catching up with the Auditor General of South Africa around about a quarter to 10. As we do, we've been learning lots about their processes. We'll continue with that today. After 10 o'clock, we talk about the mass killings. And I'm sure this is something that has been weighing on your mind as much as it has mine. I'm just, you know, I'm blown away because yesterday I spent time just sitting and reading and researching this this phenomenon. And it is astonishing how many mass killings we've had just since the beginning of this year. There are so many incidents that have taken place in different places around the country where people have walked in with, in some cases, with fully automatic weapons and just mowed people down in their numbers. It is something that is clearly out of control in our country. Where did they get the weapons from? What are the motives for these mass killings? These are the questions that we're going to be asking Julian Rademeyer, who's an organized crime researcher. And hopefully you can put your questions to him if you like when that interview comes up as well. After 10:35, we're talking about how heavily South Africans are taxed. And this is not just what you pay that your employer deducts from your salary at the end of the month. We're looking at all sorts of taxation, the cumulative taxation that you are facing.

0: So we'll chat about that later on. It is also Deafness Awareness Month, and I was very moved by a piece, a column that was written in the Sunday Times on the weekend. It was published in the Sunday Times, I should say. And it really moved me to think that people are going through all sorts of struggles with their disabilities that they are living with. And often, because it's not an overt disability and you can't really see the person struggling, you're not really aware of it. But this was written by Benedict Macher, and he was writing about the issue of losing his hearing and how it's changed so many things for him in a social setting, in meetings and so forth, and how he's had to adjust accordingly. And he's just very gently asked people to be more aware of this, that some people are hard of hearing, and you know, if we shift little habits, we can take into account and we can cater for people with those disabilities. So it's just a matter of raising awareness about a consciousness of it and what we ought to do in that situation, as opposed to just shouting at someone who is hard of hearing. So we'll have that conversation later on. Perhaps you want to share your own journey about hearing loss, about the situation that it's put you in. I know I had a very close relative. In fact, I had two close relatives who suffered from hearing loss as they were older. But particularly with one of them, I became so aware of how cut off he was from conversations. And I would often try to repeat what was said to him just so that he could be a part of the conversation, because he didn't have a hearing aid that worked well. So you know, these just little shifts that I was thinking about that we ought to make, and not just for people with hearing loss, but there are all sorts of disabilities that people are living with. And if we can make their lives easier in some way, I think we ought to do our best to do that. All right, we're taking some of your calls at 13 past 9. Lesiba in Gobokwane is first on the line to us. You want to talk about the Madlanga Commission. Lesiba, good morning.
1: Yeah, good morning, Joanne, and good morning to our producers, and thanks for taking my call.
0: Sure.
1: Joanne, my issue is about the development at Madlanga Commission. I just want to make a call to Justice within Madlanga that we shouldn't be worried too much about the witnesses that are keep on postponing through the legal teams and so on.
0: Mm.
1: Because we as a country, as a nation, and including the president as well, we see how people will deliberately frustrate the commission, because we expected this, because no one would just come up and volunteer information that is eventually is going to indicate. Because it's about holding individual accountable for the wrong things they did in the past. It was not going to be an easy thing. But as John, as these things happened, because it was a couple of days that have been wasted, but we are saying to the president, consider those days. I'm sure the president himself, where he is busy considering extending another few months, few weeks for Madlanga Commission, because we must get to the bottom of these things. When you get information that people have been paying protection fee, people have been involved in corrupt tenders and so on. Because I will give an example. If Khan does not want to come before commission, then the president must come to the party and look into issues that Khan has been implicated before by the witnesses that appeared before the commission, that he must assign a special investigation unit, investigate all the tenders that are related to Khan in every transaction, whether in private and public, just to make sure why Khan does not want to come before the commission. Investigate, including all the people that have been dragging their feet in order to appear before the commission.
0: Yes. No, agreed, Lesiba. I think there's such important work being done there, and I can't agree with you more on that. Because,
1: yes, there must be subpoenas. Mm-hmm. If they don't want to respect the subpoenas, the president must author the investigation. Because, you see, you know why the one people will pay for protection fees?
0: Yeah.
1: The people will pay for protection fees because some of the individuals who are paying protection, they know from the tenders that they got from the municipalities, from the departments, that they don't actually qualify.
0: Yes.
1: Their companies, in terms of grading and others, they don't qualify.
0: Yeah.
1: People in supply chain, they'll go to you and say, we'll allocate this tender of 10 million, 15 million, go and put up the infrastructure, the roads, the clinic, the hospital. And out of the 100 million that should be spent on the infrastructure on its own, you find that 50% of the allocation is spent

0: spend on sharing, just sharing Jojo. Because you know that you don't qualify. That's why you will agree to these things. Eventually, yes, when you get tired, you make noise about it. But you know from the beginning that you are not qualifying for that contract. Mm-hmm. And as they don't finish this, because normally they do a shady work. When you're supposed to do a good quality road, you just do a shady work. And you know that the engineers, everybody who's involved, will not do anything because the politicians are involved, the premiers,
1: yes,
0: the executive mayor.
1: Yeah.
0: There will not be a record for you to account.
1: Yeah.
0: You put up the clinic today, the following month, the clinic is falling apart.
1: No,
0: the roads
1: I hear you.
0: And other
1: I hear
0: infrastructure.
1: You, yeah, I totally hear you. I totally hear you. And I completely agree that the Madlanga Commission needs time to finish its work. It's also helping us not just to expose what's going on, but to clean up those departments, you know. And I think that's part of the important work that it's doing. Once we know, we've understood now the anatomy of crime within those departments and corruption too, and that helps us a lot to diagnose the problem and get rid of the wrongdoers. One of you says, hi Joanne, we have another problem which is sometimes tough to identify. Corrupt individuals moonlighting as businessmen. In loose and casual talk amongst men, there is often talk of this guy or that with his tentacles in some municipality or department that are getting tenders that are overpriced and without fair competition, etc. It's time for SARS to up their game further and root out syndicated criminals that live every day as though they are legit businessmen making their money fairly and with expertise. If we root out these that are influencing and corrupting government officials, we may have a chance. They are truly the root of the evil, says Naveen in Durban. Yeah, I mean, we do need to strengthen those mechanisms, Naveen. I agree with you. And again, we often do look to government. This is a fault of ours. Even the media does it. We have the habit of looking to government only as the problem when it comes to corruption. And of course, it takes two to tango, right? So more often than not, you've got a situation where people from the private sector have engaged in that corrupt relationship with government. Otherwise, you know, who else benefits if you don't have those two parties in the relationship? And we do need to turn greater attention to the private sector in that regard. Here's a voice note on the issue of the proliferation of guns.
2: Even in a place where there are rebels and there's an uprising, there's never so much death as what is happening here in South Africa. The main cause is these guns. I will say it again. The guns are the main problem. Imagine if there were no guns and people were, gangsters were being armed with knives, screwdrivers, like, would there be so much killing? There won't be anything like this. Please, please, these guns, take away the guns.
1: I think you're actually right. Having done a lot of reading on this over the past few days, the guns are the problem. And hopefully when we speak to Julian Rademeyer a little bit later on, we can get a sense of where those guns are originating from, how they're coming across the border, and how they're just so freely available. Because it is astonishing that someone can walk into an establishment in a community with an AK-47 strapped to them and cause that kind of destruction and loss of human life. 20 past 10, a short break now. We'll chat more when we come back.
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2: 23 past 9 on the Daily Discourse. Continuing the conversations on the show, Bonakele in Khayelitsha is on the line to us. Bonakele, good morning.
4: A very good man. Long time not chatting to you, but indeed. I always listen to yourself. You know, even if I'm not going to talk to you, but you must always understand I'm listening wherever I am.
2: Oh, okay. Thank you. Thank you for your loyalty.
4: This is my favorite job, you know. Yeah, absolutely.
2: Thank you.
4: So something that I want to talk about today, it's, you know, this comparison, I fully agree with those, crime rate is very high now, but for someone to say apartheid regime was very good, I totally disagree. But we'll definitely have different views regarding this whole thing. But I know some, they say now, white regime, I mean, it was good. And I'm saying, I'm talking about something. But again, do you know how old am I now?
2: Just remind me, I think you're around 60.
4: Make a wild guess as you're talking to me.
2: Is it around 60, Bonakele?
4: You're quite right. You
2: yes,
4: are absolutely correct.
2: It was your
4: correct.
2: birthday a few months ago.
4: I'm 61. Yes, I turned 60 last year, 7th okay. May. So I'm 61 comma something months now. I'm almost 62.
2: Okay.
4: So for someone of my age who's almost 62, who was born then under apartheid regime, I'm shocked to hear people, especially those who are older than me and those who are same age as me. But for those who are younger, I will understand them because they don't know how was the situation. They, you know, but to say we need to go back or it was good, no, at least crime was under control during those days.
2: Mm.
4: But black people were disadvantaged. I cannot really understand.
2: Yes.
4: People say, no, we need to go back. For me, I totally disagree. That's my view regarding
2: it. I agree with you. It was a different time. It was a different time. And I mean, on a superficial level, because it was a police state, essentially, you know, the controls were very different. But black people living in the areas in which we were put, right, the places where our grandparents and parents were forcibly removed to, there were dangers in those places as well. Perhaps the dangers were fewer than the ones that exist now. But it's not as though we all had a particular kind of protection under the apartheid government, the same way white South Africans did, right? Those were the safest suburbs, the safest areas within which to move and so forth. I agree that there are many crimes that have got completely out of control post-democracy. But it's because, I mean, we've got a different kind of police force now that has not been able to establish control the way the apartheid police were able to do that for their particular era. Tsokolo in Harrismith is on the line to us. Good morning, Tsokolo. Hi.
5: Yes, how are you, Joanne?
2: I'm so Joanne, well, thank you.
5: I did say it yesterday, and I'm repeating again.
2: Mm.
5: As blacks, we don't want to. We don't want freedom. That is why I was saying to you yesterday that as blacks, we fail to protect the freedom that we have now.
2: Mm.
5: The only thing that we are doing, we're using that freedom in a wrong way by killing people, and just check. Even those mass shooting, no whites there. It's only blacks. Because of we fail to protect the freedom that we have. That is why I was saying if the government can change and bring back the what you call this. People they were
2: The death penalty.
5: The death penalty. Yes, death penalty.
2: Yes.
5: We must bring back the death penalty because it shows that as blacks, we don't know what we want.
2: But Tsokolo, can I ask you something about
5: let
2: that?
5: Let us face the reality. The thing
2: can
5: is,
2: I
5: we are
2: question
5: the
2: about
5: reality.
2: That. Because aren't the black faces only part of the story? Aren't they among the faces that that we see when these attacks take place? If, as some of the research suggests, and I'll explore this in detail with my guest after 10 o'clock. I don't have all the answers. But the little research that I have done on this, if it's true that crime cartels are involved, that organized crime is involved, surely the hitmen that we're seeing, the people who carry it out, are black, but not necessarily everyone else up the chain is also black. Do you know what I'm saying, Tsokolo?
5: No, I'm lost, Joanne. I'm lost.
2: I'm saying if it's a case of organized crime, which it might be, which might be the reason for all these mass shootings, it could be that the people we see committing these crimes are black people. But that they're not the only ones involved in these crimes. That there might be people much higher up of different races who are involved in these crimes.
5: No, Joan. I cannot agree on it. I won't. But that's why I'm saying just check those mass shootings. It's only blacks.
2: Only black people you see. But I'm asking if there might be other people higher up in the chain
5: who are
2: of different races.
5: No, that one we cannot go deeper on it.
2: No, we can. We're going to do that at 10 past 10.
5: Yes.
2: And then maybe you can make a decision as to how you feel about it once you've heard the research on it.
5: Okay. Lastly, Joanne, I want to talk about these two guys from the same party that are going to court today.
2: Okay.
5: What's
2: Quick
5: going
2: one.
5: On?
2: Yeah.
5: What's going on? What's going on? People, that is why I was always complaining about the GSG, the secretary of the current secretary that we have in
2: the Fikile Mbalula.
5: That is not the right man to drive this ship. I did say it before, and I'm still saying that. How can? Just imagine this is a very embarrassment. Two people from the same party going to court.
2: Mm.
5: No, people, these people that we are having, this leadership that we are having today, really they are killing ANC
2: as they did
5: kill it now.
2: Thank you. That's embarrassing.
5: Thanks, everyone. Thank you
2: for sharing your thoughts, Tsokolo. 9:30 on the Daily Discourse. We'll continue the conversations in a moment. For now, here's Anne Musa with your headlines.
6: Good morning. Thanks, Joanne. In the headlines, the executive director of the Mapungubwe Institute, Joel Nechitenje, says growing global power imbalances, the rapid advancement of artificial intelligence, and the worsening climate crisis pose significant risks to economies around the world, including those in Africa. The Johannesburg High Court will today hear the matter between ANC Secretary General Fikile Mbalula and the party's Eastern Cape leader Andile Lungisa. Lungisa is challenging a directive allegedly issued by Mbalula, instructing party officials to remove his name from the ANC's candidate list for the Nelson Mandela Bay Metro. And the lawyers of a Spanish pensioner whose eviction from a home last week sparked massive protests say she'll be able to move back in after a deal was reached with the company that evicted her. I'll have details on these and other stories at 10.
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2: 9:31 on the Daily Discourse. Let's listen to some of your voice notes, and this is one about the sale of guns in regard to those mass killings.
7: Morning, Joanne. I hope you're good. With regards to the proliferation of guns, I don't think it can help. You are just putting people more in danger. You are telling people, if government says sale of guns must stop, it's a business, number one. Number two, criminals don't care about the law. They don't respect the rules. They don't care. Otherwise, they wouldn't be criminals. So if government one day says, no, sale of guns must stop, criminals don't carry legal weapons. They just carry illegal firearms that they can get from, or even from the police stations. Exactly. You hear of stories where criminals enter the police station and stole all the guns and the weapons there. So you are just going to put the people who want to protect their household in danger. They can come up with other ideas, but not that one, because that one will just make criminals more happier. Thank you, Joel.
2: Thank you so much.
8: Good morning, Grant from the Free State. I've just heard a gentleman call in again, and keep hearing it and reading it all over. People saying we don't want to go back to the apartheid times. How could someone even think that that is possible? It's totally impossible. It's ridiculous. Why do people say that? I don't understand. 65 million blacks, the majority rule. How on earth could they even think that could... I don't understand their thinking.
2: Yeah, Grant, I mean, I wonder the same thing, but I think that people are getting so desperate and they remember a time when they could walk safely to places and, their street lights worked and the roads were lit and, you could go into a public place, you could even drink in a tavern without the possibility of being mowed down by an AK-47 wielding gunman. And, I think therein lies the danger. It actually, to me, is signaling, you're right, it's nonsensical in certain ways, but it also signals to me that people are so desperate about what they see in this country right now. They are feeling so hopeless that they would rather in some ways return to a time when they had no freedom and barely any rights at all, because these assaults on their person, or the possibility of the assaults on their person, on their families, on their homes, and everything they hold dear, has become so overwhelming. And that should say a lot to our democratic government. Because when black people are saying that to you, people who suffered under apartheid are saying that to you, it means that you've messed up big time. So I hope government is taking cognizance of these conversations. Buti Nkonki in the Eastern Cape is on the line to us. Quick one from you, Buti. Good morning.
9: How are you?
2: I'm well, thanks. Go for it, Buti. We're a bit short of time.
9: Thank you. Joan, I'm calling to remind us, all of us, that yesterday it was Wednesday's day, of which maybe it's a day that we needed to respect. Are you still with me?
2: Yes, I am. Just speak up a little bit, please, Buti. I'm struggling to hear you a little.
9: Okay.
2: Thank you.
9: So what I'm trying to say, that yesterday a caller called in and said that we as a community also should take responsibility in terms of what is happening in our community.
2: Oh, yes. I remember that conversation.
9: Yes. It was 5 to 9 around there.
2: Mm.
9: And then, shockingly enough for me, you reacted and said that even the leadership to take responsibility, and if a person is not satisfied with a particular party, that person must vote for another party, which is something that was not addressed by the caller. It was unfair for political leadership and everybody.
2: It was unfair?
9: It's unfair to me. Yes.
2: To you? Okay. In what way is it unfair to you?
9: Because when you are there behind the mic, you are there behind the mic, not being a spokesperson of political parties, in that the community members, if they feel that we have to take initiative and responsibility in terms of what is happening in our communities, there's no mention of a political party or leadership in the community. It is upon us, community members, to take responsibility, help police to eliminate crime in our area, which has nothing to do with voting for whoever and changing of their votes. That's where I got worried of. Maybe Joan misunderstands this caller. And I tried to call in yesterday where your producer said to me, okay, we'll call you back, which never happened. And it's unfair because that radio is meant to educate people.
2: Okay,
9: I wonder.
2: Vuti, we have a lot of calls coming in, right? You're not the only person calling in, and so we can't always get to all the callers we need to. But Vuti, I don't understand what's offensive about saying part of your responsibility as a community is to vote leaders into power that will serve your community. Surely that's part of your responsibility as a member of your community.
9: Exactly, ma'am.
2: So what's now the problem?
9: The problem was when you said that even the leadership have responsibility, and if a person has a problem, then the person can change the vote and vote for other political parties. Why did you say that?
2: Because that's the way it works. If you're not happy with leadership in your community, and a community can do a lot by itself, but it should not have to do everything by itself. We elect leaders to actually lead that community and help that community. And they have access to the kind of power and resources that ordinary people don't have. So a community can work for itself, but it also has to elect a leader that can work for its benefit. What is so scary about the possibility of going to the ballot box and voting for somebody who can lead you and lead you properly in a way that benefits you as a community? What's offensive about that?
9: Yes, the challenge then becomes very broad to me, because if I call in this radio station and say, look, as the community, we must help police in order to eliminate crime in our community, because these are the things that are happening in our community. Police will never be there all the time in our community.
2: I hear you. Look, Vuti, you can do what you want with your vote. If you decide that this can all be done by your community, and you don't need a leader to do this for you, then that's your choice, you know. But this is just a reality. I was just reminding people that they have the right to vote people into power who can help the community. There was nothing whatsoever offensive about that. All right, we'll continue the conversations in just a moment. But right now it is 20 minutes to 10 on the Daily Discourse. We're going to take a short break. We will speak about the issue of contraception and pregnancy prevention when we come back.
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2: 20 minutes to 10, as I mentioned a moment ago, the Gauteng Health Department is worried that a number of unplanned or unwanted pregnancies could occur in this province because the number of women using contraceptives has declined in recent times. At times, we've been critical of government for not providing proper family planning to couples or individuals who may not want to have children or any more children, as the case may be. But the department is stepping in to make people aware that contraceptives are among the ways you can avoid an unwanted pregnancy. Let's invite Gauteng Health's Assistant Manager of the Maternal, Neonatal, Child and Women's Health Program, Jane Ntswele, onto the line. Thank you very much for your time, Ms. Ntswele. We appreciate it on the Daily Discourse. For starters, what has prompted you as a department to raise the issue of contraceptive use in the province?
10: Good morning. Good morning. Thank you so much for the opportunity. Can you just repeat your question again once more? Thank you so much.
2: What's prompted you to raise the issue of contraceptive use in Gauteng?
10: Okay, as a Health and Department of Health, we were concerned on the low uptake of the contraceptive methods because we only noticed that 32.45% of our target, we did not reach as we are supposed to reach 43. So that indicated to us there is actually a low uptake of contraceptives in our area. So that one, it raises more concern for us because this will also increase the unintended pregnancy and it remains a major public health concern as a health department.
2: I understand that 3/4 of pregnancies in the country are attributed to a lack of or inconsistent contraceptive use. How do we know these weren't planned pregnancies, Ms. Ntswele?
10: You know, during the antenatal care services, we usually ask our clients to say, was this a planned pregnancy or not? So most of our, especially teenagers, you'll find that they are having unintended pregnancies as we interview them during the health services. So at approximately about 75% in South Africa, they are unintended pregnancies that we have identified as Department of Health.
2: All right. How common is it for teenagers in consensual sexual relationships to fall pregnant because the couple hasn't given any thought to prevention of any kind?
10: You know, with contraception, there are a lot of myths around it, especially with a young population, the teenagers. There are a lot of myths and misconceptions that are around our communities, which we want to clarify them. So a lot of them, they've got fear of side effects and infertility and lack of accurate information and counseling. But coming to married couples, most of the time you find that women, they only come alone, they don't involve their partners, but we always encourage them to come together so that they can have a clear information, both of them, regarding the family planning, because there are really consequences for family planning and also the duration that is contributing, that is more important for them to plan around the ages of pregnancy.
2: Right. And I think there are a couple of important things that you've mentioned there already. We know there are side effects. And we also know that some kind of counseling is in order before you decide you want to take contraception, no matter your age. That's important, isn't it, Ms. Ntswele?
10: You know, with the contraceptives, they're actually safe. Yes, any medication, they do have side effects, but with what we have seen and with the research, there's actually low side effects concerning contraceptives. So we are reassuring our communities that contraceptives are very safe and they are also reversible, because most of the time they are scared with fertility issues, but immediately that they discontinue the methods, they go back to their normal fertility and they can conceive again. So I might say with side effects, they are way less compared to preventing teenage pregnancies and unwanted pregnancies.
2: All right. Let's take a call from one of our listeners. Tapelo in Kimberley is on the line to us. Tapelo, good morning. What's your question for Ms. Ntswele?
11: Morning, Joanne. Can you hear me?
2: Yes, very well. Thanks.
11: All right. I wanted to ask, I know there was one contraceptive that my lady was using until they said it was out of stock. And since then, we've never got it. Isn't that one of the reasons why the numbers are going down? Because people are no longer getting what they are used to and what they know works for them.
2: That's a really good question, Ms. Ntswele. So, first of all, sometimes a change of the contraceptive at clinics that may have a different effect on your body. And secondly, lack of access to stock consistently.
10: Okay, we've got different types of contraceptive methods. We do have the orals, we have the injectables, and we also have the implant, which is the long-acting reversible contraceptives and the IUCDs. Remember, every woman has a choice, but at the end of the day, we need to look at the health issues as well of a woman. There are women that when you look at them, according to their health issues, they are not supposed to take a certain method, and then we have to recommend another method. And currently, at the Department of Health, we have never had any stock-out issues, and we don't have challenges with our supply chain processes, especially with the pharmaceutical ones. So we are covered with all different types of contraceptive methods. So I think there will be a reason behind the woman that has been changed from one method to the other because of other chronic conditions.
2: All right. Just a last question. Could putting out the call, a call like this, give the impression that it's only up to girls and women to take precautions while their male partners take no responsibility at all, Ms. Ntswele? How do we need to balance these conversations? Ms. Ntswele, are you still with us? Oh, we appear to have lost you. I'm going to try and get you back on the line now to quickly answer that question if we can. We may have run out of time already. But I'm hoping that our audience is not going to read this as a way of saying this means that only women or girls must take responsibility in sexual relationships for contraceptives. Of course, there are many types of prophylaxis that men can use as well, and that responsibility also does need to be considered. Jane Ntswele is the Gauteng Health Assistant Manager of Maternal, Neonatal, Child and Women's Health Program at the Gauteng Province.
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2: Line 47 on the Daily Discourse. And over the past few weeks, we've been learning more about the Auditor General of South Africa, the work it does, and why its audit findings matter when it comes to public money and service delivery. Today, we're taking a closer look at another important part of the AGSA's role, enabling oversight. The AGSA provides Parliament, provincial legislatures, and municipal councils with independent audit information that helps them examine how public money is managed and how government institutions are performing. But what does that mean for ordinary South Africans? To join this conversation, please call us on 086-000-2032 or send us a voice note or text on our WhatsApp line number 0614-104-107. In a moment, we'll be chatting to the AGSA, the Auditor General of South Africa.
13: This program is brought to you by SABC Education in partnership with the Auditor General South Africa.
2: Well, by now we know that the AGSA's mandate comes from the Constitution and its audit work provides independent information about government finances and performance. Today we want to understand how that information helps those responsible for oversight to ask questions and hold institutions accountable. So welcome to the program, Kgabo Komape, Head of Portfolio at the AGSA. Lovely to have you on the show. We often hear about the Constitution and the role of the AGSA in the news. Before we get into oversight, can you remind our listeners where the AGSA gets its authority from to perform its work?
14: Good morning, Joanne. Good morning to the listeners. Thank you for having me back. So the role of the AGSA, Joanne, is founded in Chapter 9 of South African Constitution. Right? If you go through Section 188 in particular, it explicitly demands that the AGSA audit and report on all government spending across the country. That will mean that at national level, at provincial level, as well as at local level. Right? Let me also just remind the listeners that the AGSA reports are found in all the annual reports of government entities. So particularly, if you look at any government department right now, they would have tabled their annual, or they will table their annual report to Parliament by the 30th of September. That is what the legislation demands. There is a particular chapter in each of those annual reports that speaks to the Auditor General audit report. So the listeners must just take a bit of time and just page through that annual report and start with the audit outcome and work your way out in terms of other chapters as well.
2: So tell us about the Public Audit Act and how that comes into the picture. How does it support the AGSA in carrying out this constitutional mandate?
14: So the Public Audit Act is actually the legislation that facilitates the work of the AGSA, right? So it is particularly directing the auditors from the audit office in terms of how they go about running the audit process, right? So it gives us the authority to access all government data. It also enables our teams to engage with the relevant people. So you could look at it as a legislation that actually operationalizes what the Constitution already pronounced on, right? And that is the legislation that governs end-to-end of any audit work that the AGSA does. It complements what's already sitting in Public Finance Management Act and similarly the MFMA as well. So all that the Act does in terms of the PAA, as we call it, it just makes sure that the Auditor General is not hindered in the work that we are doing.
2: We often hear the phrase enabling oversight. For someone listening at home, what does that mean in simple terms?
14: Yeah, that's a good question, right? Because if you look at our mission and our vision, we keep on emphasizing the importance of AGSA in enabling oversight. So, Joanne, maybe let me say this, right? So you would remember that AGSA on its own does not hold accounting authorities and accounting officers accountable per se, right? So previously we spoke about the ecosystem of the accountability ecosystem. What that means is that there are bodies and structures in the country whose job is actually to hold ministers and hold the accounting officers accountable, right? What the AGSA does, it empowers those structures, right? So we audit, we come back with explicit report and feedback on three areas, as I may have touched on previously. So we will give feedback on the financial management part, which we typically call it an audit opinion. We will give feedback on how government plans were carried out in terms of service delivery. Lastly, we'll also touch on the discipline around legislation. Right? So when we speak of ourselves as enablers of oversight, we basically say that the work of the AGSA provides solid input to the people that are supposed to take action against those that may not have been doing their work. Similarly, you would see that AGSA works very closely outside of a government department or government entity. We work closely with Parliament through its committees. You'll find us in the portfolio committees. You'll find us in the SCOPA. You'll find us in NCOP, particularly so that we provide the insights of the work that we've done, Joanne.
2: And does the AGSA perform this role across all three spheres of government?
14: Definitely. I think the mandate of the AGSA, so far as the South African Constitution is concerned, it gave us full access to government, right? So when you look at our coverage, we will give feedback on all national departments. We will give feedback on all provincial departments and its entities, similar to the SOEs as well, which is the state-owned entities. We will also be performing full audits on municipalities, including municipal entities. So all spheres of government we have access to, and we will audit end-to-end in terms of the three areas of coverage that I was speaking to. There are few entities where the AGSA will opt out, meaning we will allow that particular entity to actually appoint their own auditors. But it's in few instances. In the main, the legislation still gives us the full access to all government spheres. And our auditors are on the ground across all nine provinces to do exactly that, Joanne.
2: You've mentioned financial statements and audit findings. Why is it so important for the AGSA to establish whether those financial statements are accurate?
14: You know, Joanne, right? The one thing we must appreciate is that there will not be service delivery without a budget, without the money. That's the reality, right? So which means that before we speak to whether service delivery has taken place or not, we must be concerning ourselves as a citizen in terms of whether there's a budget that is allocated to that particular department or that particular sphere of government that is meant to carry out that service delivery. The role of the AGSA, it is then to say that money that you've given to a particular sphere of government or a particular entity, how was it utilized? And the AGSA will explicitly tell you that the money that you've given to them, we found evidence of what they are reporting to have done with it. Because the financial statement is actually a feedback from a government entity in terms of where they had spent their money. And that is important because outside of that feedback, as the citizens, we pretty much would not know the totality of where the budget was deployed and how it was utilized. So there is always important, important feature of analyzing government service delivery, and it starts with looking at their plans, but importantly, where the money was spent. And the AGSA audit opinion will tell you that you can trust the financial statements as they were reported. Or we say, do not trust them, which means that you wouldn't believe that which the department or your municipality is reporting on.
2: I mean, how accurate, or how can inaccurate, rather, financial reporting eventually affect the everyday lives of citizens?
14: Actually, so much so, Joanne, so much so, because as a citizen, you have no means of getting inside a government entity and verify for yourself where the money went, right? Which means that this key document that you're going to work with is going to be that which the department or an entity or a municipality make available to you. And what do they make available to the citizen? It's an annual performance plan. It's an annual performance report. It's the annual financial statement. So the accuracy of those reports is important, because if they are misleading, any decision, any conclusion that any citizen reach is already misguided, which means that you're already on a bad foot in terms of comprehending where South Africa is going in terms of the service delivery element. And maybe while I'm at it, Joelle, let me just encourage that the citizens go on website of all government entities past the 30th of November. They are going to find the annual report, and all the documents I'm mentioning, they'll find them in that tag.
2: So when we talk about the AGSA enabling oversight, it really is about providing reliable information that allows those responsible for oversight to ask questions and hold institutions accountable.
14: Yes, definitely. I mean, I actually just want to already cover the work that we are doing currently, just to demonstrate how we do this in enabling oversight. So this week already, we are in the process, we call it a BRRR, and it speaks to the budget review and recommendation report. So Parliament, through its portfolio committees, they're supposed to be analyzing the performance of all government entities and provide recommendations in terms of the budget that needs to be allocated for the new year in terms of this government entities. So what the AGSA does, outside of having engaged the accounting officers at department or entity level, we then take it a notch up. So we will engage the minister and give him feedback on our observation and the work that we've done. We will then sit with each and every portfolio committee of Parliament, particularly to give them insights in terms of the work that we've done, because we understand that outside of that feedback that the AGSA gives, when Parliament make recommendations in terms of the performance improvement of a government entity, it is actually limited, right? So you have to be providing insights in terms of the audit work that we would have done. And Joanne, that is the work that we are busy with currently. It is kicking off already on the 30th, and that is happening across each and every government department. Similarly, at a provincial level, our teams are on the ground in the legislature to actually engage the portfolio committees in a similar manner. Why this process is important for us, Joanne? It is because we want to make sure that when a government department, government entity, it is being evaluated in terms of its performance, and government is gearing itself up for the new year, we are clear in terms of the area that did not happen, so that there's consequence management, and also just try and correct in terms of what may have happened, Joanne.
2: Khawo Kumape, thank you for your insights. She is the head of portfolio at the AGSA. Well, that certainly helps to explain why the AGSA's work goes beyond simply auditing financial records. Thank you for helping us to understand the AGSA's role in enabling oversight and why accurate financial information matters to the accountability process. We'll continue the conversation on Thursday.
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2: It's 10 o'clock on The Daily Discourse. Here's Anne Musa with your latest news.

0: Thanks, Joanne. In our top stories, Africa faces uncertain future amid global power shifts, and social movement claims police are letting women down. Good morning. The executive director of the Mapungubwe Institute, Joel Nechitenje, says growing power imbalances, the rapid advancement of artificial intelligence, and the worsening climate crisis pose significant risks to economies around the world, including those in Africa. He was addressing delegates at the Geopolitics and Africa Forum in Johannesburg.
1: What seems certain is that heightened geopolitical tensions will flare up here, and there will be a miscalculation sometimes there. State-based wars are at the highest level since the end of the Second World War. Many platforms for international cooperation hold some hope for an alternative form of multilateral engagement, particularly in the midst of a lashing hyperpower sensing its decline.
0: The Johannesburg High Court will today hear the matter between ANC Secretary General Fikile Mbalula and the party's Eastern Cape leader, Andile Lungisa. Lungisa is challenging a directive allegedly issued by Mbalula, instructing party officials to remove his name from the ANC's candidate list for the Nelson Mandela Bay Metro. This is despite Lungisa's claim that he followed all the necessary processes to be shortlisted as mayoral candidate for the party, and he was the most popular of those voted for by the branches. Mbalula has been cited as a respondent in the application in both his official and personal capacity. The social movement Abahlali Basemjondolo has accused the police of failing women, particularly women living in informal settlements. The Gauteng chairperson of the movement's Bambanani branch, Melita Ngobo, says women living in informal settlements are often turned away by police because they are occupying land illegally. She says this kind of treatment has resulted in communities losing trust and confidence in the police.
2: Most of the police stations, when you go as a woman who live in an informal settlement, they are like, oh, you are an occupier and you don't have a right to come to the police station. Maybe where you are living, where you are staying illegally, and they don't care. But we have Section 205 that says everybody has a right to a security. And it's like they don't take it seriously.
0: Over 1,000 suspects have been arrested in connection with various crimes across the Free State as part of the police's Operation Shanela. Police spokesperson Thabo Tsovane says suspects are facing charges such as murder, rape, robbery with aggravating circumstances, and assault. Abigail Fasahi reports.
3: The police say they also confiscated and recovered 2 handguns, 1 rifle, 55 rounds of ammunition, 198 litres of alcohol beverages, 41.6 kilograms of copper cable, and various substances including crystal meth, hunga, mandrax tablets, and dacha. They also inspected licensed liquor premises, scrapyards, and informal businesses such as spaza shops.
0: And finally, the lawyers of a Spanish pensioner whose eviction from her home last week sparked massive protests say she'll be able to move back in after a deal was reached with a company that evicted her. The 87-year-old woman, who has become a symbol of Spain's housing crisis, has lived in her apartment in central Madrid for the past 70 years. The BBC's Danny Eberhard has more details.
4: For many across Spain, Mari Carmen Abascal's case crystallized anger over a wider housing crisis. She'd been unable to pay the massive rent increase demanded by the company that had bought the building. At first, it wanted to hike what she paid more than fivefold. Now, her lawyer says, she'll be allowed back in, paying rent similar to what she had been originally. Miss Abascal is currently in hospital, having been taken there to be treated for exhaustion. Her lawyer says she'll sign the deal when she feels better. Her supporters will hail it as a victory, but they're determined to continue their fight to prevent similar evictions and for more affordable housing.
0: Recapping the top story, the executive director of the Mapungubwe Institute, Jewel Nechitenje, says growing global power imbalances, the rapid advancement of artificial intelligence, and the worsening climate crisis pose significant risks to economies around the world, including those in Africa. For SAFM News, I am Anne Musa.
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6: The Mother City is ready to run. 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
8: The Durban University of Technology will launch 18 newly established research institutes and 11 South African Research Chair Initiative, or SACHI Chairs. The event will also celebrate DUT's achievement in the 2026 Times Higher Education Sustainability Impact Rankings, highlighting the university's growing research excellence, innovation, and commitment to addressing societal challenges in alignment with its Envision 2030 strategy. Tune in to the National Pulse on the 30th of September 2026 and join the conversation. 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
9: 8 minutes past 10 on the Daily Discourse. Thank you for joining us in the second hour of the program. And this hour, we are talking about an issue that really is weighing on the country right now. It's one of the many issues, I think, weighing on us as South Africans. This is the issue of mass killings that have been going on for some time now and that the police do not seem to be able to bring under control. We're going to have a chat about that in just a moment with an expert. And then after 10:30, we're going to talk about the issue of South Africans earning a particular amount of money a month, but actually proportionally paying more tax than some people pay overseas in developed European countries. We'll talk about that in just a moment. But I want to start with this issue of mass killings. We know there have been 5 mass killings in the country in September alone. And I know you'd love to weigh in on this. And you can give us a call on our studio line 086-000-2032, our WhatsApp line 0614-104-107. September has been the worst month of the year when it comes to mass killings, but it's also been preceded by several other mass killings since January, leaving nearly 200 people dead in all. And Lubabalo in Cape Town is on the line to us right now. Lubabalo, good morning. I understand that some of your colleagues were sadly caught up in this mass shooting.
10: Yes, good morning. Calling you with a heavy heart. Yes. My colleague was also there with his friends, and he was from the group of friends that he went with. During the long weekend, he was shot at in Strand, in Lwandle. So apparently the place was just a pop-up place which was not properly registered.
9: Yes.
10: It had not been established yet, but it had some type of vibe, and they decided to go there. And unfortunately, that's the last time we heard with him since. It's very sad news. And we have a big problem in this country whereby we have got two ministers and two deputy ministers of police with the lowest service levels agreement that they have with us as citizens and the parliament ever. It's actually a crime to have these stats in the police department with these terrible service levels. You know, when it comes to servicing South Africans, that place in Strand is 2 minutes away from the police station.
9: Gosh,
10: those guys, they did that 2 minutes away from the police station, and innocent people. I mean, my colleague, he was an IT engineer. He was a field engineer. He had nothing to do with extortions and mass shootings and whatever is happening. So what we really need is the president himself and this ruling government to come there and announce a state of emergency, because this is in a state of emergency where people have been killed for absolutely nothing, no reason. We don't know why he was killed. No one knows.
9: Bye-bye.

0: So I've been reconciling some of the data in our database. We've been tracking assassinations and mass killings for a very long period of time. Mass killings more recently, assassinations going back to 2000. And you know, according to the data we've gathered, there have been around 45 attacks in South Africa, in which at least 210 people are now dead. Just this month alone, there have been about 7 mass shootings, including the ones that you mentioning in the Western Cape, and then also in Carletonville and Gauteng. So it's a truly horrific situation that we're dealing with, and there's been a ratcheting up of tensions and mass killings in recent months. You know, we started off the year in January with January and February with 2 attacks, and that's gradually risen. You know, in June there were 8 attacks, July 7, August and September we've got a total of 8 attacks recorded, and the numbers of people killed in these incidents is climbing.
1: So let's get to the bottom of who or what is behind these mass killings. Some observers are saying this is organized crime at work. Could this be true, Mr. Radema?
0: I would say that the vast majority of these incidents are linked to organized crime, and they cluster around 4 or 5 illicit markets. So gang violence in the Western Cape particularly, but also in the Eastern Cape in Gauteng, where you see related mass shootings, the drugs trade, which I would also incorporate into that, illegal mining, extortion and taxi conflict. Those seem to be the primary drivers behind most of the mass shootings that we see.
1: So let me understand this. People who are extortionists or behind any of the organized crime that you've spoken about walk into a public space or a private space like a tavern, and they simply open fire on the patrons there who have absolutely nothing to do with either them or their operations. What do they hope to achieve by doing this?
0: Well, I think in cases like that, it's clearly a reprisal attack. Certainly in Carletonville, there are indications the Gauteng Police Commissioner was saying this week that there'd been a previous shooting at the tavern, and then subsequently this shooting in which 18 people have now lost their lives. So very often there's, you know, we don't start with a mass killing. There's a buildup of tensions over a period of time. Carletonville has been a hotbed of illegal mining for some time. There's been rising levels of violent crime there. If you talk to people in the community, you know, they'll tell you about violent home invasions, an increase in sort of violent types of crime. There have been a couple of incidents as well. Earlier this month or late last month, the police intervention unit shot dead someone they described as an illegal mining kingpin in the Carletonville area. So all of that contributes to a degree of instability, which then eventually ramps up into mass killings like this. And the purpose of these mass killings is to terrorize. It's to control a particular criminal market. It's to terrorize a community, to keep them in line, to warn off, you know, competing interests. This particular shooting in Carletonville seems to have been two rival illegal mining groups. And, you know, to send a message, and a very public message. And the same holds true for extortion and gang violence. Very often the message is as important as the killing of the people that they targeted. But as you say, you know, you walk into a tavern, 8 men with AK-47s, and you open fire, it becomes, you know, a free-for-all. And innocents will be caught up in that, and innocents will be killed and have been killed.
1: And what is the ultimate message that the perpetrators are trying to send? Is it that you are beholden to us? We run this community? What are the messages they're sending out?
0: Yes, and don't stand up to us. You know, we control this area. This is our turf. This is our territory. We've claimed it, and we're going to hold on to it. I think in you know, as a cross section of gang violence and illegal mining, and there's a lot of money at stake in all of these illicit economies, which in itself, you know, leads to weapons being brought in as security, for instance, on illegal mining sites, and then those weapons are used in assassinations and mass killings.
1: I want to listen to a couple of voice notes from our listeners, please, Mr. Radema, and then I'd like to ask for your response to them.
2: Hi, good morning, Joanne, and SAFM listeners. Hi, Joanne, quick one, it's Isaac here. You know, the mass shooting that are taking place in South Africa recently, I think the community also

0: also we need to blame ourselves, because we know some community members are operating illegal shebangs, but we're still supporting them. Now, when there's an incident like your mass killings and so on and so forth, we want to blame the government. Who are the government? Because we are the government. We are the people of South Africa. We need to take up our arms and say, guys, enough is enough. But it is what it is. We just support illegal things. And when the mistakes happen, then you want to blame somebody. We have to do it. Thank you.
1: Morning, JJ. JJ. The liquor license allows operators to open until 2 a.m. Who needs to drink at 1 a.m.? Why are they allowing that? And after all, most of the comrades own taverns. They own taverns and liquor outlets. That is the problem. That's why they cannot regulate. Why can't you stop drinking at 8 o'clock? Everybody go and sleep. Don't they have families, these people? Anonymous.
2: So that's what some of our listeners have to say. Mr. Rademeier, I'm going to allow you to just think that through and think your response through before we come back to you. We'll take a short break now. We'll ask you for your take on that when we come back.
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7: The Durban University of Technology will launch 18 newly established research institutes and 11 South African Research Chair Initiative, or SACHI Chairs. The event will also celebrate DUT's achievement in the 2026 Times Higher Education Sustainability Impact Rankings, highlighting the university's growing research excellence, innovation, and commitment to addressing societal challenges in alignment with its Envision 2030 strategy. Tune in to the National Pulse on the 30th of September 2026 and join the conversation.
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2: 21 minutes past 10 on the Daily Discourse, continuing our conversation with Julian Rademeier, who's a research analyst on organized crime. And Mr. Rademeier, you had a chance to listen to some of those voice notes from our listeners who believe that the community itself must take partial responsibility for what's happened. Do you believe that to be correct and true?
9: I think, Isaac, your listener is correct. I mean, I think that, you know, we as South Africans need to take responsibility. You know, this is not simply a challenge that can be dealt with by the state. You know, it's going to require a concerted effort by us. And I think both of your callers pointed to very real, you know, issues. There's been an attempt, you know, in the last while by, you know, organizations like March to portray this as an assault on South Africa by foreign nationals. But South Africans are very complicit in organized crime themselves. None of these illegal mining networks or gangs or, you know, people who are importing drugs into the country can operate without the assistance of South Africans. And it's, you know, you're looking at complex illicit supply chains, the involvement of various enablers in, you know, a range of different markets, from, you know, attorneys and accountants to the real estate market, So I think that's, you know, the one point is that we cannot avoid our own responsibility. The other element, and I think this is a very good point, is we do have a serious problem with alcohol abuse in South Africa. And I think that, you know, when we saw those preliminary COVID lockdowns and bans on alcohol, one of the very first things that became apparent was the abrupt decline in hospital entries on Friday nights and over weekends, which are very often, you know, as a result of injuries. So I think there's a lot in there that they're saying. I think also this taps into deeper levels of corruption in South Africa, you know, where you have in some of the areas that affect, particularly in more rural areas, where you have police stations with high levels of corruption, where police are known to be complicit, and there's evidence of police complicity, for instance, with illegal mining syndicates and helping to ferry ore from point A to point B, or disappearing dockets and the like. You know, all of that adds up to something of a perfect storm.
2: I want to take a call from one of our listeners, but I have more questions on this policing aspect for you, or I will in just a moment, Mr. Rademeyer. Zola in Bloem is on the line to us. Zola, good morning. What's your take on this issue of mass killings?
10: Good morning, Joanne, and good morning, Mr. Rademeyer. My question is, since it has been shown that research indicates that the death penalty is not a solution now, what alternative can be used to stop crime? Because we all know that prisons in South Africa are in the midst of crime. And you find that these people are incarcerated. They run gangsters in prison. They run gangsters outside. And they are enjoying life in prison. What can we bring as an alternative? Will hard labor not be the solution? Or does Mr. Rademeyer have any other solution?
2: Good question.
10: That's my question. Thank you.
2: Thank you, Zola. A more general question there, Mr. Rademeyer.
9: I think you know, Zola raises a very important point, and obviously the, you know, the debate around the death penalty has been swirling for years. I think there's an abundance of evidence which shows that, you know, the death penalty is not a deterrent, and is not a tool that can be used to bring, you know, this kind of crime under control. What we do need to see is the systems that we have in place working, to see the laws that we have on our books working. We've got great laws and regulations on paper. It's the implementation where they fall down. And I think, you know, we could probably speak about this a bit more, but I think that we need to see professionalization of the South African Police Service. The South African Police Service, as we've all seen, and I suspect that the rot is a lot deeper than we know even after Midlanga, but is in, you know, in serious need of drastic reforms, and, you know, is lacking key skills, is lacking real focus to tackle organized crime. You know, that's not to say that there aren't some very dedicated and very good police out there who are trying their damnedest to do everything they can. And I believe that the, you know, the current minister and his advisors are really wrestling with these problems and trying to come up with innovative and new solutions. And we're seeing, I think what's encouraging is seeing, you know, the numbers of high-ranking police that have been arrested in recent months on allegations of corruption. But all of that, coupled with, you know, the steady erosion of, for instance, police crime intelligence, adds into a situation where you have the kind of crisis created that leads to these explosions of violence, you know, these paroxysms of violence. And there seems to be very little that the state can do about it. So far, the stock response has been, let's put boots on ground, let's deploy the army. That clearly is not working in gang areas, nor is it working in illegal mining areas.
2: A question about the proliferation of guns. I mean, particularly these AK-47s that people are taking into communities and just mowing people down with. How do they manage to lay their hands on sub-automatic machine guns, Mr. Rademeyer?
9: So in one instance, I've been looking at it in Mpumalanga and a few other provinces, and it seems to be the case in Carletonville as well, is you have the involvement of Basutu gangs in illegal mining. And some of these gangs who have their own presence in Lesotho itself and have been involved in atrocities there have access to weapons from the military and from police. Two Lesotho Defence Force soldiers were arrested at the beginning of the year in connection with a syndicate that was providing, or that was alleged to be providing weapons to Zamazamas in South Africa, and they were arrested along with an AK-47 and a pistol at the time. We've also seen, when it comes to the Western Cape and gang areas, a flow of AK-47 or AK-style weapons from Namibia into the Western Cape, where those weapons have turned up in the hands of gangs, and I believe in one case, in a cash in transit case. The South African authorities and the Namibians have been working together investigating that particular link. But I think that ultimately this is a reason for greater regional collaboration between South Africa and its partners to try and address this. You know, the violence that we see in South Africa around illegal mining is not limited to here. That violence follows those groups of Zamazamas home to Mozambique, and the violence is being experienced there too.
2: So what is the
9: home to Lesotho? Sorry.
2: Right. No, I mean, my closing question is really, what happens from now on if we do not professionalize the police service, which is going to take time anyway, Mr. Rademeyer, if we do not take specialist police units perhaps into those areas, gather intelligence, as you've suggested, and take real action against these extortionists and those organized in organized crime, you know, how do we expect that we will ever get ourselves out of this situation?
9: No, absolutely. I mean, this is a crisis that's 20 years in the making. And we are, you know, in a situation now where the violence is ratcheting up, the incidents are increasing. It's not something that we are ever going to arrest and prosecute our way out of. You know, there's thousands of people who've been swept up in Violent Gordi and other operations who, you know, are clogging the court system, overwhelming police who already are overwhelmed with the number of case dockets that they have. So this really is, you know, there's a need for a specialized, targeted and very strategic approach going after the markets that cause the greatest harms in South Africa, but also going after the people that are causing those harms. So not simply the foot soldiers who are easily exploited by the syndicates and replaced, but by the people who are running those networks, by the people who are bringing in the guns, going after the enablers who facilitate the laundering of money, going after the people who are involved in laundering gold through smelters on the West and East Rand into the international market. And similarly, I think that, you know, we've spoken for years about organized crime strategies which are driven by the police. But what is needed here is a whole of government approach to deal with many of the underlying socioeconomic conditions that exist in South Africa.
2: This is such a complex issue, but thank you for breaking it down so well for us. Julian Rademeyer, research analyst on organized crime, joining us there. 10:30 on the Daily Discourse. Here's Ondela Mbana with your latest news headlines.
11: Thank you, Joanne, and a very good morning. On the news headlines, lawyers for former Crime Intelligence Deputy Head Major General Feroz Khan have applied for the postponement of the hearing, and a police officer has allegedly been shot and killed a man in a suspected road rage incident and later raped a teenage girl before killing himself. A full update follows at the top of the hour.
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2: 10:31 on the Daily Discourse. A lot to unpack there after Julian Rademeyer's interview, but I think he managed to really put us into the picture as to some of the main causes around these mass killings. It just leaves me with a question as to whether our police service is actually able to take this in hand. Nhlanhla in KwaZulu-Natal is on the line to us. Let me take a call from you, Nhlanhla. What's your take on what's happening?
13: Good morning, Joanne. The problem that we've got politicians who are not listening, and also we've got men who are obsessed with politicians who are useless. This idea of coming on raid on protecting politicians who are failing to protect their citizens is nonsensical. the fact that some men, they might be obsessed with politicians, nonsensical. They must keep it to themselves. When it comes to protecting the country and the citizens, we must stand up as men. Not to be obsessed with other men more than our families and our country. It cannot be. It cannot be. Men must stand up and stop being obsessed with useless politicians.
2: Yes, Nhlanhla. No, thank you. Thank you very much for that. It's shame. You know, I feel the same way as you. I always feel a little less hopeful after these interviews somehow, because it puts us in the picture as to what has been allowed to happen in our country. While people were either doing one of two things in Atlanta, they were either turning a blind eye to these crime syndicates that were seeding themselves into our communities, or they were actively allowing it to happen because they were benefiting from it. You know, and I start to ask myself, how do we continue with a crop of people in power who have allowed this to proliferate in our communities? You think about that phone call I received from Lubabalo at the beginning of the interview, where he talks about a young, promising friend of his who just carelessly, clearly wasn't thinking, just went off to a bash at a tavern, was enjoying himself, but didn't realize this was an illegal tavern, took his chances, and ended up dead consequently. But how have extortionists, how have syndicates, the kind of which Julian Radamés spoke about, how have they been allowed to sow themselves into the fabric of those communities and essentially take them over? They run those communities. Government doesn't run those communities. The police have no control over those communities. Syndicates and organized criminals run those communities. How do we get beyond that? I can't imagine what the answer to that question is. One of you is speaking about these syndicates on the WhatsApp line.
14: Good morning, Joanne, and good morning to your guests that you have there on the show regarding mass shootings. Most of our communities in South Africa are under siege and are held at ransom by the various networks that have infiltrated them, which are criminal syndicates, from your artisanal mining syndicates to your narcotics and illicit firearms, and the lack of intelligence also makes it even more of a challenge for our government to address this issue. When you have criminal syndicates competing for territory, it's usually the communities that suffer. Hence, you are seeing this spate of mass shootings.
2: Yeah, thank you for that. I mean, and it's such a sad thing. My heart really goes out to people living in those communities, because one has to ask what control they can exercise over their lives and their safety. All right, 25 minutes to 11 on the Daily Discourse. I'm going to continue with another discussion, but keep those messages coming. Is it possible that South Africans earning around 30,000 rand in this country effectively pay the same tax as some of Europe's top earners? And when I talk about the top earners, I'm talking about people in Europe earning the equivalent of over 400,000 rand, around about 430, in fact. That sounds pretty absurd on the face of it, right? But Business Tech's actually done the numbers, and they've presented a fairly compelling argument as to why that might be true in a manner of speaking. Let's test this theory with Chief Executive Officer of the South African Institute of Taxation, Professor Keith Engelt. Prof, good morning to you, and thank you for speaking to us on the Daily Discourse. Is there any way at all that a South African earning 30,000 rand a month could be paying as much as the 1% of tax in countries like Germany and other European countries?
15: Well, I think they made a calculation. I think that the bottom line is that Treasury is fully aware that we are a very high tax country. And the main point of the discussion they're raising is we're a very high tax country relative to the services and the marginal rates we're at. So if you simply take a look, let's assume it's 1 million rand a year that you make. You are being taxed like you're a high earner in many European countries in the United States. So that's definitely there. And I think one of the things that's important here is this is not a Treasury problem or a SARS problem. This is a government problem. The government overall is addicted to very high spending, and we're not getting the value that we should be getting. But when they're looking at the charts...
2: Before you go any further there, Prof, please allow me to just interrupt you. I think we're going to put you onto another line, please, because we're not hearing you terribly correctly. But Professor Engelt is essentially talking us through what we are paying for in terms of tax as South Africans. And, of course, we're taxed in all sorts of ways. Those of us who earn on a regular basis have that income taxed with a PAYE. We've got VAT. We've got the fuel levy. There are all sorts of taxes that we pay. So we'll get into that in a little bit more detail with Professor Engelt once we've got him on a clearer line. Let's take a short break for now.
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2: The clock is ticking towards 20 minutes to 11 on the Daily Discourse, and Professor Keith Engelt, Chief Executive Officer of the South African Institute of Taxation, is talking us through whether the tax that a person earning 30,000 rand pays in this country is actually proportional to what someone overseas, particularly in a wealthy European country, may be paying. I mean, if that were true, it would be rather absurd. Prof, you were explaining to us how this comparison actually works.
15: Yeah, so I think the point is that we are relatively high taxed for what we're getting. And I think that's been stated a number of times. So if you take a look at the National Treasury report, they make a comparison with OECD countries. And they say that we are the third highest tax of revenue by component for GDP. So if you're looking at our tax amounts, they're quite high relative to European high tax countries, as well as other advanced countries. So we're paying a lot. And also, the second problem we have is what we consider a top earners. A million rand is not a top earner elsewhere in the world. A million rand is maybe a middle class earner. So you're finding your middle class is your tax paying public, and they're being treated like top earners. So the report is very much right in that way. There's some things, though, the report is a bit unfair. For example, they start saying, look at all these private things we have to do. A lot of these things also happen in a lot of these countries as well. It's not all rosy abroad. There is a little bit more benefit here than these guys would like to let you on.
2: Right. What sort of other additional costs, though, are South Africans carrying that Europeans are not, for example?
15: Well, I think there's part one is that they're getting a lot of taxes, like our fuel taxes are very high. Now, our VAT is high, but so is European, but VAT is much higher here than, say, the United States. When you're talking about income taxes, we jump to higher brackets very, very quickly. And that's the complaint, that we're jumping into the mid-30s and 40s at a very low rate, whereas a lot of countries, they'll have a high 45% rate, say, but then that's going to be really a rich person. So the marginal rates here are very low. I think the fuel taxes and some of the other taxes are very high. But some of it's kind of a trade-off. The second thing that's being raised is we're not getting services. And I think that's really what a big problem is, that we're not getting value for our money. We're not getting it in growth, and we're not getting it in activity like the police and all these other things. And so there's a second element. But again, we only have a small income producing population, which is being treated like the wealthy.
2: I mean, the middle class, which is particularly under pressure right now, appears to have additional burdens. I mean, once you add up the cost of security, education, not necessarily even private education, but high-end public school education, healthcare, medical aid and other expenses, how much disposable income really remains?
15: Well, that's the problem. I think the one thing that would be fair is while our taxes are very high, one thing we have done is we kept our deficit moderately under control. So when you look around the world, we're not nearly as indebted as other people. And we're also keeping the rand somewhat strong. And by doing that, one thing that you get a big benefit in South Africa is purchasing power parity. That even though we have less taking home, we can buy a lot more. So if you're living like a 2 million rand house here is much more expensive in Europe and the United States. Food is more expensive. Other things, like even medical aid in certain countries, is more expensive. So the problem is, even though the taxes are higher, that's the downside of South Africa, the cost of living is better. So you'll see a lot of people moving here for that cost of living. So there's a series of trade-offs, and some of the tax is trying to protect the rand, which is keeping the cost of living reasonable. We have not had high inflation here, and you'll see a lot of countries have hidden their inflation. But it is. It takes out a lot, and to be honest with you, for people who are making 1 million rand a year or 30,000 a month, the taxes are too high, and the real problem is a political problem. I think the Treasury and SARS have managed as best they can. But again, politically, we want to spend money on the wrong things. That's essentially the problem.
2: Right. And of course, I mean, it leaves South Africans, particularly the middle class, feeling particularly despondent and I suppose, upset about the fact that when you are paying these taxes in European countries, even if you are in a high tax bracket, at least you are getting decent health care. You're getting access to education for your children. Additional security isn't required because of the low crime rate in several of these countries. But you almost feel as a middle class person that you are double taxed in order to be able to afford these facilities.
15: Well, I think that's the argument, and I think we can state it in any way we want. But the point is just that government is not providing the basic services. So forget any of the specials. Government is very poor at providing basic services. So roads, police, rail, all these things are not only an issue for day-to-day living at a personal level, but they're also making it very hard for business to grow. The government keeps coming back on the special projects, tax incentives, regulatory rules. They're looking for all these quick fixes instead of spending the money properly on the basics. If we got the basics right well and not wasted, we get the economic growth, and I think people would feel a lot better. And it really is an expenditure problem.
2: How sustainable is our tax regime, particularly for ordinary people?
15: Well, I think at this rate, they've reached the max, so they can't be asking any more. So I think it's sustainable. But the problem is if what you see is government continues to want to get more revenue beyond economic growth. So every year, they want to keep increasing taxes beyond economic growth. And so what Treasury and SARS have done and what they're trying to do is that the people who are operating illegally, they're trying to pick them up that way. If they manage to do that, they'll be able to keep going. It still misses the point that we shouldn't be raising taxes beyond economic growth, and the money that's spent should be spent in order to stimulate the economy and give people basic services. So it's the Treasury and SARS only have a half solution for us, but it looks like at the moment it's sustainable. They keep finding new pots of illegal money, and you'll see that's what they're working on. So for at least the near term, I would say it's sustainable.
2: Let's listen to a voice note from one of our listeners, and I'll ask you to respond, please, Prof.
18: Hi, Joanne. This is Anonymous from Durban. I know that we're talking about the taxation on South Africans and the burden we bear, but we're missing the most unchecked tax instrument out there, something that a Durban businessman, Roy Tilley, calls the rates randage monster, and he raised concerns about this a few months ago. Unlike water or electricity, property rates aren't based on what you actually consume. They have a zero link to actual service delivery. Local councils have essentially been handed a blank check to hike the tariff as much as they want with absolutely no legislative ceiling, and they can do so forever. They are essentially indefinitely increasing our taxes to be able to fund their own municipal insufficiencies where services have effectively collapsed. It's pushing property owners, businesses, and tenants to a financial breaking point. And we can't rely on municipalities any longer. And in fact, Parliament should step in right now and place a hard cap on municipal rates. Thank you very much.
2: That's a really interesting voice note. Prof, what's your response to that?
15: Look, I fully agree. I think this is the main problem. Municipal services have collapsed. And this was a discussion at the Tax Indaba where we had a number of people, experts on trade. And if you want to promote trade, you've got to have good municipal services. And that has collapsed. As to property rates, they are increasing. But to be fair, if you look at property rates in the United States and Europe, you're going to see they're extremely high. People are pacing not $1,000 a month, they're paying like $2,000 to $3,000. So sometimes property rates get completely out of control in certain states. And basically it's just for keeping your house. And then you find yourself, I don't want to rent because that costs me money. So I buy a house and I'm paying property rates that are ridiculous. And so I think the property rates is a problem. And again, it puts right at the point, if you're going to put property rates in, you've got to go to the services to make the area better. And if they're not, and I think it's one of the untold stories, and I fully agree with what you say. Although it's not as bad, the rates are not as bad as in Europe and the U.S. on that one.
2: Okay. If we look at it comparatively. Thank you so much for your insight into this. Professor Keith Engelt, he's the Chief Executive Officer of the South African Institute of Taxation.
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2: Nearly 10 minutes to 11 on the Daily Discourse. Let's continue the conversation. Many of you commenting on our previous interview with Julian Rademeier about the issue of organized crime in the country. And here's an interesting text from one of our listeners. I'm listening in from Lesotho. I want to agree with your guest. Indeed, some of the Zamazama gangs in South Africa do obtain these big rifles from Lesotho. On several occasions, guns will disappear from the police and even the military, only to be found in the hands of illegal miners. Sometimes South Africa should look to Lesotho in order to find a lasting solution to this thing. So there's a very interesting suggestion. And certainly Julian Rademeier suggested that there ought to be cross-border communication and cooperation on this. Because if the police collaborate, of course, it at least allows you to be able to control the movement of those guns across the border. Very much like one of our listeners actually suggested in a call to us yesterday. One of you talking about putting criminals behind bars.
20: For extortionists, people that are involved in violent crimes, gangsters, we should have the same model like in El Salvador, where they are all locked in prison and they will never be able to come out like in El Salvador.
2: Thank you for that. Churchill in Mdata is on the line to us. Churchill, good morning.
21: Good morning, my sister. Yeah, quite an interesting conversation. But I think, as I'm one person who's optimistic, that the challenges that this country is facing can be resolved.
2: Okay.
21: But I think there's been lack of political will previously, and we're starting to see some changes, especially now that there's the GNU.
2: Mm-hmm.
21: Because when you talk about white-collar crime, you'd find that there's not been a political will, because some of the people who are committing these crimes have been connected with our politicians.
2: True that.
21: Our leadership. Mm-hmm. I'll cite simple examples. Like, for instance, you'd find that we've seen some of our leaders crisscrossing the country, campaigning with people who are known in our communities that they are extortionists.
2: Yes, yes.
21: You know. Yeah. So once you've got such, ordinarily, you know, you'll find that there's going to be a challenge. But now, if you look at what is happening in the country, look at what is happening in the Madlanga Commission, people are being exposed, and we're seeing some arrests. And I was listening to Prof. Samuel Bafikeng when he unpacked what is actually happening within our civil servants.
2: Yes.
21: Because there's not been a political will. There's not been a will. In fact, they even wrote a letter to the president himself. Now that we're having this type of a government, whereby we find that you are having the opposition right next door, right in the same building, in the same office, then we're going to see some changes.
2: Mm.
21: And I'm happy with the current political system, whereby you are spoiled for choice in as far as political parties. But I think we need to vote for the right leaders, leaders who are beyond reproach. This idea of our politicians saying that they are entitled and they do as they wish, it must come to an end. Our people must know that they've got every right. They haven't sold out. They've got every right to vote a political party of their choice. If they don't vote for that political party, we must move away from the idea of having a home that is called a political party. Then things are going to change in this country.
2: We've got to, for me, I mean, especially when people call into the program, you know, defending their political parties, defending their leaders, when we know what they've done is wrong, right? Everybody knows it. It's the elephant in the room. Or it's an open secret, as the case may be. But people have a certain kind of undying loyalty, which is a very emotional response to politics, and we actually need to, I think we need to move away from that kind of thinking, and really, even when we are looking at who we are going to vote for over this election, put their manifestos under the microscope. If you think you might want to vote for a political party, and if they're doing a town hall in your area, or even if it's not in your area, perhaps it's online or perhaps it's on television, watch that, watch critically, be critical of the people that you support, because you need to hold them to account. We all need to hold the people to account that we elect to make sure that they deliver to us. They are not kings and queens. This is not a monarchy. Nobody is entitled to this. They're not chieftains. They're elected officials. They're governors, not rulers. And that's the difference. We need to treat them that way. Sabelo in Cape Town is on the line to us. Sabelo, what are your thoughts?
0: Yeah. Hello. I'm from Cape Town. Yes, hello.
2: Hi, I've got you. Yeah.
0: Yes. First of all, I want to ask CC, tell me what is the use of these parties, 600 and something parties? What is it for?
2: Freedom of choice, maybe. I don't know.
0: What are they? These people are not there for us, for citizens. They are there to fulfill their financial dreams, you know what I mean? Look, we've been voting for 30 years. ANC is in power for 30 years. What he has done? The country is collapsing. The economy is bad. Why we didn't use the system that was used by apartheid? I mean, not actually used by... Why we didn't cope with the right thing that was used by previous government? People are there, even if we vote tomorrow, there will be nothing to be done for the poor people. There will be nothing done. We're just dying. Like, I was even there for the apartheid, but I see now there's no difference. It's worse even than apartheid because people are dying every day.
2: Sabelo, you don't think, have you not come across any politicians who are out there campaigning, talking to people, or people who've been working in the community that you think may actually bring hope to our communities? Have you not come across anyone you have faith in?
0: No. That is a lie. That is a lie. We are living in lies. The black leadership, they destroy their people. That's all I can tell you, Jim. Look, the crime. Justice system is being paid. General Nkwana's exposed them. Justice system is being paid by those who have money to destroy this country. Police officers are selling guns to the street. What? Where are we? Where are we? We're gonna vote now on the phone. What is gonna change?
2: Yeah, Sabelo, we've got to, and it's a tough one. Because when you are a citizen who is thinking critically about this, you know, sometimes you might be living in a community where nobody appeals to you as a leader. How do you vote then? It's a very tricky, very, very tricky question. Mulatelo to answer. Mulatelo in Limpopo is on the line to us. Mulatelo, hi.
1: Hi, Johan. Good morning. How are you?
2: I'm so well, thanks. Give us some hope. Sabelo is feeling very defeated. I hope you aren't feeling as defeated as he is.
1: I'm so very happy, Johan.
2: Are you worse?
1: Yes, I'm staying in the rural area. They call it Mutungwa Perigisi, Pescabel. What 10?
2: Yes.
1: The ANC has nominated the criminal to be a councillor. The guy is now facing several charges, including the last one of pointing his wife with a firearm is going to court on the 14th of October next month.
2: Oh, but hang on. Yeah, sorry, Mulatelo, I'm sorry to interrupt you. Didn't Fikile Mbalula say that they went through the lists, the candidate lists, with a fine-tooth comb, and they got rid of all the people suspected of committing crimes?
1: Johan, do you trust anything that is said by the ANC? That is the question why I'm calling. Because Mbalula has set the condition that qualifies the candidates of the ANC. And then among those conditions, the guy does not qualify.
2: He has been charged.
1: Yeah. He has been charged. But because the ANC is now ruled by the crooks, he and his friends, the former MEC of security in Limpopo, Rosina Semenya, because he's a neighbor to him. Now, they have crooked the system and crooked the other officials to nominate this guy because he's a neighbor to Rosina Semenya. But my message to the ANC is this one. They must come down here and eat the dust on the 4th of November. Because on the 14th, when the guy appears, Johan, the march of the local political organization and the community, they will be at court.
2: Okay, okay. All right, the community is standing up and speaking out about this.
1: Because the guy is very violent even to the people. He is insulting anybody that knows. He says he's untouchable.
2: Sure. So, Mulatelo, please do keep us informed about it when it goes to court on the 14th. Will you let us know?
1: I think it will even appear on the media, because I think that the EFF has invited the media. I'm not the politician. I was the politician. But since this politics has been involved with things that does not represent the people, I withdraw myself from the politics.
2: Okay.
1: But I heard that now the EFF and other political party, they're going to meet with the guy there in court.
2: All right. Okay, Mulatelo, thank you for flagging that with us. And we really are dependent on you, our listeners, as our eyes and ears on the ground. Many of these stories would not reach us if you didn't speak to us about them. So thank you for telling us that. But it definitely is an anomaly. It doesn't actually align with what the ANC Secretary General Fikile Mbalula says they did. Going through all the candidates lists, making sure that anybody who is suspected of crime, people who are expected to respect the step-aside rule, people convicted of a crime, he said that they had cleansed their lists of those individuals. So that, to me, sounds like a real anomaly. 11 o'clock on The Daily Discourse. Time to catch up with Ondela Mbana for your latest news.

0: Thank you, Joanne. On the top stories, concerns over Kwaggafontein case docket at the Matlanga Commission and Suzuki recalls over 500 grand Vitara SUVs. For SFM News, I am Ondo Lambana and a very good morning. The legal representative for taxi boss Joe Sibanyoni has raised concerns about the Kwaggafontein case docket placed before the Matlanga Commission, arguing that its discussion could prejudice her client in pending criminal proceedings. Advocate Mphathi Kofa told the commission that Sibanyoni had not waived his constitutional rights, including the presumption of innocence and the right to remain silent on matters before the courts. The Kwaggafontein matter is about a multi-million rand extortion and money laundering charges linked to alleged protection fees extracted from the mining industry. Kofa further submitted that Sibanyoni did not wish to testify on matters relating to ongoing criminal cases beyond what is contained in his written statement. The South African Council of Churches says a national day of mourning should be considered in light of the recent spate of mass killings in the country. In a statement, the SACC says the country is witnessing the total erosion of its moral fibre as a nation. In the most recent shootings, at least 28 people were killed over the weekend in Gauteng and the Western Cape. The SACC General Secretary, Reverend Mzwandile Molo, says South Africans have grown desensitized to violence and the value of human life has been cheapened. Molo has called for the perpetrators of the heinous killings to be found and prosecuted. Suzuki Auto South Africa Motors is recalling over 500 grand Vitara SUVs due to a critical safety defect. The National Consumer Commission has confirmed that the recall affects 543 vehicles made available for sale through authorized dealerships nationwide since May 2025. According to the manufacturer, a faulty mechanism means the low fuel warning light may fail to turn on as petrol levels decrease. Drivers will not be alerted when their fuel is running low, which could cause the engine to stall unexpectedly while driving, leaving motorists unable to restart their vehicles. Executive Director of the Mapungubwe Institute, Joel Nechitenze, says global power imbalances, rapid advancement of artificial intelligence, which is outpacing regulation policies, and a worsening climate crisis are growing challenges, putting world economies, including Africa, at risk. Nechitenze was addressing delegates at the Geopolitics and Africa Forum in Johannesburg. He noted that the extent of Africa's inclusion in the newly formed Partners for Multilateralism is still unknown. France's Prime Minister Sébastien Lecornu has warned that any escalation in student protests being held at high schools would be irresponsible. Last week, teenagers at French high schools began blockading their schools in protest over heavy workloads, overcrowded classes, poor quality learning materials, and teacher shortages. Authorities say more than 160 people were arrested during yesterday's protest action. Recapping the top story, the legal representative for taxi boss Joe Sibanyoni has raised concerns about the Kwaggafontein case docket placed before the Matlanga Commission, arguing that its discussion could prejudice her client in pending criminal proceedings. I'm Ondo Lambana for SAFM News headlines at 11:30.
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4: 6 minutes past 11. Welcome to the third and final hour of the Daily Discourse. We've been having some lovely conversations, even though I'm worried that you're sounding a bit despondent this morning. So many of you calling in to talk about the difficulties in your communities, the lack of choice when it comes to the candidates you have to choose from for the election. Many of you believing that you just don't have the right leadership in your communities. And I don't know what to say to you. I wish I could be more encouraging. And I wish I could tell you that, that there's an easy way of solving this. There just isn't at this point. I think we just need to be a little bit more militant as South Africans and demand a certain quality and a certain standard of the people in governance at whatever level in our country. And that doesn't mean we have to resort to violence in any way, but we can hold them to account using the law and also using the critical mass that we are as citizens in this country. And I think we can do that at all levels. But we certainly are sending the message out, hopefully, to our governors at whatever level they are, be they at municipal level, at ward level, whether they're in provincial government or national government. I don't think South Africans are prepared to stand for the kind of service delivery and lack of commitment to leadership that we have seen happening in this country over a number of decades now. All right, in this hour, we're talking about something slightly different. And if you are hard of hearing, if you've suffered some measure of hearing loss over the years and it's affected your life in any way, I'd love to hear from you in this hour. Our studio line number is 086-000-2032. Our WhatsApp line is 0614-104-107. And the reason that I'm saying this is that there was a column in the Sunday Times this week that I found rather touching. It was written by strategic communications specialist Benedict Maher, who wrote really honestly, and I thought with a real measure of vulnerability, about his gradual hearing loss. He reminded us in his piece that it's Deaf Awareness Month around the world, and that the World Report on Hearing showed that around 12 million people in South Africa suffer from some form of hearing loss or the other. Can you believe that number? 12 million, right? So I asked him to join me on the program today just to raise consciousness about the small steps we can take to make life a little more bearable for those suffering hearing loss. And he joins us on the line now. Mr. Machen, good morning, and thank you very much for your time on the Daily Discourse. So firstly, what is it that prompted you to write this piece at this point in your life?
5: Good morning, Joe, and thank you very much for having me, and please call me Benedict. It's just something that I reflected on. It's something that I living with this disability, and I call it a hidden disability because people don't ordinarily or automatically realize that I struggle to hear because I have kind of amended the way I behave and the way that I show up so that it has minimal impact for myself as well as for others. And it's something that I thought about. How do I sort of pause to reflect and raise the awareness, given that it is, you know, it is a hearing disability or deaf awareness month globally and nationally. It might be an opportunity to share my experiences with others. Number one, obviously, to help those living with not only hearing disabilities, but with other disabilities, you know, feel that there is a voice that alerts the world that, you know, the world is created for fully abled beings. And sometimes, you know, people living with disabilities, you know, significantly worse than mine, you know, are unseen and unheard. And I thought it might be a great opportunity to maybe, you know, share my experience and, you know, get the country talking and thinking around how we behave and how we might behave differently.
4: Yes. Well, it was both an informative and a very human piece of writing, which I'm sure resonated with many people who read it. When did you discover that you were losing your hearing, Benedict?
5: Well, I discovered by accident, because when I worked at BMW in 2008, they have, as part of their medical, they do your hearing test. And I'm led to believe that organizations that have manufacturing plants normally do this so that they're able to check your hearing when you start in the organization and when you leave, so that there's, you know, there's obviously an ability to determine if the noise factors within the manufacturing environment has had a negative impact on your hearing. And it's something, you know, there was already a sense then that there was some loss. But what was missing, as my audiologist told me a few years ago, was if at that stage I had already been fitted with hearing aids, the loss would have been significantly less, because those nerves, once they lose the stimulation, they literally die. But if you keep them stimulated, the deterioration is significantly reduced.
4: So I take it that it's important to get to a doctor or a clinic the moment you realize you may be suffering from hearing loss.
5: And you know what, the difficulty, Joanne, is that it's very difficult to figure that out on your own. So yes. It's about maybe being a bit, you know, a bit conscious about, am I hearing people, do people mumble, or am I struggling to hear them? Am I missing parts of conversations? And it does no harm to have a hearing test. And I was gobsmacked at the statistics that, you know, 20% of South Africans have some level of hearing loss. And that's a huge

0: you need to, give it a bit of a break. So that is certainly, a contributing factor. So working in factories, going to, and again, I have no objection to people going to parties, but parties with loud music would contribute at some point. I used to be involved in motor racing as a driver, as well as a commentator and a fan trackside. Those sorts of noisy environments have an impact. And I'm also diabetic, which means that I have a greater propensity for hearing loss than the average member of the population. So those are some of the factors. But again, just generally speaking, I mean, there is also hereditary and age as well, but exposure to noise seems to be one of the biggest factors.
1: And a few years ago I was doing a book launch with Dr. Peter Friedland. He was actually Madiba's audiologist and was the first to fit Madiba with his with a hearing aid. And one of the things he mentioned that evening when I interviewed him was that if no intervention is made, you also risk cognitive decline. It's not just your ears that you lose, but your ability to to function mentally if you don't have some kind of intervention, particularly early on.
0: Yeah, I believe so as well. Look, I'm not a medical expert, so I don't want to opine too much on that. But one of my former colleagues and friends who saw the article, commented to me that he's recently had hearing aids fitted, and his audiologist also mentioned that it prevents early, or it certainly limits early in onset of things like dementia. So it's certainly very, very important to keep that in mind as well.
1: Yes. Tell me, Benedict, how has hearing loss affected your quality of life?
0: It is challenging, and I'm going to give you three short examples in terms of how you are impacted, right? So, I mean, the most recent example is that I had a coffee with a friend yesterday, and the wind we were sitting outside, the wind was blowing. And how that impacts your hearing aids. Your hearing aid is essentially a microphone and a speaker. Behind your ears sits the microphone. Inside your ears is a speaker. So it was similar to when someone blows into a microphone, if you're in an event, and some people like to test the microphones
1: Yes.
0: by blowing into them. It was a similar thing. But because you're sitting outside and the wind is blowing, it's a constant, and that obviously impacts your ability to hear. I mean, another example, I've been working with the BD Plumbing and Maintenance in the construction site for the past couple of weeks. It's easy when everyone is kind of looking at each other. There's the architect, there's a guy who does the glass installation, everyone working together in a circle, having a conversation, easier to hear. You now start walking the site. Some people are in front of you, some people behind you. The people in front of you, because they've turned they're speaking in the opposite direction to you, become very difficult to hear. Whereas the people behind you, which are facing the microphone, which is behind your ears, are a lot easier to hear. So you have to kind of maneuver into spaces so that you're able to kind of hear conversations. And the third one, I mean, I was at the National Editors Forum's Nat Nakasa Awards for Croatia Journalism. Great when those functions are a round table. If it's a rectangular table, I can hear the person next to me, but the person beyond that becomes a little bit more difficult. And all these functions, like at the Nat Nakasa, great jazz band, beautiful music, but then there's a competition between being able to hear the music and being able to hear the conversation around the table. And in a work environment, little chit chats around the water cooler. Sometimes things are missed. A joke is told, you miss the punchline. And
1: Yes.
0: you laugh along, because if you don't laugh, it would kind of be odd. You'd be looked at, in a funny way. And you can't ask for a joke to be repeated because the world has moved on. And I think that's probably the biggest difficulty living with a disability, is that the world pretty much moves on with or without you. And it's about how do you learn to adjust to fit in a manner that allows you to be constructive in the work that you do and in managing the relationships that you do. And I guess, in a nutshell, it becomes about communication, right?
1: Yes.
0: It's about sharing your journey, sharing your experience,

0: And but again, even that is a challenge. You know, do you now every conversation start with, oh, just by the way, I'm hearing impaired, so therefore just look at me when you talk to
1: Well,
0: me.
1: yes, I was going to ask you that. I mean, what is the best approach in your experience?
0: When you work with colleagues, it's easier to do that. You know, when you're working with people, with family, it's easier. And obviously my family has an understanding because they've been living with us for many years. But when you're around strangers, you kind of almost just have to live with what it is and try the best that you can to fit in.
1: This is actually a very fascinating conversation, and it's also very useful to those of us who have to live with people and work with people and ought to be making an effort to make sure that they are accommodated in these contexts. We're going to take a short break, Benedict. When we come back, I want to continue this conversation with you.
2: With the ever-changing financial landscape, it can be difficult to make sense of all the moves at times. 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
1: 20 past 11 on the Daily Discourse. We're continuing our conversation with Benedict Maher, who is a strategic communications specialist, wrote a beautiful piece in the Sunday Times about his difficulties with hearing loss. And he's opened up the conversation so nicely that I thought we just could not miss out on this opportunity to talk about the 12 million people in South Africa, by extension, who are suffering exactly the same or various different degrees of difficulty with hearing loss and are consequently being left out in so many ways because they are living with a disability that perhaps isn't that visible to people and don't even know really when that hearing loss has started to set in. It's a very difficult thing to measure, as he mentioned earlier. But Benedict, I want to come back to this issue of hearing aids, which you mentioned some time ago. And one of our listeners is actually saying hearing aids are very expensive, which is true. And they're not accessible to everybody. So I actually don't know how one goes about coping without a hearing aid of some kind. But they also don't exactly mimic the way the human ear is constructed, do they?
0: No, they don't. And I think the example that I gave about being in the wind is probably the best illustration of this. Your ears are designed to pretty much shield out the wind so that it doesn't have a sort of a large impact on your hearing loss, whereas the hearing aids are outside of that environment and directly in the wind. So I always say to my kids, you know, when we talk about medicine, that it's, you know, it's medicine, it's not magic. So hearing aids are certainly not a perfect science. And they're also varying degrees of devices, and they are expensive. So a basic device costs, you know, in the region of 25,000 rand, and if you don't have medical aid, it's just about impossible. I mean, that's, you know, some people earn that in a year, so it's just, you know, it's incredibly hard. Sort of the middle of the range ones, and by the way, the basic ones, you can pretty hear someone who's directly opposite you, someone who's alongside you or behind you. You're not able to hear. The mid-range ones come at around about just over double the price, and they can handle sounds from most directions, sort of front, sideways, and maybe a little bit from behind. They cost, you know, 50,000-60,000 rand, and top tier units run upwards of 100,000 rand. Medical aid will pay between 25,000 and 27,000 rand at the last check. Again, depending on the plan that you're on, depending on the medical aid company that you are with. So if you want the top tier device and medical aid pays 25 grand, you need to cough up 75,000 rand. And many of us are simply not able to afford that. So like so many things in our world, in our country, It becomes a question of economics.
1: Yes. One of our listeners says, "Hi, Joanna. I actually didn't know I had a hearing disorder. After many years working in the construction industry, it was a contributing factor. My wife always gets annoyed with me for repeating herself at home," says Dino Govender in KZN. Shame, Dino. I'm sorry about that. I'm sure your wife doesn't mean to. It can be a bit frustrating, but I think as people, who are able to hear really well, sometimes we're just insensitive to the needs of people around us who don't hear as well, don't you find, Benedict?
0: I think it's also it's a case of habit, Joanne. So if you think about it, there may be one person in your entire surroundings who has got a hearing impairment. So everywhere else you go, conversations flow, people can hear you, jokes are shared, etc., etc.
1: Yes.
0: And then you're so used to that, when the other person joins in the conversation, you're not automatically tuned to adapt to their needs and their requirements. And then, when they ask you to repeat stuff, it also gets exhausting to always be saying, "Oh, please say that again. Sorry, I missed that."
1: Yes.
0: And then what happens, from what I understand, is that people start withdrawing. I thankfully haven't gotten to that stage yet, but I also start thinking to myself, What does the future hold, and how do other people, and that was the overwhelming feeling around writing this piece. I'm privileged. I have a voice. I was able to write something in the Sunday Times, and I appreciate you taking the time to have this conversation with me. What about the millions of other people who are unheard and unseen?
1: Yes.
0: How are they coping? How are people who are completely deaf coping in a world that's simply not designed to accommodate their challenges? And it must be incredibly hard.
1: Oh, I can imagine that. What are the sorts of small interventions people around you can make to accommodate you better? I mean, you sometimes see people just shouting at people who are suffering some degree of hearing loss or all of it, and they think that's a solution. But it's clearly not. It can't be, surely.
0: It's a very hard one. It's a very hard one, Joanne, and there's no simple solve. But I think it requires courage, first of all, from the person who's hearing impaired to speak up and say, "Look, I have a challenge, and this is how you may be able to help me." Sometimes it is speaking louder. Sometimes it is speaking clearer. Sometimes it's about a little bit slowing down in pace, depending on what your particular requirement is. For me, volume is not an issue.
1: Yes.
0: Because my hearing aids boost the volume. Sometimes it's clarity of speech. Sometimes people are softly spoken. Sometimes people mumble because that's how they speak.
1: Yeah.
0: Now you're asking another person to go out of their way to change who they are in order to accommodate you. So it's about just having an open and honest conversation to say, if you don't mind, this is my challenge, and I would appreciate if you're able to do that. It's also, again, maybe you're looking at how you where you're seated in a room. If there's music, maybe it'd be turned down a little bit. It's great for, I find generally in restaurants, anyway, the music is too loud.
1: Absolutely.
0: But you can have a discussion with the restaurant manager to say, "Listen, maybe if you wouldn't mind putting it just a few notches down." So it's about having the conversation and having the communication.
1: Yes. I just want to read out some of the messages coming through. And Santa says, "Hearing loss also affects the people you work with. I work with a person who's gradually losing her hearing. It has become so difficult for her. She misses training and meeting conversations while just in the room. It's hard not knowing how to really help. When you keep asking how to help, it also affects her mentally." And that's something to consider, isn't it? That you don't want to, even though you are willing to help, you don't want that person to feel as if people are having to go, completely out of their way just to accommodate you.
0: The work environment is challenging. I mean, I gave you an example of working with, with BD Plumbing on our construction side. I also do coaching. So being able to hear my coaching clients in a corporate environment, one of my colleagues used to say that you can't hear me sitting next to you, but you can hear someone on the other side of the room. So the hearing aids are simply not a 100% replacement for your own natural ear, which is able to, with the right level of stimulation from your brain, be able to distinguish where to focus the sound, where to focus the sound of. So yeah, I fully understand and appreciate that. It can become extremely difficult, extremely frustrating, and at worst, I guess it may also start limiting the kind of careers that you have open to yourself.
1: Yeah, Kaz says some hearing aids are just too technical for older people, attaching to cell phones in order to make adjustments and so forth. And I mean, that is a reality, isn't it, Benedict, that for older people having to get acquainted firstly with this piece of hardware and then work out the software on a phone is actually just too much sometimes.
0: It can be very challenging. So as an example, I'm speaking to you now, I'm hearing you through my hearing aids, which are connected to my phone via Bluetooth. I've got 18 different settings that I have programmed into my phone. So there are 4 standard settings. Then there's one that I've set for in the car, because in the car I want to have a little bit softer volume, because just the background noise is the biggest killer and the biggest irritation in hearing aids. When I'm watching something on my iPad, I've got a different setting. When I'm sitting in the office, I've got a different setting. When I'm at the movies, I've got a different setting. So it's also, I understand it can be very overwhelming with some of the more technical devices, but those are also the better devices to use because the entry-level devices, which have got very limited functionality, also come with basic hearing.
1: Right. Okay. So I'm supposed to let you go right now, Benedict, but we've got quite a few messages from our listeners. So if you wouldn't mind, may I detain you for just a few more minutes after the news headlines so we can just wrap up our conversation?
0: That's fine.
1: Thank you. Thank you, Benedict. That brings us to 11:30 on The Daily Discourse. Here's Ondela Mbana.
4: Thank you, Joanne. On the news headlines, suspended Deputy National Police Commissioner for Crime Detection, Lieutenant General Shadrack Sibiya, says he will plead not guilty to all the charges against him. This was heard during his bail application at the Randburg Magistrates Court. Taxi boss Joe Sibanyoni has urged evidence leader advocate Matthew Chaskelson not to question him about the Delmas court matter, saying it is a serious pending criminal case and that detailed questioning could prejudice his rights. And the Council of the University of Fort Hare in the Eastern Cape has rejected the immediate resignation of its suspended vice chancellor, Professor Sakela Buhlungu. A full update follows at the top of the hour.
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1: 11:31 on the Daily Discourse, and we're continuing our conversation with Benedict Maher. He's a senior corporate communications specialist, strategic communications specialist, and he wrote this beautiful article in the Sunday Times about hearing loss and how we need to start having more of these conversations in the public domain. It makes complete sense if more than 12 million South Africans are suffering from hearing loss and we're not talking about it and what we can do to assist with this. So, Benedict, thank you for staying, first of all. I want to listen to a couple of voice notes on this, starting with awareness of hearing loss.
5: Morning, Johan and the SAFM listeners. Thank you for a wonderful interview on hearing loss. I came across this gentleman who was supposed to fix my something at home. So I thought he was shouting at me. Then I said to him, please don't shout at me, speak to me nicely. And he said, no, don't you notice that I even come closer to you? I've got a hearing problem. I cannot hear properly. So I then apologized to him and he apologized and then it was all well and done. All well and said, yeah, it was fine. But the thing is, since that encounter, I've become more mindful. So when I'm talking to someone and I see them maybe leaning over or coming closer to me, then I start speaking up so that they can see so that they can hear what I'm saying without even trying to ask them if they've got a hearing problem or not. And I think it's very important that people have their hearing checked out, and I wish the government can have more initiatives, you know, to teach, to go to schools, to go to communities, teach people about these things, because we really need to know. And then lastly, to make sign language compulsory. I think every person in the world must learn sign language. It's very important. Thank you.
1: Such a lovely voice note for so many reasons. I think absolutely, I completely agree with that aspect of government going to people, particularly people who are older and more prone to hearing loss. You know, there are particular groups, and there's research that shows us which groups those are, and we really need to focus on them, in my opinion. But Benedict, what I loved most about that voice note was her inclination to want to help, right? And I'm wondering how often you encounter this, where people maybe with a slightly higher emotional intelligence are just more aware and really make that effort to find a way to communicate with you when they get the first clue, without being even told that you may be suffering from hearing loss.
0: I think sometimes the world moves very fast. I think there are very few people that have on their own managed to notice that I have a hearing challenge. Mm-hmm. I think just everybody's busy. And that's why, you know, when you ask me what the solve is, I started by saying that it starts with the person with the hearing loss to communicate, because it's easy to make assumptions. And I think if you open up the conversations in a balanced manner, it also gives, you're able to give people an indication of what you need, because what you need and what I need may be two very different things. The lady in the voice note raised a very interesting thing, and something that, you know, if I must be completely honest and vulnerable, it really worries me, which is around the issue of sign language. Because I guess one has to think that with the deterioration over the years, what happens in the next 10, 15, 20, 30 years to my hearing? Yes. Is there going to come a point where my hearing loss is at the point where hearing aids are no longer able to provide the hearing, functional hearing that I need? Again, expensive options, a cochlear implant, which kind of bypasses the eardrums and the, you know, the drill bits into your skull, and it kind of almost uses that as a speaker. I don't know exactly how that works, but it's, again, another medical procedure which is not permanent. They need to be changed every couple of years. That's mm-hmm. one option. Sign language is a difficult one as well, because presumably you learn to sign in different languages.
1: True.
0: English is one of the languages that I speak. My home language is Setswana, so do I need to learn to sign in both languages?
1: I think there's South African sign language that is sort of the formative one and a standardized one in our part of the world.
0: Yeah, those are some of the things that I'd need to figure out. Does my family need to learn to sign? Do my colleagues need to learn to sign? Mm. Or I suppose one hopes that with tech and AI, there'll be probably slightly different interventions which would make that part of the journey easier. But then again, there's the issue I raised before around accessibility. You know, I'm lucky to have the means to be able to have access to the help that that is available, but there are millions of South Africans who simply don't.
1: Yeah, spot on. Let's take a question, and I just want to remind our listeners at home that you're not a doctor, you're just somebody who has experienced this and wanted to open up the conversation around it. But let's see if there are any if there's any solution to what this listener's asking us.
6: Good morning, JJ, and your guest there. I just want to know if you've got a problem of you hear a continuous sound in your ears day and night. Is it a sign that I am, or is it a sign that you're going towards being deaf, not being able to hear anymore? Or what must I do if I hear those continuous sounds in my ears? Anonymous in Hazyview.
1: Thank you very much for that question. And as I said, Benedict, you're not a doctor, but have you heard of this? It sounds like it might be a case of tinnitus.
0: It sounds like that to me as well. I mean, I'm certainly not an expert in this, but it does sound like tinnitus, where you have, you know, continuous ringing, buzzing, or humming that no one else can hear. But certainly the solution would be to go and seek medical attention as soon as possible, because again, with hearing loss, the longer you leave it unattended, the more it deteriorates.
1: Yeah, that's great advice. Get to your local clinic, get to your local doctor, whatever the case may be, and make sure you get that checked out. But thank you for flagging that with us. Benedict Maga, I want to thank you so much for making the time to speak to us today. I think you opened up an avenue of a world we don't always know about, and you've just made us conscious of what we can do to help other people who are suffering from hearing loss. You've made us aware of what needs to be done to get medical help early on, because of the consequences that may occur if we don't. And you've just presented the most human face of this to us in a way that's made it very easy to understand. Thank you so much for your time on The Daily Discourse.
0: I really appreciate you having me on the show. Thanks, Joanne.
1: Thank you very much, Benedict. Take care. And thank you for all your messages that you shared as well. You know, at some stage, we must bring an audiologist onto the program as well, so that you can put your medical questions to that expert. Right now, we're heading towards 20 minutes to 12 on The Daily Discourse. Let's take a short break.
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11: Abanin Dumiso, this is tragic. I mean, to lose such a high casualty in one instance, I mean, one unwanted death, of course, is one more than enough. But we're talking about 11. And Dumiso, we are not at war. We are supposed to be at peacetime now. So what worries me is how we are becoming desensitized to this thing. It's happening in KwaZulu-Natal. Mass shooting are quite often. We are headed towards elections. It is going to intensify. It does intensify as we are headed towards election. But it has never been too quiet.
10: Dr. Ralph Matecha. 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
1: 22:12 on The Daily Discourse, and I want to catch up with lots of the voice notes that you sent in, because you've been speaking about so many different issues, but many of you are stuck on that interview we did earlier on the issue of organized crime, the mass killings, and how badly communities are affected.
12: Hey, Joanne, this is Solly. Great discussion about mining. You know, I met with a very senior mining executive recently, whose name I will obviously not mention, and he said to me, you know, Sole, a lot of these Zamazamas are digging for somebody, for some senior politician. You might recall the person who disappeared, one of the key Zamazama leaders who disappeared, who's not been found, and reports have indicated that the police helped him escape. Maybe somebody like that, if they were to be found, they would like sing like a canary. But point is, we should look at the political links between these Zamazamas and key politicians whose names have been mentioned to me that I will not mention. South Africa is rotten. And a lot of times, where hundreds of millions of rands are concerned, there's a politician somewhere protecting, enabling, benefiting. This is sad.
1: It galls me. It galls me to think of that. That somebody, you know, I was preparing to play your voice note, and the thought that crossed my mind before I did was that somebody out there has done this for material gain. They only thought about the money. They gave no thought to a situation where it could be foreseen that eventually people were going to die. Innocent people who just went out for an evening's entertainment or to hang out with friends and have a drink or two had to die as a result of that greed. And I wonder if it weighs on their consciences. That's the question I have, because when you know that you did it just for monetary gain, but people had to die for you to enjoy that money, for your spoilt kid to drive around in a Porsche, or for you to carry an expensive handbag, or you know, have the latest and greatest technology in your house. Sometimes you just wonder how people live with themselves.
13: Hey, Joanne, it's Duran from KZN. Joanne, this is what happens when you take discipline away. It's just like a naughty child. When a parent turns a blind eye to the child smacking other children, that's exactly what our government has done. Turn a blind eye and let people just do as they please. Now, unfortunately, it's out of control.
12: Hey, Joanne, this is Holly. Great discussion about mining. You know, I met with...
1: Sorry about that. We played that one a little bit earlier on. And no, I think you're right about the aspect of discipline. And I think... You know, it's an opportunity to think about self-discipline and ethics and values as well, because part of discipline is being a person who was brought up in a way where you stick to a particular code, right? That is your code of conduct. And let's be honest, sometimes circumstances test your commitment to that, right? And sometimes you'll give in because you're human. But are we instilling in our children, in the forthcoming generations, the discipline of a code, of a set of values that they can implement for themselves, that they hold themselves accountable to, where they have a sense of who they are and what they stand for? To me, that is a most important thing, that you have raised a child, brought a child into the world, and raised a child who knows the difference between right and wrong, and will not be tempted to do those things because, you know, they simply because they're in a position to do it and benefit.
14: Good morning, my sister and your guest. I think we need life sentence. If you kill, they need to kill you. And other issue again, they think of people go to jail to get 3 meals a day. It need to stop. You need to eat at least once a day. I know our jail is like a holiday in hotel. They run away poverty in location. They run away to jail because of they know they are getting 3 meals a day. We survive us by 370, but them more than that. Nah, it can't be like that. Criminal can benefit like normal who don't have a criminal record. We need to check that. And those people, they need to plant. They need to work hard so that they can feed themselves. If they are not doing nothing, they are not getting nothing. Again, free education. Something is wrong about this constitution of South Africa. Keep it, Mama Kasana.
15: Well, Louis from Pretoria. As a citizen of South Africa, I believe the justice system of our country is letting us down because of, look, here's a guy who killed 4 children inside a barbershop in Khayelitsha. If you can Google a barbershop killing, 2024. The guy was arrested. 2026, now the guy is out. So tell me, Joanne, what must happen? Now the community of Khayelitsha is terrified. They are living in fear because here is an animal. The animal is out. What must happen?
16: Good morning, Joanne and listeners. I hear that the owner of that pub or tavern has been arrested for operating without liquor license. But Johan, he's arrested now, but 18 people lost their lives. 18 people died. The police station in that area must also be held accountable for the death of those people. Because that establishment, it was operating all along. Where is the police in that area and where is the liquor board? Because they must go there, check for the license, closing trading hours there. They must ensure that all those things are complied with. So the police station and the liquor board in that area must also account for the deaths of those people. Good morning, Smaru, in Maike.
1: Thank you. Thank you so much. And I'm going to give you the last say on our show today. Thank you so much for your engagement over the course of the day. Lovely listening to your voice notes, communicating with you, taking your calls. I'm out tomorrow, but we'll be back on Thursday and we will continue the conversations. Right now, I'm going to say goodbye to you from the team as we hand over to the book reading and then the fantastic Sakina Kamwendo at 12 o'clock with Update at Noon. Take care. See you soon. Bye-bye.
17: SFM presents another episode of the book The Invisible People by Phuthuma Nhleko, read by Simpiwe Kwana. Please note that the views expressed in this book are not that of the station. Listener's discretion is advised.
18: Part 3: Geopolitics. For Africa to be able to realize its potential by the middle of the 21st century, the questions of identity addressed in Part 1 and economic development in Part 2 must be integrated into a holistic pan-African global outlook, with the continent bolstering its geopolitical influence in world affairs. Soon to be home to a quarter of the world's population, Africa's voice has so far carried little weight on the global stage. However, see Chapter 11. In a changing geopolitical landscape increasingly characterized by a contest between the United States and China's interests and perspectives, forging a credible trajectory for Africa to 2050 and beyond requires a good understanding of the outlook and posture of the two global powers likely to continue to dominate the world for the next three decades, which cannot be ignored. Chapter 12 and Chapter 13. For Africa to claim its rightful place in world affairs, the continent must then embrace a strategic path in its own interest to compel the wider global community to pay attention to Africa and engage with Africa in a constructive manner. See Chapter 14. Chapter 11, The Invisible Continent. In June 2021, the G7, the informal forum for industrialized democracies consisting of Canada, France, Germany, Italy, Japan, the UK and the US, as well as representatives from the EU, met in Cornwall, England. Unsurprisingly, COP26, the UN Climate Change Conference scheduled later that year in Glasgow, and COVID-19 dominated the G7 agenda and the airwaves. The coronavirus pandemic continued to wreak havoc on many lives and economies. While the debilitating specter of climate change called for globally coordinated action and leadership to address the impact of rising temperatures. As is customary, the UK, as host of the 2021 G7 meeting, invited four guest countries, India, South Korea, Australia, and South Africa, to the summit. As the only African country invited, South Africa basked in its impromptu role of ostensibly representing over 1.4 billion people on the African continent. The meeting encapsulates Africa's position and status in world affairs a quarter of the way into the 21st century. The continent remains on the sidelines, rather than on the main stage. Since the collapse of the Soviet Union, Africa has rarely been a high geopolitical priority in Western capitals, save for counter-terrorism, the European migrant crisis, and the supply of commodities. Although Nelson Mandela's iconic status focused global attention onto South Africa for a short period, Africa remains the dark continent deemed to be of little relevance in global affairs, geopolitics, defense and commerce, and in forging our planet's shared future, despite the enthusiasm for the polite gestures towards Africa that in the main are merely symbolic. Africa's peripheral position in world affairs manifests itself in several ways. Not only does it receive disproportionately little international media attention, but it is also underrepresented in international political and economic forums that take far-reaching decisions. This perceived irrelevance carries significant consequences, undermining the continent's ability to advance its own interests and contribute to reshaping the world order, a world in which one in four people will be African by the middle of the century. Out of sight, out of mind, and out of pocket. In April 2023, a power struggle between the Sudanese armed forces and a paramilitary group known as the Rapid Support Forces erupted into a full-blown armed conflict, resulting in the widespread killing of civilians, looting, rape, famine, and reported ethnic cleansing in parts of Sudan. In the worst hit areas, civilians were reduced to eating leaves to survive. Millions of Sudanese have been forced to flee. The UN expects the country's economic contraction to be twice as severe as in Syria and Yemen over the past decade. The conflict, which has put pressure on neighboring countries through the flow of refugees, could also disrupt shipping lanes in the Red Sea and the Persian Gulf. Yet the horrific war in Sudan, a country almost 8 times larger than the UK and Africa's 3rd largest, has barely received any international news coverage. In 2024, coverage of the war averaged 600 articles a month worldwide. Coverage of conflicts in Gaza and Ukraine, on the other hand, topped 100,000 stories monthly. Sadly, Sudan is hardly an exception, and the same indifference extends to human sufferings in the DRC or Ethiopia. The media's uneven attention reflects strategic interests. Whether tragedies are likely to directly affect the rest of the world by disrupting supplies of crucial commodities such as oil or wheat, for example, by raising risks of nuclear escalation or of global conflagration, or by sending waves of refugees towards Western countries, greatly influences coverage too. These considerations bring and keep crises like the war in Ukraine, for instance, at the top of the agenda in Western capitals and media. But most tragedies in Africa do not tick any of these boxes and hardly warrant a mention because they are perceived as largely irrelevant to the West's long-term strategic interests. Besides strategic considerations, proximity, whether geographical, political, or cultural, also affects interest. As discussed in Chapter 1, Africa and Africans are still perceived outside the continent as exotic, distant unknowns that bear little resemblance to people in life, in Europe, or the United States. And with Western media dominating the global airwaves, crises in Africa are perceived as far away and of little importance, so they cannot compete with, say, the war in Ukraine or Gaza. Even the coverage of the war in Gaza shows the extent of bias and dehumanization of the other. The Israeli hostages were given a human face as people with mothers, fathers, sisters, brothers, and children. The more than 58,000 Gazans killed, on the other hand, were by and large faceless people. Statistics buried under the rubble who remained unseen. Such dehumanization is perpetuated outside the media, evident in comments such as Donald Trump's callous suggestion following the ceasefire in January 2025 that Palestinians be relocated to neighboring Arab countries to clean out Gaza, seemingly mere objects to be moved out of the way rather than human lives. How we see each other matters greatly. I found the juxtaposition on the same day and the same TV screen of hundreds of thousands of exhausted Palestinians trekking for miles on foot and donkey towards the rubble that was once their homes, right next to the somber images beamed from the 18th anniversary of the liberation of Auschwitz, particularly poignant. Sadly, African newsrooms are just as guilty. Kenyan journalist Patrick Gatara points out that African news outlets focus overwhelmingly on domestic news. In addition, when covering the rest of the continent, they rely on Western sources and so unwittingly repeat the same pattern. So most African media also ignore crises in Sudan, the DRC, or Somalia. Scant media coverage carries consequences. Global attention shapes international responses from diplomatic or military interventions to humanitarian assistance. During a TV interview at the beginning of the war in Ukraine, U.S. Senator Tim Kaine acknowledged the consequences of uneven media attention. We are not providing military assistance or humanitarian assistance at this level to try and ease suffering in Ethiopia. Nor are we paying attention to it, he said. We are not having addresses and congressional meetings, bicameral meetings to talk about what to do about the vast humanitarian crisis in Yemen. We are not doing this to talk about persecution of Rohingyas in Myanmar. And so I do have a sense of sadness about this. I'm glad we're doing everything we can for the Ukrainians and want to do more. But I often think attention gets paid to, you know, European folks who look like, you know, me and not people from other parts of the world. They don't get attention. They don't get the humanitarian aid. They don't get the military support. They don't get the press time. Ultimately, the de facto consequences is that in Western capitals, human life does not carry the same value in, say, Israel, Gaza, Ukraine, Sudan, and the Congo. Yet the lack of media attention is only one symptom of Africa's sidelining on the world stage. Just as sequential, if not more, is the continent's underrepresentation in international forums.
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0: It's just after 12 o'clock on Tuesday, the 29th of September 2026. A very warm welcome to Update at Noon here on SAFM, leading the conversations that move us. My name is Bonge Wazwani, standing in for Sakina Kamwendo, coming up this hour.
1: His concern is that if the issues in this case docket are flighted and discussed in this forum, this will have a direct consequence of teleporting a message and or an inference to that court.
0: Taxi boss Joe Ferrari Sibanyoni expresses concern that discussions at the Matlanga Commission could prejudice his ongoing case, and we'll bring you more on that testimony. Share your views, 41391. SMS are charged at 1 rand 50. Call us at 086-000-2032. Also send your voice notes, 082-692-3909. Or post your comments on X at SABC News_radio. You can reach us using the hashtag update at noon. These and more stories coming up on today's edition of the show. But first though, Ondela Mbana is standing by with the latest news.

0: Thank you, Bongi. On the top stories, Sibiya says he will not plead guilty, and Suzuki recalls over 500 grand Vitara SUVs. For SAFM News, I am Ondelambana, and a very good day. Suspended Deputy National Police Commissioner for Crime Detection, Shadrake Sibiya, says he will plead not guilty to all the charges against him. This was heard during his bail application, which has been postponed to Thursday at the Randburg Magistrates Court north of Johannesburg. Sibiya is facing 5 charges, including rape, human trafficking, and the alleged sexual grooming of a 16-year-old girl. Sibiya's attorney, Estelle Killian, read out his bail affidavit, which states that he intends proving his innocence.
1: I'm aware that a bail application should not be too cumbersome in as far as the merits are concerned. However, I'm intent on proving transparency on the merits, so to show to this court that I'm not guilty of the charges levelled against me. Subparagraph. It is my intention to plead not guilty to the charges which the state may prefer against me. I say this because I believe that I have a defence to any of the charges which will be raised against me.
0: Taxi boss Joe Sibanyoni has urged evidence leader advocate Matthew Chaskelson not to question him about the Delmas court matter, saying it is a serious pending criminal case and that detailed questioning could prejudice his rights. The Delmas matter involves charges of extortion and money laundering against Sibanyoni and 3 co-accused. Sibanyoni has asked the commission to leave the merits of the case to the courts, which will determine the outcome. He told the commission that if he were ultimately found guilty, he believed Charles Carlson's questioning could have contributed to incriminating him.
2: If I were to be found guilty, I would pray Mr. Chuckleson, because Nduli and the court, they're listening to this court, to this commission, and we're here in the commission just to assist. Now he's trying me out. Get us those 3 dates. Where did you put the money? Personal on Tengane. Then Mr. Nduli is taking note of this. Come the Delmas matter, I'm out of the matter. I'm incriminated. I'm getting sentenced for things that Mr. Chuckleson was not allowed to do, as far as I'm concerned here.
0: The Council of the University of Fort Hare in the Eastern Cape has rejected the immediate resignation of its suspended Vice-Chancellor, Professor Sakela Buhlungu. Buhlungu tendered his resignation a day before his disciplinary hearing. He was suspended in March over allegations that he appointed 2 executive directors without following proper university procedures. In a communique addressed to the university committee, the council's chairperson, Dr. Sianda Makaula, says they will not accept his resignation as he has to serve a notice period prior to resigning. The communique further reads that the university council will continue with its disciplinary process against Buhlungu. City of Ekurhuleni Emergency Services says it will remain on high alert following a yellow level 2 warning for severe thunderstorms from the South African Weather Service for Gauteng. The warning includes excessive lightning activity, strong gusty winds, large amounts of small hail and heavy downpours that may result in localized flooding. The city's EMS spokesperson, William Tladi, has urged motorists to be cautious when driving.
3: Motorists should ensure their vehicles are roadworthy in terms of tire threads, all vehicle lighting systems, windscreen wipers, and brake systems. Pedestrians to be alert when crossing roads, flooded rivers, streams, rather use designated bridges.
0: The National Consumer Commission has confirmed that 543 Suzuki Grand Vitara SUVs are being recalled due to a critical safety defect. Suzuki Auto South Africa says due to a faulty mechanism, the low fuel warning light may fail to turn on as petrol levels decrease. The manufacturer says this could cause the engine to stall unexpectedly while driving, leaving motorists unable to restart their vehicles. The commission spokesperson, Petondaba.
4: The affected vehicles were sold throughout the country from May 2025. If you're driving one of these vehicles and you're not sure whether it's part of the recall or not, you are advised to contact any authorized Suzuki dealership. If it's affected, you will have to take your car for further work. They are going to inspect and fix this defect.
0: Recapping the top story, suspended Deputy National Police Commissioner for Crime Detection, Shadrake Sibiya, says he will not plead guilty to all the charges against him. I'm Ondelambana for SFM News at 9 at 12:30.
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6: Thank you very much, Ondela, for that. And we'll catch up with you a little later on the show for the news headlines. So today, watching a couple of big stories, just looking at the Matlanga Commission, for example, Joe Ferrara Sibanyoni, taxi boss, is before the commission and is now taking the commission through a meeting where around 250,000 of a payment was discussed. And this is with regards to lawyers and Mr. Ngwato, and also talking about some of the messages that he would have exchanged with Mr. Bafana Sindale. But also it saw today start off with him talking about that Kwaggafontein matter and just how his relationship with Dr. Ntuli came about as a complainant there. And then as the line of questioning started coming towards the fact that because he was saying that in fact he did put money in the quarry, which is a business by Dr. Ntuli, and saying that Dr. Ntuli had approached him because he wanted to make sure that he's got 30% of local content, that's how they're calling it, you know. And then he also, that is Joe Ferrari Sibanyoni, saying that he had put money into that business. So when he was asked to say, if you put money in that business, do we have proof of that? And he said yes there is, but then he started trying to explain. And as they went around that, he then started to say that he will blame Advocate Matthew Chaskalson should he be found guilty in that particular extortion matter, because Dr. Ntuli and all the other court officials could be watching and taking notes from what's going on there. So there's been a little bit of a back and forth as far as that is concerned, with also his you know, advocate being asked to be cautious not to testify from the bench. So quite a lot of focus on this. We'll take you to that story. But also Deputy National Commissioner for Crime Detection, Shadrack Sibiya, has been served with DC papers. This is disciplinary hearing papers, which will take place on the 5th of October. And his bail application has been postponed to Thursday. There's that as well that we are tracking at this hour. And also, of course, some of the you know, weather updates, as you're seeing some parts of the country are also experiencing heavy rainfall. So we'll take you to the Matlanga Commission as well, just to give you a sense of what's going on there.
7: This Heritage Month, Nando's is serving up a limited edition ginger beer inspired flavor. And we know, Bo Andy, they have a lot to say.
8: Or a ginger beer inspired? Do they mean chemere? Unless it's your recipe, Sis Gugu, I think it's chemere-ish.
9: Maybe it's something softer for a softer generation, yeah?
7: And the experts have spoken, but go try it for yourself. Only available in September. Nando's, oh what a place.
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6: All right, so let's take you to the Matlanga Commission as Mpumalanga businessman and taxi boss Joe Ferrara Sibanyoni is testifying. He's denied any knowledge of an alleged organized crime network known as Kwaggafontein 20.
10: Involved in the appeal?
2: Yeah, even in the appeal, I've stated clear that for the mere fact that we assisted in the legal fees during the trial, then even the association could never make it up to carry on with the appeal.
10: But that's not consistent with your earlier version. Because your earlier version about meetings with Mr. Ntumunya and with Mr. Sindani about the Gwabu matter are meetings after Mr. Gwabu Mkhlangu has been sentenced to life imprisonment. So they can only relate to an appeal. If you go to page 1383.
2: Yes, we're talking about the legal fees up until when he was sentenced, not the appeal.
10: No, but let me take you through the chronology. If you go to page 1383 in file 3,
2: it is.
10: We see that he was sentenced.
2: 1383.
10: He was sentenced on the 28th of January 2025.
11: Okay.
10: Now, your meeting, if you then go down to page 1094 in file 3, that is the letter that Mr. Ngwato sends to you about non-payment in relation to Gwabo. That's in May 2025. That's 4 months later. So, call it just over three months later, not four, because it was the end of January, the beginning of May. But 3 months after his sentence, Mr. Ngwato is engaging with you about doing work that you have allocated in relation to Gwabo, and that can only

0: relate to work that hasn't been done already. It's work that will be done in the future, or will not be done in the future in this case.
1: Yeah, Mr. Chakos, I think we go past each other here. My understanding is very short and sweet. Straight to Kwabo. The amounts are so big that the association cannot pay. We reached a compromise of 250. Arrangements are getting made. And the payment goes, it's stopped. I interfere again, the payments get paid. As to other matters that he's talking to Mr. Sinani, and you can see those are long charts where I'm not involved. And I'm clear with my involvement in this matter.
0: You see, I'm putting to you that your story has changed.
1: As to what?
0: As to what your involvement was. Because the only plausible explanation of this message that Mr. Ngwato sends to you on the 2nd of May is he's not fighting about fees already incurred in a matter where he's not going to do more work. He's saying, if you want me to pursue the matter with Gwabo, in other words, to take it further on appeal, you must settle my old fees. I'm asking for your intervention again so that you know why I can't do work you had originally allocated to me. What work? If it only relates to the work that he had to do at trial, that work's been done. There's no more work to do.
2: And to take it a step further, Ms. Chaskalson, paragraph 1 says I'm unable to proceed with the matter of Gwabo, and that is May. So proceed with the matter can only mean the appeal, because at this stage he's already been sentenced. So when he says I'm unable to proceed with the matter, he can only be referring to the appeal, because there's no other matter to proceed with. He's already sentenced in January already.
1: Yes, I get your understanding. My instructions to Mr. Ngwato, the matter is done. I won't do appeal. The association will never be able to do appeal for that. So I was just making sure that the outstanding money, because the understanding will be he has outsourced some of his work to some junior lawyers that he owed.
2: Mrs. Banyoni, you must at least be prepared to accept that what he's referring to here
1: I understand.
2: Is not the trial work, it's the appeal.
1: Yeah, I understand the way he wrote it. But my instructions were clear to him.
0: Your instruction to him was what?
1: So that he gets paid the outstanding 250 as a settlement. And from there, we didn't do anything. He's getting paid, he got his money.
0: Well, when was he paid?
1: The arrangement was he's supposed to be paid every month.
0: And was he paid?
1: Yes, he was paid.
0: You see, by the 25th of March, he has still not been paid. And he says, due to your non-payment, I am unable to proceed with the Gwabo appeal. And the family is outraged as they want answers. Did you explain to the family that you were moving off the matter once the trial was over? You were not going to be involved in any appeal?
1: I think he was the one talking more often with the family. Hence, he says he has told the family that they must talk to me. But the family never reached out. But to the previous matter, I take it that I've played my part.
0: Can I take you down to page 1320 in file 3.

0: you forward to Mr. Sindani a letter headed Final Demand and Notice of Intended Complaint at the Legal Practice Council. That letter is in the same file at page 1376. It's a letter from an attorney's firm called Chris Kutsia Inc. to Mr. Nguato's firm, making a final demand for payment of correspondent fees in relation to matters in the Mpumalanga Division of the High Court. I'm presuming that this letter was sent to you in the first instance by Mr. Nguato.
1: Sure.
0: Why did he send it to you?
1: I think he was trying to ascertain to me that these are type of funds, or these are type of some attorneys that he outsourced for these particular matters. So therefore, these are the complaints that he's getting from those lawyers as to, if not paid, they will take him to the LPC.
0: And when you say for this particular matter, are you talking about the Gwabo case?
1: I think so.
0: So why did you forward that document to Mr. Sindani?
1: I'm not quite certain why, but all I can say was I was sharing this conversation. Because this is a matter that is centered around Mr. Nguato all the time. We've been talking about Nguato all this time, so I shared this information with him.
0: Were you asking him to pay the amounts that Mr. Nguato had been unable to pay to the Middleburg attorneys?
1: Not him. The association is the one that's paying.
0: So the association, you were expecting him to approach the association to settle Mr. Nguato's outstanding debt to the Middleburg attorneys?
1: Correct, yeah.

0: can I just ask, why did you not send this to Mr. Mtimunye? Because we know from your testimony now that you knew someone that you say holds an executive position.
1: Sure.
0: Who was involved in the meeting that discussed arrangements for payment of fees. Why did you not send this to him if it was a simple matter of getting the association to pay?
2: Yeah. Mr. Mtimunye is one of those old citizens. He doesn't even have a WhatsApp. We can't send a WhatsApp message to him. So me sending it to Mr. Sindana, I know he will contact him and tell him the contents of this.
0: He does have a phone. Why did you not call him and talk to him about this? Because, according to you, the arrangement that you facilitated was for the association to make payments, not Mr. Sindani personally.
2: Yeah.
0: So you do have that connection. You've been in a meeting where agreements were made. Mr. Mtimunye surely does have a telephone. You could have called him. Why did you not call him?
2: Yeah, and most of the times, I don't deal with those things. In most of the times, I don't deal with them personally. If I were to, for example, like I did send it to Mr. Sindana, I know he will call him. Maybe I'm busy, I get a WhatsApp, I'll forward it to him. He will deal with that matter.
0: Again, you said, what is Mr. Sindana's position vis-a-vis your position? Is he the secretary?
2: No, he doesn't have any official position.
0: Yes.
2: Yeah.
0: So he's what, a friend
2: that you
0: refer this to deal with?
2: Yes.
0: Thank you.
3: I thought he was your right-hand man.
2: It's the same thing. Your friend can be your right-hand man.
3: For the purposes of conducting business.
2: Come again?
3: For the purposes of conducting business, not for social reasons.
2: Which business?
3: Such as this business where you're referring people to attorneys or you want attorneys to be paid.
2: Oh, okay. You can put it like that.
3: So you go to him for assistance?
2: He's assisting me.
3: Yes.
2: Yes, yeah.
0: He's your assistant
2: in
0: taxi business affairs?
2: Yeah. I just choose which one to assist.
0: Mm.
2: Yes, yeah.
0: Thank you.

0: Can I then go back to the Kwaggafontein case? And
1: do we go to file what?
0: Oh, it will be file one, indeed.
2: Page?
0: Let's pick up where we... where we were before we get to any pages.
3: Mr. Chaskalson, the desk is a mess. Which files should we close?
0: For the most part, we just need file one.

0: In Mr. Ntuli's version,
1: you're in page.
0: I will start on page 475.

0: So we see Mr. Ntuli's version from pages 475 onwards.
1: Sure.
0: If we go to page 476, he describes his arrangement with you in the following terms at page 476. And he's talking about his first meeting with you in July 2021. During the meeting, I was told in order for me to operate in that area, I have to pay a protection fee because they are the people who are looking after all the land in Kwaggafontein. They promised me that no one will touch my business operation only if I pay the protection fee to them. So that's what he says the arrangement was. What's your response to that?
1: Can I raise that privilege in this matter?
0: Can you raise that privilege?
1: Yes.
0: Well, you can only raise that privilege if you think that your answer will incriminate yourself. And you've said elsewhere that you've never committed any unlawful acts in relation to this incident or indeed any other incident. So unless you are willing to withdraw the statement that says you've committed no unlawful acts of any nature, I'm going to object to your raising privilege.
1: Yeah, my question still stays. Can I raise that privilege? If you say no, no. If you say yes, yes. But I wish to raise that privilege.
0: Well, if I take you back to page 30 of your first statement, you state under oath that you have never directed, financed, commissioned, or participated in any unlawful activity. Now, if that is true, there is nothing that you can say truthfully in answer to my questions that could incriminate you, because your statement is that you have never participated in any unlawful activity.
2: Do you have it on page 30, Mrs. Mangan, paragraph 78?
1: I don't see it. Can you please assist again?
2: Look at the screen. I think the screen okay. In front of you is lighted.
1: Oh, okay. Page 30, yes, number 78 there. What do I say?
0: The second sentence of paragraph 78 says, I have never directed, financed, commissioned, or participated in any unlawful activity. Now, if that's true, you have never committed any crime, and then no answer that you give to me in response to those questions can incriminate you, because there is no crime in respect of which you could ever be found guilty.
3: Do you follow the logic?
1: Yeah, I do follow the logic. So me following the logic, it's a question that I've put it to him that can I just raise that privilege? Then he's forcing me to answer here, and I've been complaining about him.
3: Because do you withdraw what 78 says?
1: No, this.
3: Do you stand by what 78
1: yes,
3: said?
1: Yeah. Mm. I stand by that. So,
3: can the two, if you follow the logic, can the two stand together? What you say in 78 and you asserting the privilege, can the two stand together?
1: According to my understanding, they do.
3: All right.
4: All right, quite a tense moment there as we are looking at the, listening to the testimony of Mr. Joe Ferrari Sibanyoni and of course, the rights of self-incrimination, not to incriminate themselves, coming back once again. We'll take you back to the Matlanga Commission just after the news headlines with Ondela.
5: Thank you, Wongi. On the news headlines, the quarterly employment statistics have revealed that the number of employed persons decreased from 10,439 in March 2026 to 10,425 in June 2026. Suspended Deputy National Police Commissioner for Crime Detection, Shadrack Sibiya, says he will plead not guilty to all the charges against him. And the Madlanga Commission has heard evidence of how taxi boss Joe Sibanyoni allegedly invested 900,000 rand in a quarry business after being approached by mining businessman Dr. Tengane Nduli. A full update follows at the top of the hour.
6: Bongiwe Zwane on SAFM.
4: All right, let's take you back to the commission.
3: Then it's not true, and the response that says that's not true cannot implicate you, can it?
1: I can
3: or,
1: get
3: or that's not an answer you are prepared to give. That is to say, that is not true.
1: I don't get you, Chair.
3: I'm saying a response that says what is said about you in paragraph 2 at page 476. If what is said about you there is untrue, I do not see why you cannot say so, why you cannot say, I never said any such thing to Mr. Nduli or Dr. Nduli. Unless you are unable to say that's untrue.
1: I do stand by my statement, paragraph number 78. Which I can repeat, I deny emphatically and absolutely that I am or have ever been a member of any criminal organization, cartel, syndicate, or grouping. I've never directed, financed, commissioned, or participated in any unlawful activity. I've never been tried and or even convicted of any criminal offense. The Delmas charges are charges which I deny and intend to contest fully. So contesting this fully is at the court, not contesting here at the commission. That's why I reserve that right. Can you allow me to go and contest this at the court so that my defense based on this matter is not outrightly heard in this commission?
7: I think the difficulty, Mr. Sibanyoni, we're looking at Dr. Tengani's statement where he makes an allegation about you. Now, it's either that allegation is true or false. And the difficulty is understanding why an answer that says it is false would implicate you. That's the difficulty. If your answer to paragraph 6 that Mr. Cheskelsen has read to you was going to be, yes, Dr. Tengani is telling the truth, that in that meeting I spoke about a protection fee. If the answer was going to be in the affirmative, as in he's telling the truth, then you would be entitled to assert your privilege against self-incrimination. What is difficult to understand is if the answer is he's not telling the truth, and which would be consistent with your paragraph 78, why you would have a difficulty answering that on the basis that it will implicate you.
1: I can get you, Commissioner.
7: Yes.
1: It's a debatable matter. Hence, I say I've took this matter to the chair too, if he overrules that. If he overrules, I'll move it on. I'll move with the motion.
7: Yes.
1: But me agreeing to Mr. Chuckleson, whereas I know the matter is in Delmas, I had difficulties with him. But if the chair overrules that, I will follow the commission.
7: Yes.
1: There.
7: The chair did say in the morning, and this is not just applicable to you, it's applicable to every witness who seeks to assert the privilege against self-incrimination, that you are only entitled to assert that privilege per question. There's no blanket protection or cover. You have to wait to be asked a question and then say, that question I refuse to answer, and then explain why you say you will self-incriminate yourself in giving that answer. And that's where we are now. We're at the point where you're being asked to explain why do you say, if you insist, if you persist in that answer, why will an answer to that question that Mr. Chaskalson has posed to you, reading paragraph 6, why would that incriminate you?
1: Okay, Chair, my commissioners, these two paragraphs, my paragraph and Mr. Nduli's paragraph, it is a bone of contention in our disagreement. For me, it sits at the nerve of the docket.
7: It may be so. It may be according to you.
1: Correct.
7: But it doesn't explain why you say an answer will incriminate you. You will self-incriminate if you give an answer to that. And the chair has given you an example. If your answer is simply this, he's not telling the truth in that paragraph, you cannot reasonably say that that kind of answer incriminates you in criminal conduct.
1: They get you?
7: Yes.
1: Yeah.
7: So what is your answer to the question?
1: Okay,
7: is that allegation that Dr. Tengani makes in paragraph 6, the first sentence, that you said he must pay a protection fee, did you say that? Is that correct? Did
1: no.
7: you say that to him?
1: No, not at all.
7: Thank you. Thank you, Mr. Chaskalson.
2: Top of the page, so we are still on 476. On that day, Joseph Anyoni demanded that I pay him an amount of 100,000 rands in cash before he could further open a channel of communication.
1: What's that? What is he implying to?
2: Is that also not true?
1: Then no, it's not true.
2: Yes.
0: Then in paragraph 6,
1: page which?
0: 476. He says that he was advised by you, and he refers to Mr. Sindani as Bafana Kabini. Sorry, is Kabini a name used by Mr. Sindani?
1: Yes. Can you please wait for me,
0: sure.
1: Mr. Atkinson? Four seven six,
0: indeed.
1: Oh, okay.
0: So it's paragraph 6. I was advised by Mr. Joseph Anyoni and Mr. Bafana Kabini during our meeting that the protection fee for the local structure should be a certain amount of rand to be added to the tonnage price. Mr. Bafana Kabini and Mr. Joseph Anyoni told me that 40% share should go to them, the national structure as a protection fee, and 60% to them as to my company. Leave aside the protection fee, because you've already said you didn't mention a protection fee. Did you raise the suggestion that 40% should go to you and that 60% should go to his company?
1: Yes.
0: You did?
1: Yeah, what I was implying here, the profit share, 60-40 profit share.
0: So it's a 60-40 profit share, and if I understood your evidence earlier, you were saying that he initially suggested it would be 50-50.
1: Yes, yeah. Then
0: you actually gave him a better deal, 40-60.
1: Sure.
3: Based on the overarching rule you referred to.
1: Yes.
0: But that rule, as I understood it, was a 30% rule.
1: Yeah, no, we're talking the 100% being 30%. I don't know if you get me. You set aside that 30% of that particular thing, you made it 100. On the profit of that, we split again to 60-40.
0: Sorry, I'm not with you. Can you explain it to me slowly so that I follow you? You set aside the 30% that's going to the local content.
1: Yeah. You take that 30%, make it 100 on its own. It's a full 100 on its own.
0: Okay.
1: Yeah, and then we talk about that. On the profit of that specific 100, we're talking 60-40.
0: But how does that... So you're saying that 60-40 of what remains...
1: The profit.
0: The profit, 60-40 of the profit on the 70%?
1: On the 30%.
0: On the 30%?
1: Yeah, which is 100 now.
0: No, I'm not following the maths here. The 30% which is going to be local content.
1: Can I?
0: Give me an example.
1: Can I give you an example?
0: Yeah.
1: You're owning 30% of my shares in the taxi industry, like you requested to be a member, right?
0: Okay.
1: You've got your 30%. Your 30% on its own in your space, it's 100. You can have someone within your 30%, which is your 100, that particular person will own 5% in that space. Does it make sense? In your space, that 30%, it's your full 100.
0: It's my share. So then you split that 100, 60, 40.
1: Yes.
0: But whose share is being split 60-40? Is it the 30% local share or the 70% Tengani mining share?
1: No. Me and Tengani were in the 30%. We're not in the 70%. We are in the 30%, which is our 100.
0: But Tengani mining, you previously said, shouldn't really be involved in the 30% because they're not local.
1: I made it to be a local content. My participation in that space, it becomes a local content.
0: At 40%? If you have a 40% share of the minority shareholder, call it in inverted commas, it suddenly becomes local.
1: Yeah, because he's directly involved in the everyday running of the mine or the quarry.
0: And were you directly involved in the everyday running of the mining?
1: No, I'm not physically involved there. He's the one who's physically involved, hence I agreed on the 60%.
0: I'll move on.
7: Sorry, before you move on, can I just try and understand, Mr. Sibanyoni? And please correct me.
1: Sure.
7: My understanding is Tengani has 100%. You say 30% of that must be allocated to a local component. Am I misunderstanding you?
1: Yeah, you've misunderstood me.
7: Yes.
1: I'll rephrase it again. Me and Mr. Tengani, we belong into the local content, which in a broader picture, it's our 100. Me and him, it's our 100, separately so.
7: So you're 30%. You and him are 30%.
1: Correct, yes.
7: Who has the 70%?
1: It's the main contractor. There is a main contractor who has been allocated the job.
7: Yes.
1: Yeah.
7: And the 30. So how do you and him get ownership of 30% without involving the main contractor, who's from your description, is the owner of the 100%? They remain with 70.
1: Yeah.
7: You and Tengani or Mr. Ntuli, you share 30. Where is the main contractor as you are having these discussions with Mr. Ntuli about 30% of the main contract?
1: Mr. Ntuli is the one. Remember, there was a PLO here, as you can see going down, as were the four accused. The other one is a PLO. He's the one who communicates whatever local content is. So if it's him and myself and them talking about this, they understand very well what you're talking about. Then from there, Mr. Ntuli will be given to supply materials from the quarry based on my involvement for him to get the local content. Then he gets that local content of supplying the quarry. As he do that business, we go to profits. On the profits, because he's the one who's running that quarry, we ended up saying, get 60 because you are directly involved running the quarry, give me 40% of that on the profit. Well, then we agreed on that. Hence, it moved one month to another, year after year.
7: So you are now sharing from what was originally his 30%?
1: Yes.
7: So he had 30%
1: yes.
7: of the main contract?
1: Yeah.
7: And then you come
1: into supplying.
7: That.
1: In supplying.
7: And you come into that.
1: I come into that space.
2: So what entitles you to a portion of this 30%? Were you ever a shareholder in Tengani Mining Pty Ltd?
1: No, I was never.
2: So Tengani, out of the big pie, is entitled to 30%, and you say that 30 is converted to 100, and yes. Mr. Ntuli gets 60 of that, you get 40 of that. What entitles you to that 40 if you are not a shareholder of Tengani?
1: It's a local content. There was no way Mr. Ntuli could supply concrete or whatever supplying if I was not involved.
2: But he's already been appointed by the main
1: contractor. He was not yet appointed.
2: It was before?
1: Yeah, it was before.
2: But then what entitles you? My question stands. You are not a shareholder at Tengani. So what is it that entitles you to 40% of that pie?
1: Yeah, from the initial of this, Mr. Dool is the one who came to me to ask me to be part of him. I should have said, let's go and register that, if maybe I wanted to take it professional. And I've mentioned that Mr. Ntuli is as old as myself. If we talk thing matters on this level, if we agreed, we agreed. We simply go on. So but I didn't take that route.
2: Sorry to interrupt you. Let me move it forward. You are saying it was a handshake between you
1: yes,
2: and him. There's no shareholding. There's no written document.
1: Yes.
2: You and him had a talk, yeah. And you agreed that you will get 40%.
1: Yes.
2: And that's what entitles you to the 40%,
1: correct,
2: the yeah. agreement you had with it.
1: Correct.
8: Okay. Chair, I do not want to be... I think truly there is some talking past one another in this aspect to a large extent, Chair, with respect. And maybe just trying to provide a little bit of clarity. What Mrs. Vanyuni is simply saying is, number one, Mr. Ntuli could not and was unable to do business in this area because he did not qualify for the local content that would have allowed him to be a supplier to the main contractor. This is what he says. And he says, absent that, Mr. Ntuli would not have been appointed to supply the main contractor. Hence, Mr. Ntuli approached him and said, as a local, I would like to talk to you to help me partner so that I could acquire the 30% local content that I'm otherwise not entitled to. It was then on this basis that he explains to say, there is a broader contract of the 100%, Mr. Ntuli wanted to tap into the 30% local content.
3: I thought you were going to come in on the 70%, the 30%, the 70, the 30, the 60, the 40, not the other
8: issues. That is what I wanted to explain, Chair, having at least made this one clear, because I felt there was a misunderstanding.
3: I don't think there's any issue with regard to his explanation as to how he got involved and why. What's confusing based on what he's saying, because my understanding was that he said in the morning, this overarching rule that he refers to is that the local content is 30%. So one would understand that to mean that it's 30% of the entire profit that Dr. Ntuli would make. So you look at that, and it's 30% of that, and that 30% goes to the locals, if I may call them that.
8: Absolutely.
3: Now he says, you take that 30%, and even that 30% then is then split up. And he says it's basically what they get is 40% of the 30%, and that, to my mind, no longer tallies with the idea of 30% of the entire profit that doctor. So I thought you were going to come in on that.
8: That is exactly where I'm going, Chair.
3: Because now, to my mind, it sounds as though Mr. Sibanyoni wants to push in the 40 for us to understand why at this meeting there would be a discussion about 40. So now he decides to tell us that it's 40 of the 30, so that the 40 makes sense. Because otherwise it doesn't make sense if this morning he told us about 30. 30, which we understood to be 30 of the entire profit. So it sounds to us as if he's trying to make the 40 make sense. So I thought that's where. As for the rest, we understand fully. And as for the rest, if I may repeat what I said to you this morning,
8: fully.
3: You are coming in to...
8: to explain that part.
3: You are testifying because I'm not sure that we need any explanation with regard
8: Please allow me, Chair.
3: Yes.
8: The one layer which seems to not be understood is the fact that the business that Mr. Ntuli was going for was in fact the 30% local content, when in fact there was a contractor who was owning the entire contract. And Mr. Ntuli was aiming to get 30% of that particular portion of the contract.
3: No. He was to be a supplier, supplying quarry, supplying product from a quarry. That is what he was providing, and that is yes, but in Mr. Ntuli's hands, that is 100%. In Mr. Ntuli's hands, that is 100%. The main aim of the company is to supply the aggregate stone. Look at the second paragraph at page 475. The main aim of the company is to supply the aggregate stone, and then I don't know whether that's a description of the stone or whatever.
1: Yes,
3: those G's there. For the construction of the 573 Muloto Road, which has started at Kwaggafontein as phase one, that is what he's supplying. In his hands, that is 100% in his hands. So if we apply this 30% rule, this so-called overarching 30% rule,

0: That's 30% of what Mr. Dr. Ntuli would be supplying. It's 30% of that. Now to then talk of another 30% of that 30%, out of which you then talk 60% and 40%, does not make sense whatsoever. And that has nothing to do with us not understanding. We actually understand fully. What does not make sense is Mrs. Sibanyoni's reference to within that 100% in Mr. Ntuli's hands, for him to then say, you take out a 30%, which instead of going as a 30% to Mr. Sibanyoni and whoever he was with, but you then break it up to 60-40, that 30%, you break it down to 60 and 40. That doesn't make sense. And it's no longer 30% of the 100% in Mr. or in Dr. Ntuli's hands. It's no longer 30% of that.
1: Chair,
0: So basically what Mr. Sibanyoni said this morning and what he's saying now are not one and the same. Subject, of course, to whatever he may say in explaining. So whatever it is you say, Ms. Kofa, it should not proceed on the basis that there's anything we have not understood. We have understood everything.
1: Chair, I am grateful. I just wanted it to be clear, because I thought, as the chair has now correctly clarified, that there is an understanding that there was a bigger contractor in the picture, and that there was this aspect of 30%.
0: You now, don't even need to bother about the main contract to which Dr. Ntuli is subcontracted. We don't need to bother about that. We don't need to bother about percentages. The percentages have nothing to do with Dr. Ntuli's contract. He's supplying, I will assume, 100% of whatever products from a quarry are required for the main contract. That's 100% in his hands.
1: Absolutely.
0: Then, according to what Mr. Sibanyoni said this morning, 30% of that should go to him and whoever else. So the 40 and the 60 of the 30 do not make sense whatsoever.
1: Chair, I will take it no further, because I was simply clarifying this aspect. Mr. Sibanyoni has indicated why they came to the 40% and the contribution that he made to the contract itself. And I'll leave it at that, Chair.
0: Thank you very much. Mrs. Sibanyoni, you've heard the debate between your counsel and me.
2: Yes.
0: Do you wish to comment and tell me why I'm talking nonsense, perhaps?
2: No, Chair, you're not talking nonsense. With due respect, from, as you have mentioned, Mr. Ntuli supplying of the quarry, it's 100% standing. Then I partner him just in that space of a quarry and a supply. That has got some financial effects to that matter. So in that space of his, the profit margin in that space of his, it's 60-40.
0: Also, you and him are partners in the supply?
2: Correct, yeah.
0: Only. Okay. Yes. And then where does the 30% local content come in? Because if you've partnered with him, that has nothing to do with the 30% local content.
2: Yes.
0: So where does that come in?
2: So there are different business people at home. We grouped each other so that we make that 30% contact, local contact, into the main contract.
3: All right, that is the taxi boss, Joe Ferrari Sibanyoni, continuing on the stand there at the Mahlanga Commission. And he's explaining this 30% of local content. You'd know that it was quite the big talking point this morning when he was even asked, what qualifies you to get this 30%? And this is all around that quarry business deal where Dr. Ntuli had gotten that particular deal, but he wanted to qualify for it. And this is according to Mr. Sibanyoni, that he wanted to qualify, but he wanted to make sure that he is able to get at least 30% by bringing in local people there to be part of the deal. And so then the questions to say, what qualifies you then to have this 30%? Let's talk about this breakdown. How does it all work out? And also, there's Tengani in the picture as well. So a number of questions are being asked about the, you know, how all of this was to play out. So they are taking a lunch adjournment, and we'll continue then to monitor the developments there. But in breaking news at this hour, there's also President Cyril Ramaphosa, who'll be addressing the nation tonight on the scourge of gender-based violence. And that's where we leave it from Update at Noon. I'll see you again tomorrow.
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0: Thank you, Bongi, and the team on the top stories. Ramaphosa to address the nation tonight, and number of employed persons decreases. For SAFM News, I am Ondela Mbana, and a very good day. President Cyril Ramaphosa will address the nation tonight on the increase in GBVF incidents. This follows a public outcry in response to a recent spate of murders of women, especially in Gauteng. The quarterly employment statistics have revealed that the number of employed persons decreased from 10 million to 10,439 in March 2026 to 10,425 in June 2026. Data released by Statistics South Africa shows a marginal decrease of 14,000 or 0.1 percentage point in the employment of private non-agricultural businesses on a quarter-on-quarter basis. The sectors that recorded the largest decreases in employment were manufacturing, business services, trade and transport. Stats SA notes that total employment decreased by 95,000 on a year-on-year basis between June 2025 and June 2026. Director of Quarterly Employment Statistics is Matlapane Masupie.
1: Full-time employment decreased by 96,000 year-on-year between June 2025 and June 2026. Part-time employment increased by 26,000 quarter-on-quarter from 1,069,000 in March 2026 to 1,095,000 in June 2026. This was due to increases in the following industries: community services 32,000, business services 4,000, electricity 2,000, and transport 1,000. However, there were decreases reported by the following industries: manufacturing 10,000, construction 2,000, and trade 1,000.
0: The Randburg Magistrates Court has heard that the charges against suspended Deputy National Police Commissioner for Crime Detection, Shadrack Sibiya, is aimed at ousting him from SAPS. Sibiya made this allegation through an affidavit which was read out during his bail application earlier today. He's facing five charges, including rape, human trafficking, and the alleged sexual grooming of a 16-year-old girl. The bail application has been postponed to Thursday for continuation. This is to allow the state time to prepare to cross-examine the defense's witness, Rashad Musa. Sibiya's attorney, Estelle Killian.
2: All allegations are aimed at removing me from the SAPS sphere, and due to the fact that no charges emanating from the commission could affect same, the current case was trumped up against me. Subparagraph. I further wish to submit. There's no coincidence that both myself and Minister Nkunu were almost simultaneously subjected to search operations based on a matter originating from KwaZulu-Natal, the headquarters of Lieutenant General Makwanazi.
0: The Matlanga Commission has heard evidence of how taxi boss Joe Sibayoni allegedly invested 900,000 rand in a quarry business after being approached by mining businessman Dr. Tengane Nduli. Nduli is the man who laid a criminal complaint against Sibayoni, which ultimately led to his arrest, along with three others in May. Sibayoni has testified that the investment was made in three separate payments and formed part of an agreement to support the quarry's operations. He told evidence leader advocate Matthew Chaskal that the two parties agreed to a profit-sharing arrangement under which Nduli would receive 60% of the profits.
3: Have you got any proof of that 900,000 that you put in?
4: Come again?
3: Have you got any proof? Can you refer us to bank statements or documents that reflect this?
4: I gave Mr. Nduli 900,000 rand in three pieces. Then,
3: sorry, can we just slow down? You say in three pieces.
4: Yes, it's not...
0: The Correctional Services Minister, Peter Groenewald, is proposing that some of the members serving within the parole boards be recruited from ordinary community members as well. Groenewald says members of the public are overlooked when the boards are constituted, despite some having obtained the necessary expertise for correctional services purposes. He was speaking in Cape Town during a briefing by his department to give an update on the implementation of the amendments in the current parole system for offenders.
5: I did say that we must also look. Yes, it's members from the community, but I can remember there was one of the issues that you have a selection panel going through everything, and I said because you get community members who, for instance, have who are criminologists, psychiatrists, and they apply that we should look into those matters, because I think it is important, for instance, specifically when it comes to the chair and even the vice chairperson of the parole boards.
0: Britain's finance minister, John Healey, has told the BBC that Britain is in talks with US authorities over the possibility that Washington will ban diesel exports as fuel prices continue to rise. The cost of diesel in Britain reached a new high yesterday due to pressures from the US and Israel's conflict with Iran, as well as Russia's war with Ukraine. Britain imports around a third of its diesel from the US. Healey said the government had started making preparations in case of a ban.
6: We're talking, we talk to them all the time. We're also making the provision that we may need to, and we have our own stocks in the UK. But fundamentally, what we need is a settlement in the Middle East, and we need an easing of the pressure of costs on business, the costs also on households and ordinary families that we see at the pumps in the most extreme level today for diesel.
0: Recapping the top story, President Cyril Ramaphosa will address the nation tonight on the increase in GBVF incidents. This follows a public outcry in response to a recent spate of murders of women, especially in Gauteng. I'm Wondi Lambana for SAFM News, headlines at 1:30.
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All right, it's a little bit of Mashkinada. What a wonderful song. What a wonderful song featuring Ufergi is on this one because it's Black Eyed Peas. It's Black Eyed Peas and Sergio Mendes. I forget Galugu sometimes when they do these collaborations because her voice stands out so distinctly. But yes, it's Sergio Mendes and Black Eyed Peas coming together with this one, Mashkinada. Wonderful, wonderful track. I hope you're having a good Tuesday afternoon. The weather is colder than what I anticipated outside, and I think than what a lot of people actually anticipated outside, because on my way to work, I had to stop at the local Pick and Pay the local mall down here just to get a little bit of an under t-shirt or something, because I thought I was dressing. Clearly I was not.

0: that's been undertaken for the past 5 years. Well, it's not necessarily talking travel, but we are traveling there. And then on the other side of 2 o'clock, we'll bring you some more conversations. It is the Mosa International Choir, and they're hosting a special memorial concert and lecture. They'll tell us more about that on the other side of two. I'll tell you what else is coming up during the course of the show. It's just gone 1:15.
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0: So did you know that you can buy SABC programs to enjoy at home and at your own time, from your golden oldies like Ashifa Shaba to Inyanga Nyaga and Orkney Snorkney, and even box sets of Isidingo the Need and other soapies for binge watching? 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
0: All right, let's get to it. It's just having an offline conversation with one of my producers. Not my producer, though. He produces for Kathy Mhlahlana at Lebu, and Lebu asked, well, how do you transport 900,000 in three parts? And I was like, well, simple mathematics. You divide it into three, and that gives you 300,000. That gives you three bundles of 100,000, which you can comfortably fit into any lady's handbag. Sibahle Mota, how are you doing today?
2: Good afternoon to you, Bridget, and thank you so much for having me.
0: Thank you for the time. It's quite interesting, you know, when we have these conversations as South Africans, when people try to imagine how these insane amounts of money are transported, whether it's in Woolworths bags, Louis Vuitton bags, or any other kind of bag. And you go, well, in actual fact, a stack of 200s to make 100,000 is a very small little stack. So you just bind a couple of those together and you just comfortably put them into Smashley and Bridget's handbag. And, you know, no one would be the wiser that you're transporting R1 million.
2: No, definitely. I mean, we've seen some of these videos, especially from Bafana Sindani, carrying stacks and stacks of money. So I do believe that, you know, once you divide it into multiples of 200, then they can comfortably fit in your laptop bag or whatever bag that you are carrying. But it seems like, you know, it's a trend amongst these people that especially the Mahlanga Commission is talking about.
0: Absolutely. Some folks will say in these criminal circles and entities, cash is king, because it's virtually untraceable. There's no paper trail to say it went from this hand to this hand. So let's get to the context of why we are transporting 900,000 divided in three.
2: No, definitely. So, as you know, Mr. Sibanyoni, who's the Mpumalanga taxi boss, is back at the Mahlanga Commission today. And one of his, the aspects rather of his mini, is that he had invested allegedly 900,000 into a quarry business that is owned by Dr. Ndengani Nduli. And Nduli is one of the people who has laid criminal charges against Sibanyoni. These are charges of extortion, and what he says is that he had paid that amount of money in three amounts. So what Advocate Matthew Shackleton says or put to him or asked him is that, you know, where is the evidence relating to these amounts that he had deposited? And he says, you know, the final one amount, which I assume was 300,000 rands, was actually deposited into the bank. So we are ultimately assuming that, you know, the remaining 600,000 was just in cash. So I think that also just speaks to some of these sort of extortion allegations that have been laid or leveled against Sibanyoni as well as others. And ultimately what the Mahlanga Commission sought to extract from his testimony is if any of these allegations that have been brought forward by Dr. Ndengani Nduli are actually true, because what we are hearing is that, you know, the two parties have also agreed to a profit-sharing arrangement where Nduli would receive 60% of the profit and he gets 40% of the profit. And ultimately, before the lunch break, I mean, we heard the commission just trying to make an understanding of that. And what, you know, Sibanyoni has put to the commission is that, you know, this the amount of stake that Nduli has, example, in that contract, which is 30%, then he's entitled to a 40% share from that 30% Nduli has in that

0: sort of contracts or business. And this is ultimately where the Madlanga Commission had actually ended off before the lunch break.
1: Speaking of a break, let's take our own spatula. We'll come back on the other side and continue with day 180's roundup.
2: 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Mosa International Choir NPC proudly presents the Dr. Reverend D.C. Maribati Memorial Concert and Memorial Lecture on Saturday, the 3rd of October, 2026. 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Two Nations, One Voice, where music, heritage, and inspiration unite. The Durban University of Technology will launch 18 newly established research institutes and 11 South African Research Chair Initiative, or SACHI Chairs. The event will also celebrate DUT's achievement in the 2026 Times Higher Education Sustainability Impact Rankings, highlighting the university's growing research excellence, innovation, and commitment to addressing societal challenges in alignment with its Envision 2030 strategy. Tune in to the National Pulse on the 30th of September 2026 and join the conversation.
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1: All right, we're rounding up day 180 at the Madlanga Commission with Spatli Mota, SABC News reporter. And going into day 180, Spatli, a lot of the discourse from, analysts and fellow journalists such as yourself was really about how it will become significant to understand terms like running with the dogs and the new sheriff in town. And this obviously because of the nature of the relationship, from what we can deduce, between Bafana Sindani and Joe Sibanyoni, and what this all means in relation to, some of those allegations around extortion, around their role in certain criminal elements, etc., etc. And a lot of that apparently, or it seems, is hinged on the WhatsApps that were being read yesterday coming from Bafana Sindani's phone.
0: Yes, definitely. And if you remember, Sindani had fought tooth and nail to not have some of those WhatsApp exchanges beamed or shown at the Madlanga Commission, saying that, it will compromise his case that is before the courts. But ultimately, what we got to know of with those WhatsApp messages is just how closely linked Sibanyoni and Sindani are, especially when it comes to some of these charges that are linked to extortion at the Madlanga Commission. And ultimately, what we even got sight of is the fact that both men had actually been involved in paying even for two men who were accused of taxi killings in the area in Kwaggafontein. And ultimately, these are some of the allegations that have been leveled against them at the Madlanga Commission. And he was further asked extensively, Mr. Sibanyoni, about why he would pay for the legal counsel of two men who have been sentenced to life, especially when it comes to taxi killing. So I think it also just forms part of a greater network where we are even seeing Sindani and Sibanyoni exchanging very confidential information regarding to the South African Police Service. And one such information is the fact that Sibanyoni's nephew, whose name is Mandla Mtweni, was allegedly wanted by police for, you know, cases of killings, extortion and gun-related violence. And this information Singani had actually forwarded to Sibanyoni, and when he was probed about it, he was like, no, he downplayed it. He's like, no, I mean, this is gossip that we know from our communities. But what he had advised his nephew to do is ultimately hand himself to the police. But what we found out through his testimony is that his nephew really didn't hand himself and was never arrested for that. So ultimately what we are seeing again is this sort of syndicate, you know, that is seemingly in bed with members of this criminal syndicate. And that also plays into the part where we are also seeing police members being very closely linked to such criminal syndicates.
1: It's going to be very interesting as we wrap up, Sibahle. It's going to be very interesting, you know, this time around, I think, for Joe Sibanyoni, because his first appearance, he pretty much was in control of the narrative and spinning an interesting story. But this is when the rubber hits the road, when the commissioners, as well as advocate Matthew Chuckleson, really start to grill in with that cross-examination.
0: No, definitely. And I mean, if you remember his first appearance, he had portrayed a very godly image, you know, saying that it was God who had protected him from these two assassination attempts, even quoting various Bible verses. And I remember I've discussed it with multiple people to say that, you know, we've seen this before where a person is meant to come and sort of portray this very innocent-like image to the commission, and even throwing Swazim Sibi under the bus. But ultimately now we are seeing the mask sort of slipping off, especially when he's being probed with matters relating to Kwakha Fondeni. So it would be very, very interesting moving forward as to what Matthew Chuckleson also asked him regarding that case that is before the court.
1: Absolutely. Sibahle Motha, we'll leave it there for this afternoon. Our SABC News reporter who is live at the Madlanga Commission for Day 180. A brief pause. We come back. We introduce Kim Engelbrecht, award-winning South African actress, and she's going to be in production on a one-woman production, A Woman Alone. Ooh, fabulous times. Kim's coming up in a second.
2: SAFM 104 to 107 nationwide. Leading the conversation.
1: Alrighty. I mean, I should put a lot of respect on her name, a lot of respect on it, because she's an Emmy nominated actress. You know, critically acclaimed, internationally recognized South African actress Kim Engelbrecht, still looking ever so stunning. I mean, let's just talk about the fact that you drink from this fountain of endless youth. How are you doing, Kim?
3: Good. It's nice to see you. Thank you. And same to you. You look beautiful.
1: Thank you, Mama. So nice to see you. I'm not going to ask if you're on South African soil, if you are, you know, in London, because you go all over. But I'm presuming you're home because you're about to set off on this one-woman production.
3: Yeah, I am a bit of a gypsy sometimes, but right now I'm here and I'm, you know, I'm in the trenches at the moment. I'm on the floor. I'm busy rehearsing. I'm trying to keep my voice together. And we open this weekend.
1: Yeah. Which do you love the most, Kim? And I know it's such a redundant question, and probably with your decades of being in the industry, you get so tired of people trying to figure out which is your first love. That the rush of being in front of a live audience in theater, or, you know, the sort of working on those big blockbuster films?
3: I mean, the same as you, you know, presenting and broadcasting, you either behind a mic or you in front of the screen. I think you just enjoy whatever it is that you're busy working on at the moment. At the moment, I'm entirely immersed in theater. It's not something that I usually work on. So I had to, I think, spend a lot of time trying to, like, ground myself in it and get used to the process of it. Because the process is very different to TV and film.
1: Absolutely.
3: The process is a lot longer, you know?
1: That's the interesting thing about theatre. And we'll come back on the other side of the headlines and continue our conversation, because when you talk about the process of it, you know, a lot of people say because theatre is live, it's now. You do the show, you get it done, you get that immediate gratification. But the build-up to it requires quite a bit. Hold that thought. We come back on the other side of the headlines and continue our conversation with Kim Engelbrecht.
4: Thank you, Bridget. On the news headlines, President Cyril Ramaphosa will address the nation at 7 o'clock tonight on the increase in gender-based violence and femicide incidents. This follows a public outcry in response to a recent spate of murders of women in the country. The quarterly employment statistics have revealed that the number of employed persons decreased from 10,439 in March 2026 to 10,425 in June 2026. And the Minister in the Presidency, Khumbudzo Ntshavheni, says the outcomes of the BRICS summit, which was held in New Delhi in India 2 weeks ago, supported the objectives of South Africa. A full update follows at the top of the hour.
2: Stages, pages, screens, and more on the Full Circle.
1: All right. She has really got a stellar career that encompasses wonderful characters on wonderful productions, from Isidingo to Dominion to The Flash to Reka, which was absolutely amazing, to so much international work that she's done. But she's back now for a one woman production, A Woman Alone, and that's starring international Emmy nominated actress Kim Engelbrecht. She's in conversation with us. We'll get to that particular production in a moment. And you were talking about the process, Kim, the process of theatre, because I think a lot of people, you know, maybe our perception of it is that it's easier than film and television, because we get to see you in that moment in the now. We're with you for 2 hours, 2.5 hours, and when it's done, we assume it's done. But there's quite a bit to the build-up. There's quite a bit to the 3 days before you get to the 3 days on stage.
3: Exactly. I think the only difference is that the only recollection of it ever happening is in the now. So if you weren't there, it never happened. You know, other than TV and film, which lasts forever, this just lasts for that moment, for that hour, for those 2 hours that you are on stage. But in terms of like the pre-work, I work with different voice coaches and different movement coaches. I had a great dramaturge, Charlton George, that kind of immersed me into the feel and the life of Francorama and Dario Fo, because their way of theater, you know, in itself is just remarkable. You know, they are all about commedia dell'arte, which is this form of comedic timing, which is a little bit of pantomime, which is a little bit of acrobatics. Okay, I don't do acrobatics in the show, but you know, that's their style. And it was all about theater for the people, you know, for the working class. And obviously the working class now has changed. It's moved from a factory to more of a service kind of, you know. But in that time, the play was written in 1977, you know, that it was very much about anti-everything, anti-establishment. And they were radical, you know. They were making a point, they were there for a reason, they were trying to make a change. So I think I kind of wanted to immerse myself in that education, and then also just preparing. I have an incredible director who kind of took me through my paces for, let's say, I think it was 3 weeks of rehearsal.
1: Three weeks of rehearsal. I mean, for you, that's like, you know, that's like nothing. That's like nothing. And then what was it about this particular project? What was it that spoke to you? That you know, considering the fact that also theatre is not your primary thing, but so I presume that it takes something extraordinary to get you to say, I actually want to be a part of this project.
3: Yeah, thanks for that. I think I've been looking for something, you know, to do for quite some time. I actually came across this piece in 2013, weirdly enough. I'd read about it. I was looking for, you know, a one-woman show where I could, which was funny and it was like light and a little bit heavy, and I could also have an opportunity to, you know, to stretch myself and challenge myself. And then the project kind of went away, and then it reemerges. You know, it's one of those little itches that you have to scratch, and it just kind of comes back all the time. And I think everything just aligned. And so with the help of the St. Oosterfeest, as well as the Woordfeest, as well as the Jobs Fund, as well as other funders, they helped put together this performance. So they co-produced.
1: Wonderful. I mean, walk us through it. A Woman Alone. So you out at the Stellenbosch Woordfest this coming weekend, 3rd to the 6th of October.
3: Yeah, so we are there on the 3rd, the 4th, and the 6th. Those are our dates. The story is all about a woman. You meet her inside a home. You don't really know what she's about. You feel that she's kind of like clothed in domesticity. Her life is perfect. But as she continues and as she explains who she is, you realize that things are not as they seem. She's got kids she can't connect with. She's got a husband who's really violent. She's got a brother-in-law that gropes her. She's got a stalker that keeps on watching her. She's got somebody on her phone. She's got a lover that just can't let go of her. And it talks about women and all the roles that they play and how they use humor to mask what they go through.
1: It's so interesting as you sort of describe all these parallel universes that she's navigating while presenting this idea of normalcy. I think so many South African women can relate to that, right? Because it's very current for a play that you said was initially penned back in 1977. Very reflective of what's happening now.
3: Yeah, exactly. And it also just makes you, or she makes you aware that she's in this gilded cage that she's created for herself. You know, sometimes as women, we put ourselves second, and there will be that moment where she just can't any longer.
1: Now, for you moving through sort of these different, I mean, what's the word even? These different experiences, moving through these different experiences, how is that from an acting perspective, but also from a personal perspective? Because where do you draw from? And I'm thinking there's not even an escapism at home, because then the headlines are bombarded with, you know, the bodies of the 12 women that have been found murdered in Ekurhuleni. And it's a sort of a art meets reality, reality meets art. There's no way for you to hide anywhere.
3: Yeah, I mean, I think as women, we are realizing how much we are taking on. And when these things happen and when these things get exposed, because obviously these are just happening all the time, and we are forced to face it and realize that we've been walking on eggshells. You know, are we in this state of vigilance all the time? You know, this. I don't have an answer. I don't know what we do as we, you know, right? We continue. I don't know. I don't know.
1: It's so interesting. I have no answer whatsoever. You know, what just jumped at me is your reference to, as women, we in the state of vigilance all the time. And I feel like your character lives in that state of vigilance, right? That's also masked with just everything is fine. But in fact, your tentacles, your antennas are up all the time. How do you create space for that? How do you create space for that as the person who has to bring that out to life, who has to portray all of that to an audience?
3: Yeah, I mean, I don't do it alone. I was obviously directed by Juanita Adams, who everybody knows is a Fleur de Cup winner and a nominee, and she's incredible, and she's done one-woman shows on her own before, and she just kind of took me through my paces. She's guided me with such kindness and such grace, and really been really patient with me, because I was really afraid to do this. That and Charlton George, and also just music and lighting, and I've got Charles Tertians doing the tech on the show. So I think it's just a culmination of all of that. And I think just the text is so beautifully written. And like you were saying, it's so pertinent today. And just having an absolute empathy and just compassion for this character, and I think that's what kind of guides you through, you know. Give it its grace, give it its time. I think that's what is helping me, and I think it gets molded all the time, you know. The more I do it, the more things I discover.
1: Yeah, we're in conversation with celebrated South African actress Kim Engelbrecht ahead of her one-woman production, A Woman Alone, which is happening at the Stellenbosch Woordfest this coming weekend. That element of fear, Kim, is fear part of the motivation? You know, is fear part of the driving force? That, because on the one hand, you said you've been looking for, you know, a piece like this, something to stretch you and challenge you as an actress, and then you say, but you were also fearful to take this on. But does the fear become part of the motivation?
3: Yeah, sometimes fear is quite sobering. Mm. You know, it makes you realize what is important. Like, why am I fearful of this? Why do I feel that it's important? Why do I want to overcome this?
1: Yeah.
3: And I think, yeah, as an actress, you want to try things that you've never done before. Mm. And you want to be led into a medium that you don't actually really understand or know. And I think you can approach it with a beginner's mind, you know, so that you can discover things about yourself and also just humble yourself and be really vulnerable. And I think I've had a chance to be able to work with Punita, like you said. And not only that, it's so funny because as you move along in the journey, help kind of appears, you know. So you get support along the way. And I think I've been really supported.
1: It'd be interesting, and I don't know because I've never dabbled in theatre. it would be, I'd be interested to know how a theatre production, especially a one-woman show, how it sort of engages with the energy of the room on any given night. And does that affect also how each show sort of plays itself out? You know, so if I come see you on the third, I might get a slightly different nuanced to you than the fourth, because maybe the energy in the room and the audiences in the room give back something else for you to be responsive to.
3: Yeah, I think it's give and take. And I think the audience gives so much, you know, they give so much to me. You kind of don't want to preempt it. It's, you take it moment by moment. Like I said, the text is so strong.
1: Yeah.
3: And hopefully the audience feels that and they can come on the journey with the character.
1: Mm.
3: That's the hope. You know, that is the hope. But I always root everything in text.
1: Yeah.
3: And obviously in prep. And then we see what happens on the night.
1: Mm.
3: Hopefully the audience gets moved by it and they, you know, they do find the humor in it and the absurdity in some moments and also just jarring reality of other moments.
1: Absolutely. I mean, it sounds like a very important body of work. And I think, I don't know, but I hope that yourself and Quinita and the team have plans to maybe entertain a woman alone going into a travel. Yes, growing legs.
3: Yeah. We want to travel. So I think it all just depends on, you know, I think there was this, the Woordfeurs and the Stellenbosch said Worcester was talking about how they're holding certain talent and they started off as a seedling and then it becomes a flower and then it, you know, and then it gets its pollen and then it kind of like pushes off. So I think that is the hope. You know, you want to be able to travel a show, give it some legs, have it travel to Johannesburg, maybe some parts of the world. So, you know, so that is the hope.
1: Yeah. And maybe, who knows, perhaps we'll see more Kim Engelbrecht in theatres after this one.
3: I should hope so. This is also a very special production because it also marks 100 years of Dario Fo.
1: Uh-huh.
3: You know, he was born 100 years ago. So our production also forms part of the Franco Rama Foundation, where it's all about putting Dario Fo's work on a pedestal for this year.
1: Oh, wonderful. Well, listen, you've just given us a lead.
3: Yeah, so you go onto the website and you go all the way to South Africa and you click onto the bottom of the map, you'll see our production.
1: No, absolutely. Listen, we'll do exactly that. And then we'll take up the lead also and investigate a little bit more about these 100 years. So 3, 4 and 6 of October, you out at the Stellenbosch Woordfest. That's Kim Engelbrecht. I don't know what's that thing that just came on your face now, but they're trying to remove it. we're looking forward to it. It should be absolutely fantastic for folks who are going to be out in Stellenbosch in the Cape. Definitely you want to check this one out. It's three nights only. Is it all night performances? Is there a matinee somewhere in the mix?
3: No. So the third is at 12 o'clock.
1: Okay.
3: The fourth is at 7 o'clock in the evening, and the sixth is at 5:30.
1: Okay. So it's a mixed bag of times. Wonderful stuff. Well, break a leg, as they say in theatre, and we'll catch up with you again very soon.
3: Thank you so much. Lovely to chat to you.
1: Bye. That was Kim Engelbrecht, celebrated South African actress, and she's going to be starring in the one-woman show, A Woman Alone. You definitely don't want to miss it. Stellenbosch Woordfest this weekend. 3, 4, and 6 are her shows. Be sure to book yourself a ticket. It's approaching 2:15. A quicker pause on our end, and then we'll come back and continue the show.
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1: Okay, all right. Let's get to it. We are traveling to the Sarabatman District Municipality to reflect on the work that's been undertaken over the past 5 years. And we're chatting to Councillor Dion DeForce, who is the Sarabatman District Municipality Executive Mayor. How are you doing this afternoon, Councillor?
6: Hi, Bridget. Good afternoon. I'm okay.
1: You okay?
6: Great to be with you.
1: Fantastic. Thank you for taking the time. Much, much appreciated. Let's reflect, on the last 5 years and some of the work that you've undertaken alongside your team and your community at the Sarabatman District Municipality, particularly as it speaks to infrastructure development and community services. So let's start at the strategic level. When you look back over the past 5 years, what would you identify perhaps as some of the key areas where the district has made a really tangible difference, particularly in the lives of community?
6: Thank you, Bridget. When we look at the past 5 years, I think the important thing is to understand that Sarabatman District is a very large and diverse district. We cover 7 local municipalities from the Karoo to the coast. And our role is not simply about delivering services from a district office. It is about working with our local municipalities to address infrastructure backlogs, strengthen our basic services, and to build a resilience within our communities. One of the areas we have focused strongly on is basic service delivery and infrastructure development, particularly through the informal settlement upgrading program. We are implementing this project on behalf of the Department of Human Settlements. For example, in Makana, the program delivered 638 water tanks, 708 low flush toilets, 8.5 kilometers of re-graveled roads, and provision for 2.7 kilometers of stormwater vehicles, as well as more than 4,000 wheelbans. In the Sandys River Valley municipality, we provided 1,483 standpipes, 1,483 low flush toilets, and 1,483 wheelbans. We also re-graveled 7 kilometers of roads and installed 11 high-mast lights. And there have been other areas of intervention in the Kokama and the Blue Crane municipality. Now, the formal informal settlement upgrading program has been an important part of our work because we recognize that people living in informal settlements cannot be expected to wait indefinitely for basic services. The approach has therefore been to progressively improve the conditions while working towards more sustainable settlement solutions. There is also an important economic dimension to this work. These projects create opportunities for local people and local businesses. Over the five-year period, the district recorded 551 local laborers through EPWP, 49 through Department of Transport projects, and another 140 local laborers through the informal settlement upgrading program. We also appointed SMMEs through these programs and provided accredited training in areas such as curbing and paving. So the objective is not only to build infrastructure, but to ensure that infrastructure investment also contributes to local economic participation within this project.
1: Councillor, I just want us to take a quick pause here, perfectly timed on your end, and then we'll come back and we'll delve a little bit deeper, because you mentioned, you know, some informal settlement upgrading. So I want to drill down a little bit on that as well. It's 10 to 2 o'clock on The Full Circle with myself, Bridget Musing.
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1: We're in conversation with Councillor Dion DeForce, who's with the Sarah Batman District, the executive mayor there, as we reflect on the last 5 years of work, particularly as it talks to infrastructure development and community services. And Councillor, you mentioned, you know, informal settlement upgrading. Now, we know that I visit Makanda every year on with the show, for instance, during the National Arts Festival. And we've often experienced the ongoing water issues and crises that's affecting that particular side of your district. Let's talk about perhaps areas such as that. And how do you begin to directly impact the lives of people there? What have been some of the programs that have been put into place that speak to some of the ongoing challenges?
6: Thank you, Bridget. We are quite unique because in our district, our local municipalities are water service authorities and water service providers. So as a district municipality, we provide support to our local municipalities. Over the last 5 years, we've provided water and sanitation support of approximately 25 million rand to our local municipalities. And this includes maintenance of sewer mains, treatment ponds, and wastewater treatment plants, addressing raw sewage discharge into the environment and water sources. For example, in Dr. Pasino Dear Municipality, in the Kokama, we assisted with the refurbishment of 4 sewer pump stations in Carriedo and the replacement of electric transformers and cables, a sewer truck repairs and refurbishment of chlorine system in the Jobatina water treatment works. Emergency desludging and unblocking of sewer mains in the Blue Crane local municipality, as well as purchasing 2 water pumps to assist with water supply challenges, and the relocation of Kanisot water pump station in Pearson. In Makana, we assisted with the operations and maintenance of Ellisdale wastewater treatment works, procurement of a jetting machine, and procurement of a sewer vacuum tanker for Makana. We also assisted in the Sandys River Valley with a jetting machine and the refurbishment of the pumps at Inon Besiba Water Treatment Works. We also provide non-financial support, such as water conservation and water demand management training and workshops. Water and sanitation policy development, we are supporting there, and training of water process controllers and plumbers. That is the support we are giving on the basis that we are not directly the authority, but we support our local municipalities.
1: And let's talk as well, you know, around communities. And we know that communities often judge government, especially local government authorities, by how well or how challenged one is in responding to a crisis. So let's talk about what the district has done to strengthen community service, particularly when we're looking at, you know, environmental health, when we're looking at fire services, disaster management, and things of that nature.
6: Thanks for the question. When it comes to the community services, the district has been investing significantly in the fire services across our 7 local municipalities. It is particularly important role when it comes to these services because it requires specialized capacity, especially disaster management, environmental health and water and sanitation support. Besides ensuring that our firefighters receive the best training, we also try to resource them to the best of our ability. In Dr. Bayer's note here, we have provided them with 6 4x4 vehicles fitted with the necessary equipment. In Makana, received 5 of these 4x4s. The Sunrise River Valley received 4 of the 4x4s. Blue Crane Road received a rapid response unit, and Koha received 4 4x4s and 1 water tanker. The Kaukama municipality received 3 of these 4x4s, a fire truck, and 7-seater, while Makana received 1 water tanker, 1 fire truck, and 1 all-terrain vehicle. And our work goes beyond equipment. We have undertaken disaster awareness campaigns and established active intergovernmental forums, including the Disaster Advisory Forum. We've also entered into arrangements with neighboring districts to provide assistance when fires exceed the capacity of an individual municipality. We also have good working relationships with NGOs, such as the Red Cross, Gift of the Givers, and other local NGOs to ensure we are able to provide immediate relief to those affected by disasters. We are also embarking on a disaster simulation in Robert Sobukwe Town from the 1st to the 2nd of October 2026 to ascertain our preparedness in the event of disaster in that area.
1: And just finally, Councillor, perhaps, you know, as we reflect on this 5-year period, what do you believe is the most important foundation that's been put in place to future-proof to some degree the Sara Batman district?
6: I would say the foundation is one of stronger systems and stronger partnerships and a clearer focus on resilient communities. Our municipality have received the green audit in the last our report from the AG. So we have demonstrated that infrastructure investment can be linked to local economic opportunities. We have strengthened cooperation between the district and our 7 local municipalities, and we have invested in disaster response capacity and environmental health and water and sanitation support and community management. We know there is still work to be done. No municipality can say that all challenges have been resolved, but over these 5 years, we have put important building blocks in place. And my hope that the work continues with the same focus on service delivery, infrastructure, accountability, and the well-being of the people of Sara Batman District. But I must say, we are proud ourselves that we have done purely good in ensuring that we put systems in place, and we would like to continue on that. Especially continuing getting a clean audit because it can go with good service delivery.
1: Well, we appreciate the time with you, Executive Mayor. We know that you have quite the busy calendar, so we appreciate you taking a few moments to be in conversation. That was the Executive Mayor of the Sara Batman District Municipality, Councillor Dion DeForce. It's about a minute before the top of the hour. We're going to take the news in a moment, and then on the other side, we're going to come back and catch up with the Mosa International Choir, which is hosting a special memorial concert and lecture. They'll tell us more about that on the other side of 2. And then for stages, pages, screens, and more, we're looking at a traditional jazz artist is on the rise with an upcoming EP. So we'll be introduced to some new talent as we wrap up the show. Someone sent me a message and said, and I don't know if ugeza labantu base rural zini na, because Uti, I must clarify that when I said I went into Pick and Pay to get a quick undergarment, like a quick t-shirt to put underneath my sweater because it's that cold, I must clarify that I went into Pick and Pay clothing, because people in the rural are going to say nginamanga because Pick and Pay doesn't sell clothing. So I guess sure, because even when I was at Makanda the one year and I didn't pack appropriately, I went to, hey, no, was it Mr. Price or Pick and Pay? What's on the main street there? One of the two. It was a Pep. Oh, it was a P. 2 o'clock on the listening by.

0: Thank you, Bridget. On the top stories, Ramaphosa to address the nation tonight, and Ntshavheni briefs media on cabinet meeting outcomes. For SAFM News, I'm Onde Lambana, and a very good day. President Cyril Ramaphosa will address the nation at 7 o'clock tonight on the increase in gender-based violence and femicide incidents. This follows a public outcry in response to a recent spate of murders of women in the country. Ramaphosa is expected to brief the nation on steps being taken by government to confront GBVF. He will also provide an update on investigations into the murders of women in the city of Ekurhuleni in Gauteng. The quarterly employment statistics have revealed that the number of employed persons decreased from 10,439,000 in March 2026 to 10,425,000 in June 2026. Data released by Statistics South Africa shows a marginal decrease of 14,000 or 0.1 percentage point in the employment of private non-agricultural businesses on a quarter-on-quarter basis. The sectors that recorded the largest decreases in employment were manufacturing, business services, trade and transport. Stats SA notes that total employment decreased by 95,000 on a year-on-year basis between June 2025 and June 2026. Director of Quarterly Employment Statistics is Matlapane Masubie.
1: Full-time employment decreased by 96,000 year-on-year between June 2025 and June 2026. Part-time employment increased by 26,000 quarter-on-quarter from 1,069,000 in March 2026 to 1,095,000 in June 2026. This was due to increases in the following industries: community services, 32,000, business services, 4,000, electricity, 2,000, and transport, 1,000. However, there were decreases reported by the following industries: manufacturing, 10,000, construction, 2,000, and trade, 1,000.
0: The Mahlanga Commission has heard that an internal SAPS report involving Mpumalanga taxi boss Joe Sibanyoni's nephew, Mandla Mtsweni, was shared with him by taxi industry figure Bafana Sindane. The report linked Mtsweni to a group known as the Kwakha 20, which police alleged was involved in extortion, serial killings, illegal firearms, taxi-related killings, and other serious crimes. It stated that members of the group were wanted in connection with more than 20 murder cases. Sibanyoni told the Commission he was aware of community allegations about the Kwakha 20 and had discussed the group with Sindane.
2: What I advise him is to let him take himself to the police, because these are very serious allegations.
3: And did he take up your advice?
2: No, he didn't.
3: And did you take it further or not?
2: No, I took it further that if it may happen that I assist him taking him to the police so that he must go clear his name. He agreed. He agreed to that.
3: And what then happened?
2: Nothing happened.
0: The NPA says they asked for a postponement in the bail application of suspended Deputy National Police Commissioner for Crime Detection, Shadrack Sibiya, to allow them time to prepare for the cross-examination of the defense's first witness. Sibiya's bail application will resume on Thursday at the Rambeck Magistrates Court north of Johannesburg. He is facing 5 charges, including rape, human trafficking, and the alleged sexual grooming of a 16-year-old girl, NPA spokesperson Keza Khanyaho.
4: The reason why we asked for a postponement is we were given the documents this morning and we have to then read those documents, but we were also made aware of a witness that was presented, and we didn't have the documents to start the interrogating him around the issues that he's saying. Therefore, it was important for us to ask for a postponement so that we can read the documents, prepare, but also consult, because among other things they are talking about letters that were written to the NDPP and so on. Therefore, we need to consult and make sure that we know what the issues are.
0: The minister in the presidency, Khumbuzo Ntshavheni, says the outcomes of the BRICS summit, which was held in New Delhi in India 2 weeks ago, support the objectives of South Africa. Ntshavheni says the gathering also emphasized the need to accelerate industrialization with the aim of growing economies of member countries. She was briefing the media in Pretoria following a cabinet meeting last week.
5: The summit reaffirmed the BRICS grouping commitment to a more inclusive and representative international system and advanced cooperation in trade and investment, local currency transactions and cross-border payments, infrastructure financing through the New Development Bank, and digital cooperation, sustainable development, climate resilience and food security.
0: Recapping the top story, President Cyril Ramaphosa will address the nation at 7 o'clock tonight on the increase in gender-based violence and femicide incidents. I'm Mondi Lambana for SAFM News Headlines at 2:30.
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I mean, I think from time to time when Patrick, our tech technician, our tech producer is here, from time to time, he forgets that some of the music that he plays at the time it came out, sometimes I was in my diapers, sometimes I was go crash. In this particular instance, I have no idea. But it's always lovely to also discover this these artists of a bygone era. Victoria Wilson James, I didn't know he played me another song while this one was playing, and I didn't recognize that one either. But yeah, it's got a nice groovy disco type of. Woman of Colors was the one that you played, okay? And you think that's like the seminal song that a lot of our listeners probably know. Woman of Colors. Okay. It's nice. It's very jazzy. It's very, you know, R&B laced with some soul, laced with some disco vibes. It's definitely giving artist of the 80s. I think he just gets happy when we enjoy his selection. You know, on the rare occasion when we allow him to select a song and then he and the one thing I give Patrick credit for, because we do love experiencing new music on the show.

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1: All right, let's catch up with Dr. Vungani Gordon Maravate, who is a medical doctor and grandchild to the Rev. D.C. Maravate. And the music of the Rev. D.C. Maravate is going to live on. The Mosa International Choir is hosting a special memorial concert and lecture at the State Theatre in Pretoria this coming Saturday, the 3rd of October. How are you doing this afternoon, Doc?
2: No, I'm doing very well, and how are you?
1: I'm great. Thank you so much for the time. Before we even get to the tribute concert and lecture that's happening this Saturday, maybe give us some historical background around, you know, who was your grandfather, the Rev. D.C. Maravate?
2: Yeah, Reverend D.C. Maravate, affectionately known to me and my siblings as Mbungwa, was a grandfather to me. And he was a mentor to me, a father, a friend, and he was very fond of me as I'm his first grandchild, son of his first son, Charles Maravate, who affectionately passed away in 2019. Mm. Yeah, so he was somebody who was very fond of me since I was a small boy.
1: I mean, apart from being his favorite grandchild, which is a lovely position to hold in the family as the favorite grandchild, the firstborn grandchild. But in essence, to community and broader South African society, give us that historical context behind your grandfather.
2: Yes, he was a very prominent community leader because he was a reverend, and at the same time, he was a leader in his community. So what he did was that in the 70s, the apartheid government wanted to take Valdezia away from the community because it's surrounded by farms which are white-owned. So he organized a meeting whereby the Minister of Bantu Affairs, Mr. Piet Korenhof, had come to actually use him to convince the community so that it should actually move to Lulekani, which is a village next to Phalaborwa. But instead, he used, you know, very cunning methods in order to intimidate the delegation so that they should leave the community alone. And then what he did, he invited, you know, men who were wearing traditional garb to surround the area where they were going to meet. And then during the meeting, he explained to the delegation that now, if you don't change what you want to do, you are not going to be able to get out of here because the men who are surrounding the place are going to kill you. So they changed the stance that they had, and they had to leave Valdezia people alone. That was in 1981. Since then, Valdezia is now belonging to the people. He saved that community away from being taken away from the community. That, to me, is a historical moment.
1: Let's take a quick break. We'll come back on the other side and continue exploring the legacy and the life of Reverend D.C. Maravate. It's 20 past 2 o'clock on The Full Circle with myself, Bridget Mussing.
0: The Durban University of Technology will launch 18 newly established research institutes and 11 South African Research Chair Initiative, or SACHI Chairs. The event will also celebrate DUT's achievement in the 2026 Times Higher Education Sustainability Impact Rankings, highlighting the university's growing research excellence, innovation, and commitment to addressing societal challenges in alignment with its Envision 2030 strategy. Tune in to the National Pulse on the 30th of September 2026 and join the conversation. 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
1: Through AI-enabled innovation pathways, Advancing Africa's Resilient Future is here. From the 30th of September to the 1st of October, Tswane University of Technology Institute for the Future of Work takes over the Maslow Hotel in Menlyn for the 5th annual Future of Work Dialogue. Discover more about turning the developmental tide under the theme Understanding the Status Quo of the Future of Work and the Impact of Emerging Technologies. Don't just hear about the future of work, be a part of it. It's the 5th annual Future of Work Dialogue, 30th of September to the 1st of October.
2: With the ever-changing financial landscape, it can be difficult to make sense of all the moves at times. 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
1: So born Daniel Connell Maravate, but known affectionately as DC Maravate, a South African writer, composer and educator, as well as a reverend. Also widely, by the way, recognized as the pioneer of Xitsonga literature and authored the very first Xitsonga novel, Sasavona, which was published by the Swiss Mission Press back in 1938. We are in conversation with the reverend's grandson, Dr. Vungani Gordon Maravate, who is just walking us through the legacy and the work of his late grandfather ahead of this concert and memorial lecture that is taking place at the State Theatre this coming Saturday. Some fond memories, perhaps, and some lessons, maybe, that, you know, yourself and the grandchildren take away from the work and the contribution that your grandfather laid for South Africa.
3: Yes, in the 70s, when I used to be in boarding school at Lemana, which is next to Ilim Village, he used to collect me from the school on alternate Fridays, whereby, I mean, I would spend some time with him for the weekend in his farm. And he taught us, you know, about farming, plowing, rearing the chickens, and rearing the cattle. He taught us quite a lot of things, and he was very strict. So the life that I have right now was influenced a lot because of his teachings.
1: Mm. What would be your review of your grandfather, particularly as a leader, a man who led his family as well as a man who led his community?
3: Yes, he was very particular about, you know, the things that he wanted. And he did not take kindly to people who actually crossed his line. So if you cross his line, he will actually remind you every time that you have crossed his line. But his strictness led to his children, all of them, to get educated, and also us, his grandchildren, to also get educated, because he wanted, you know, us to follow a particular line.
1: Hmm. I mean, he himself, you know, at the time was quite the well-educated gent. He studied, completing his primary education in the early 1900s, then studied carpentry, agriculture, English and mathematics, yes. and at some point pursued teacher training. Did he ever become a teacher, a professional teacher?
3: Yes, he used to be a teacher before he became a minister.
1: Mm. So, yes. Okay, a teacher before a minister. And then tell me about his legacy as well when it comes to choral music, his legacy and experience there.
3: Well, we as grandchildren were not very much exposed to his choral music.
1: Mm.
3: The music that we mostly had was contemporary music that he used to tape and play to us. He did not play to us the choral music.
1: Mm-hmm.
3: So there were songs like Wakale Waburile, Dali Kunenene, and so on, which he used to play to us, but not this particular music, which is going to be sang next week.
1: Mm. And
3: on
1: Saturday.
3: Yes.
1: Speaking of Saturday, let's talk
3: about
1: that.
3: Saturday, yeah.
1: The Mosa International Choir, so they're hosting this special memorial concert and lecture. Talk to us about Saturday and what that experience is going to be like. What can folks look forward to?
3: Yes, his music is very unique, and it does not repeat the chords. So that particular music is very special. So I will urge people to go and listen to the people who are going to sing his songs. They are very, very inspiring.
1: Mm-hmm. Well, listen, thank you so much for chatting to us about the legacy of your grandfather. So Saturday, the 3rd of October, 6 p.m., at the State Theatre in Pretoria with the keynote address by Prof. Ntinyego Malulege. You don't want to miss this particular one, delving into the musical legacy of course, the late Rev. D.C. Marevate. Just to give you a little bit of a taste as we get into the news headlines. By the way, the Rev completed a diploma in music composition with the London School of Music, which he attended between 1930 and 1931. So to give you a taste, here's a little sampling that we found online.

0: And that is a composition by DC Maravate, sung by the Gauteng Choristers. And you can look forward to more of that kind of composition this coming Saturday, the 3rd of October, out at the State Theatre in Pretoria. Of course, the quality of sound there, unfortunately, not being the best, because it was quite an old performance that we had to go dig up online to give you a little bit of a taste of what you can look forward to. In about a minute, Ondela is coming through with your news headlines. And then on the other side of that, we're going to take our kids programming. And we'll wrap up the show this afternoon on a light note with stages, pages, screens, and more. And we get introduced to a traditional jazz artist who's on the rise with an upcoming EP, Izololam. We'll find out more what the EP entails, Izololam, the testimony. And then also just more about their journey as well. That's coming up on the other side of Kids Corner. Let's take a quick break, and then Ondela is going to bring you the 2:30 news.
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2: Thank you, Bridget. On the news headlines, police have confirmed that suspended Deputy National Police Commissioner for Crime Detection, Shadrack Sibiya, has been served with a summons to appear before a disciplinary hearing. This stems from allegations emanating from the Madlanga Commission of Inquiry. President Cyril Ramaphosa is expected to brief the nation at 7:00 this evening on steps being taken by government to confront the scourge of gender-based violence and femicide. And an explosion at the Watloo substation in Tshwane has triggered a power interruption across parts of the city, affecting supply to several primary substations and the CSIR. A full update follows at the top of the hour.
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3: Hello, friends, and happy Tuesday. Welcome to another exciting episode of Kids Corner on SAFM. Friends, do you enjoy going shopping with your family? Maybe the moment you walk into the shop, you already know exactly what you want. Perhaps it's sweets, chips, a toy, new clothes, or something you saw on TV. But what happens when you ask something and mom, dad, or your caregiver says, "No, we're not buying that today." Do you accept it? Ask again and again? Or sometimes get a little upset? Today, let's talk about shopping, money, and understanding that we can't always buy everything we want. Do you enjoy going shopping with your family? What is the first thing you usually ask your parents or caregiver to buy for you? What happens when they say, "No, we're not buying that"? How do you react? Do you think children understand how much things cost and how hard adults sometimes have to work for money? How can you tell the difference between something you want and something you really need? And here's a fun one. If you were given 100 Rand to spend at the shops, what would you buy? Would you spend all of it or save some for another day? Alright friends, let's hear from some of our friends while you share your answers with the people next to you.
4: Good day, ladies and gentlemen. My name is Maya and my name is Makele. I am registered in the school of Victim Primary School. Yes, I do enjoy doing shopping with my family. I always ask my parents to buy me sweets before everything. I cry when they say no. No, I don't think so, because they brought us to this world. I would buy a Stanley cup. Thank you, my lovelies. Thank you for your time, love, and support.
5: Good day. My name is Manay Angel Langavera. Yes, I enjoy going shopping with my family a lot. The first thing I always ask my parents to buy is snacks. When my parents say no, we're not buying that today, at first I feel disappointed and sad. But then I do understand because they tell me that money is limited and you must buy basic and important things first. I think many children do not really understand how much things cost. They always think that parents have a lot of money, but the truth is, parents have to work very hard to get money and things in the shops are very expensive now. If I was given 100 rand at the shops, I'd be very careful. I'd buy bread for 20 rands, maybe milk for 15, and a small packet of chips for 15 rands as well. And I'd also save 40 rand for airtime or for my school project. I would not spend the whole 100 rand. I'd actually spend some of it and then save the remaining money. Thank you and have a lovely day.
6: Good day, everyone. My name is Elanda Mzobe. I am 12 years old. Yes, I do enjoy going shopping with my family. What is the first thing I ask my parents to buy for me? It's some snacks and my skin products. What happens when they say no? I feel very sad and beg them until they get me one of those things. No, I don't think children understand how much things cost. If I were given 100 rand at the shops, what would I buy? I would buy some delicious snacks and things I want because I have a book whereby I write my wish or to-do list. So I just open my book and I would use that list to buy whatever I want. Thank you, everyone.
7: Greetings to everyone. My name is Nessa and my surname is Pepe. I'm in grade 6B. I'm 11 years old. I'm in Brisbane Primary School. Yes, I do enjoy going shopping with my family. And the first thing I ask my parents to buy me is snacks and clothes. The thing that happens when they say no is I feel a little sad, but I understand. What I think is some children do not understand how much things cost because parents work hard for money. If I was given 100 rand at the shops, what I would buy is chips, a juice, and I would save the rest of the money in my piggy bank. Thank you for listening. Hope you enjoy the rest of your day.
8: I've never cried or rolled onto the floor and my parents say no for buying something for me while I'm at the shops because I think they know what's best for us and for our health. It feels bad, but parents know whether what you want is good for our health or not. Sometimes you cry for things like junk food, not knowing what bad or harm they can cause to our health. I feel bad for seeing children rolling on the floor and crying because their parents don't want to buy them something or they say no to them. A good way to react when your parents say no is saying it's fine, but whenever you get the chance or get the money, you can buy me something. Thank
9: My
8: you.
9: Name is Akona Takaran. When I was young, I used to cry and roll on the floor when my parents said no to buying something I wanted. But now I'm grown up. I no more cry and roll around the floor when my parents say no to buying things. When my parents say no to buying something, I feel sad. I think parents say no to certain things because they are unnecessary to buy or they are too expensive. When I see other kids crying and rolling on the floor and their parents say no to buying them something, I feel bad for them because they don't understand if their parents want to buy it or afford to buy. I think the best way to react to your parents when they say no to what you want them to buy for you is to stay calm and ask politely why they don't want to buy it for you.
3: Thank you, friends. It's always great to hear from you. And to our friends listening, I hope you shared your answers with the people next to you. Going shopping with your parents or guardians can be exciting. There are so many things to see. Toys, sweets, clothes, snacks, and all those colorful things near the tills that suddenly make us say, "Please, can I have this?" But shopping is also a great opportunity to learn about money, prices, and making choices. Everything we put into a shopping basket costs money, and families usually have a certain amount of money available to spend. This is called a budget. A budget helps people plan how much they can spend and what they need to buy. That's why when a parent says, "No, we're not buying that today," it doesn't always mean they don't want you to have something. They may have already planned what the family money needs to pay for. There is also a difference between a need and a want. Food for the family, toiletries, and other household essentials may be needs. A new toy, another packet of sweets, or something you simply like may be a want. And friends, sometimes something can look inexpensive until we start adding everything together. 10 rand here, 20 rand there, and another 30 rand somewhere else can quickly become a much bigger amount. Imagine you were given 100 rand to spend. You couldn't simply choose everything you saw. You would need to look at the prices, decide what you really wanted or needed, and make sure that the total didn't go over 100 rand. You could even decide not to spend the entire 100 rand. If you spent 60 rand, for example, you could save the remaining 40 rand towards something you would like to buy in the future. Shopping can also teach us how to compare prices. Two similar items may have different prices, and learning to look carefully before choosing can help us understand how to use money wisely. Remember, friends, our parents and guardians may have many things to pay for, and we may not always know all those responsibilities. So when you're told no at the shops, try not to shout, cry, or demand that something be bought for you. It's okay to feel disappointed, but learning to accept no is also part of growing up. Money doesn't allow us to buy everything we want whenever we want it. We have to choose, plan, save, and sometimes wait. So the next time you go shopping, don't only look at what you want, take a look at the prices too. Keep learning about money, make thoughtful choices, and remember, being smart with money starts with understanding that we can't always have everything we want. That's it for today, friends. See you next time.
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10: Uphakamile umnombo wochonyane. 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

0: As we prepare to go into the ad break, what a beautiful, beautiful track. And that is how she introduces herself to you, South Africa's music lovers. Kehlandini is the name of this particular song from Khosi, who is a singer-songwriter, born and bred in KwaZakhele in Gqeberha. Got a brand new EP that's coming out this coming Thursday, Izolo Lam, The Testimony. We're going to take a quick break and then we come back on the other side and we get into conversation with Khosi.
1: 10 South African chefs, one global stage, and a chance to put South African culinary talent on the world map. 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Add hashtag SAFM, then take a screenshot of your contribution and WhatsApp it to 069-146-6006. And you could win fantastic prizes. Back our chefs. Back South African talent. Let's take Mzansi to Luxembourg.
0: Good governance, local growth and real investment. That's Sarabatman District Municipality. The municipality has achieved a clean audit for the 2024-25 financial year, demonstrating a commitment to responsible financial management. This has been done through investing in our local economy, and over the past 5 years, SBDM has supported SMMEs with approximately 5 million rand through local economic development, while 2.1 million has been invested in supporting local tourism organizations. Sarabatman District Municipality, building stronger businesses, growing tourism and creating opportunities.
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0: All right, singer-songwriter Khosi joins us now. That EP, Izolo Lam, The Testimony, comes out this coming Thursday. And we just played the track, Kehlandini. How are you doing this afternoon?
3: I am so excited. Oh, man, I'm so excited. Thank you so much for having me.
0: I mean, are you even able to sleep knowing that, you know, your full body of work is coming out on Thursday?
3: Oh, my word. I feel like I keep pushing it at the back of my mind because I'm like, no way, no way. Everybody's going to hear all of this.
0: Well, you must drink it all in. We appreciate the time. Thank you so much. Let's talk about the song, firstly, that we just played, Kehlandini. Give us some context around what was the inspiration.
3: Amazing. Thank you so much for the question. So Kehlandini is basically like a two-part of a song. The first part of it was written, I think, 10 years ago, or over 10 years ago. And it was basically during a time when I really felt called spiritually to just practice ubungoma and ubugqirha. And since then, I haven't counted, or rather the Holy Spirit encountered me, and I actually left that journey. So I speak about just how God found me. With me trusting that, okay, maybe this was my path, but then him coming to show me, no, actually, I've called you to use your gift in this particular way. So that's what it is about, the celebration of God, but also, you know, just acknowledging the journey that I've been on, because I think we think, oh, no, if you're on this side, we demonize the other side. But it's like, hey, it has been my journey, my testimony, Izolo Lam, you know, so hence why Kehlandini.
0: So I guess it all ties into the sort of the broader thematic of the EP, Izolo Lam, My Testimony. When did you begin working on this project? And of course, the kind of story and perhaps journey that you share with the audience and that you introduce yourself to audiences with.
3: Thank you. So for this particular project, most of these songs were written like 10 or over 10 years ago. And then there are other parts of the songs that are written quite recently, like maybe a few months old. And how it all came about, I just finally had the opportunity to record. I've been wanting to put out a body of work. I have so much music, but it was always finances in the way. But literally, I believe God just made a way this year, because I wasn't really planning on releasing this particular body of work, but the songs just spoke to me in a way that I've never spoken to me before. And basically, I tell the story like this particular project, it's like my origin story. You know how Spider-Man has Peter Parker? So this is my Peter Parker moment and just an introduction of what is coming with the rest of my music that's to come.
0: Your musical influences, let's talk a little bit about that because you have a Zion Church upbringing background. And of course, from what we just heard as well, it seems as though there's quite a bit in how you package and narrate your music that is very much leaning towards how we told indigenous stories. I even picked up some koskos happening in the background. And then you also have an appreciation for jazz. So how do all these elements come together?
3: First of all, I keep pinching myself. I can't believe Bridget is asking me this question. I love you and your work.
0: Thank you.
3: So basically, yes, you've literally encapsulated all of that is me. First and foremost, I am a storyteller in whatever medium and creative way I get to tell stories. So that is quite evident in my lyricism, as well as definitely indigenous ways of creativity. So I also play indigenous African instruments, and that's how a lot of people know me by. And then the third part, I grew up around jazz because I was raised by my grandmother, who's also such a feature in this theme of Izololam. So yeah, you literally have nailed on the head. And I think for Izayoni, it reminds me of jazz in a way because of all the improvisation that happens when we sing at church. To me, that and jazz is kind of synonymous, but obviously bearing in their own unique ways and translations of the music.
0: Absolutely. Is Grandma excited? Is she still with us? She's
3: still with us. She is still here. She is so excited. This year was her first time ever watching me live. I was part of the Gqeberha Jazz Festival, and she was there for the first time. And she was like, "No, Mdanam, I'm not favoritism, ne? But whether you are the one." I was like, "I'll take that." She's so keen and excited.
0: I love it. It's the "I'm not favoritism" because all our grandmas speak like that. But
3: we know they have a favorite.
0: Oh, of course. I love it for Umakulu. So when you write music, or so when you begin to sort of, you know, put your thoughts and your poetry and your experience on paper, and begin to write songs, and then when you go back to revisit them a decade or more later, I've often wondered, Kuti, what is that connection like, or is there still a connection? Of course, there must have been, because the music has made it into an EP. Or is there a distancing from some other tracks where you look at them and you go, geez, I don't even recognize this person anymore. But if I step out of being that person and just listen with a musical ear, I see how someone else finds resonance and someone else finds themselves in the song.
3: Man, I've never had this experience. I won't lie to you. I've never had like to go back to old music like this. I think a lot of this music, I really had forgotten about it. As I'm saying, I feel like truly it was a divine intervention to be like, remember your roots, remember where you come from before you sing about all these other songs that everyone knows you by now. There were stories that you wrote about before that would really give an idea of who you are to the people that love your music. So I think now coming back a decade later and listening to some of parts of the music, it has been, I feel very empathetic to who I was. I feel like I am co-loving, co-raising the inner child in me through continuing the story to saying, girl, we did it. I am very proud of you. Yes, maybe that was your perspective at one point, but look at how far you've come, because truly it has been quite a journey. So that's why I'm saying it's a testimony. I look at it with the lens of celebration and positivity, because these scars have taught me to heal, you know? So it is such a beautiful, beautiful full circle moment.
0: I love that. These scars have taught me to heal. So Thursday, you go live everywhere where folks get their good music. Izololam, yes. The testimony. That EP is available for you on Thursday to purchase and listen to. Kosi, we hope to see you on the circuit come the summertime. We hope that you've got plans to go out and promote the brand new body of work.
3: Of course. We are busy planning that leg of moving now into the summertime. I look forward to singing with everyone. And yeah.
0: Wonderful. Well, congratulations to you. Much success ahead. That was singer-songwriter Xosi Izololam. The testimony is out on Thursday. Wherever you buy your good music, that's where it's going to be. That's where we leave you. We're going to sneak in one more song, Ama Japan, and we will see you tomorrow on The Full Circle with myself, Bridget Masinga. Inshallah, God willing, we get to do it again.

0: Thank you, Bridget, and the team on the top stories. CBS served with disciplinary hearing summons in Ramaphosa to address the nation tonight. For SAFM News, I'm Onde Lambana, and a very good afternoon. Police have confirmed that suspended Deputy National Police Commissioner for Crime Detection, Shadrack Sibiya, has been served with a summons to appear before a disciplinary hearing. This stems from allegations emanating from the Madlanga Commission of Inquiry. Sibiya was served this morning ahead of his bail application at the Rambeck Magistrates Court north of Johannesburg. He's facing five charges, including rape, human trafficking, and the alleged sexual grooming of a 16-year-old girl, police spokesperson Athlenda Mate.
1: As the South African Police Service, we can confirm that Lieutenant General Shadrack Sibiya has been served this morning at the court holding cells with a notice to attend a disciplinary hearing on the 5th of October on allegations arising from the Madlanga Commission of Inquiry. We can confirm that the presiding officer, which is a senior officer, did serve him this morning, and the disciplinary hearing is set down for the 5th of October.
0: President Cyril Ramaphosa is expected to brief the nation at 7 o'clock this evening on steps being taken by government to confront the scourge of gender-based violence and femicide. This follows the spate of brutal killings of women in parts of Gauteng, with 12 bodies found in Ekurhuleni east of Johannesburg and one in Soweto in the last 2 months, Ntebo Mokobo reports.
2: Since July, police have recovered 12 bodies of young women in the Ekurhuleni region, including Kempton Park, Tembisa and Springs. These killings have intensified fears over South Africa's GBVF crisis, and President Cyril Ramaphosa had since vowed to do something.
3: The women of our country are filled with fear, and we are working on initiatives that we will talk about later of how we can further instill confidence and a sense of safety amongst our women.
2: And tonight, in his address, the president is expected to provide an update on investigations into the murders of women killed in Gauteng and elsewhere. Ntebo Mokobo for SABC in Pretoria.
0: The Madlanga Commission has heard how mining businessman Dr. Tengani Nduli was allegedly asked to pay a protection fee to operate his business in Kwaggafontein, Mpumalanga. This emerged during evidence presented by evidence leader advocate Matthew Chaskelson. Chaskelson said Nduli claimed that a financial arrangement was demanded before further engagement could take place. Mpumalanga taxi boss Joe Sibanyoni, who is testifying at the commission, denied requesting any protection fee. Sibanyoni told Chaskelson that the discussions related to a business partnership and a profit-sharing arrangement rather than extortion or any unlawful demand.
4: Did you raise the suggestion that 40% should go to you and that 60% should go to his company?
5: Yes.
4: You did?
5: Yeah, what I was implying here, the profit share, 60-40 profit share.
0: An explosion at the Watloo substation in Tshwane has triggered a power interruption across parts of the city, affecting supply to several primary substations and the CSIR. City of Tshwane says emergency services are battling a fire at the substation. The city spokesperson, Lindela Mashego, says technicians have been dispatched to assess the damage and determine the repairs needed to restore power.
6: The city will confirm the exact areas and an estimated restoration time as soon as the assessment is complete. Please stay clear of electrical infrastructure, treat all power lines as live, and keep appliances unplugged until supply is safely restored. The city apologizes for the inconvenience and will provide further updates.
0: The head of Africa Centers for Disease Control and Prevention, Dr. Jean Kaseya, has told the BBC that the number of people possibly exposed to Ebola could have been underestimated by several hundred thousand, with the outbreak reaching areas close to neighboring countries. Kaseya said weak health systems in South Sudan and the Central African Republic remained a major concern.
7: I cannot assure you today that the outbreak will not cross the border, will not be in CAR or in South Sudan. We are doing our best to support the DRC government to control the outbreak in DRC. And if, unfortunately, we could have cases in these two countries, we'll provide appropriate support to contain that.
0: Recapping the top story, police have confirmed that suspended Deputy National Police Commissioner for Crime Detection, Shadrack Sibiya, has been served with a summons to appear for a disciplinary hearing. I'm Onde Lambana for SAFM News, headlines at 3:30.
8: Welcome to your National Pulse Sport. We'll start with cricket. The Proteas are set to shuffle their pack for tomorrow's ODI against Australia as they chase a 3-0 series sweep. And in soccer, Orlando Pirates receive an injury boost with Evidence Makgopa and talent Mbata returning to full training. All these stories and more at around 3:30.
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10: I'll tell you what, you know, there's been the, I think it's understandable when people say every time the U.S. ambassador talks, we don't have to respond to him. It's understandable. But it's also not understandable considering who he represents. He's the ambassador of a significant country that we just can't ignore. And I say that as that being the reality. Now, just today, he's written his op-ed, the ambassador Brent Bozell III, saying, last week, President Ramaphosa formally gave his response to President Trump. He failed to meaningfully respond to any of the three outstanding asks. It is safe to say my government was not just disappointed, it was shocked. The message was clear. The South African government does not want a constructive relationship with the United States. Right, end quote. Your response to that, I'm sure I'm expecting it all throughout the show. My name's Ashraf Garda. This is the National Pulse. That one certainly gets the pulses racing. I have no doubt about that. So how do you engage? You call in live, 086-000-2032. WhatsApp, 0614-104-107. And that's text or voice note. And you can tweet, hashtag the National Pulse when you are tweeting. And then tag SFM Radio and do tag me, Ashraf Garda. You can do the same on Facebook as well, right? And of course, you'll find us on all other social media platforms. I really want to hear what you say, what you feel about many things. Well, what do you feel about Lieutenant General Shadrack Sibiya pleading not guilty to charges against him? We'll talk about that next.
9: The Durban University of Technology will launch 18 newly established research institutes and 11 South African Research Chair Initiative, or SACHI chairs. The event will also celebrate DUT's achievement in the 2026 Times Higher Education Sustainability Impact Rankings, highlighting the university's growing research excellence, innovation, and commitment to addressing societal challenges in alignment with its Envision 2030 strategy. Tune in to the National Pulse on the 30th of September 2026 and join the conversation.
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9: The National Pulse with Ashraf Garda.
10: Right, let's get on to certainly one of the big issues, the case against the suspended Deputy National Police Commissioner for Crime Detection, Lieutenant General Shadrack Sibiya, who faces charges of rape, human trafficking, and the sexual grooming of a minor, has been adjourned to Thursday. Sibiya was in court for his bail application at the Rand Magistrates Court. And here's, let's play one clip coming out of that, where Sibiya, through his lawyer, says his arrest, listen to this one, was a well-orchestrated, diabolical plan based on false and trumped-up allegations.
12: I submit that my arrest was a well-orchestrated, diabolical plan aimed at incarcerating me based on false and trumped-up allegations. I'm able to substantiate my submission based on the following facts. I was arrested on 21 September 2026 at 1744 at the Grand Club in Rivonia. the arrest was effected by means of a J50 warrant of arrest authorized by a magistrate attached to Randburg Magistrate Court on 21 September 2026 during official court hours. I attach a copy of the warrant, SS11, the arrest warrant.
10: All right, let's find out more about what happens today. I mean, every day there's drama. If it's not in court, it's at the Madlanga Commission or elsewhere. With me is Sasha Naidu, the SABC News reporter who's on the beat. Sasha, thanks very much for joining us. You're now very much on the pulse.
13: Hi, good afternoon, Akshar.
10: Good afternoon. Right, take us through some of the key moments of today.
13: Yes, yeah, so basically, as you heard there on that clip by Estelle Killian, Sibiya actually went through his affidavit stating his reasons why he should actually be released on bail. So one of the major allegations that he made was that he believes, that these charges are trumped up, they were politically motivated, and he went on to tell the court that he believes that, these charges are actually aimed at ousting him from the SEPs. So basically, he said that all of these charges against him are false, are fake, they are completely made up, because based on the allegations that came out, in recent months from the Madlanga Commission, he claimed that there was no concrete evidence that could actually link him to any of those allegations, thus him not being arrested, for any of those allegations. So he said that he believes that these task teams which have been set up, to actually target him, in his own words, from KwaZulu-Natal under the leadership of Lieutenant General Nhlanhla Mkhwanazi, is aimed at actually just disrupting his life and, in the end, getting him out of the South African Police Service.
10: All right. Let's talk about, I hear what you're saying about, trumped up charges and sort of a plan against him, a diabolical plan, as we've heard. He did, however, respond to some specific charges, right? And effectively denied them. What were they?
13: Yes, that is correct. So in his affidavit, he also went through how he knew that 18-year-old who he allegedly raped, and also the 16-year-old who he allegedly sexually groomed. And he went on to say that, one of his associates and friends actually introduced him to these young ladies. And he went on to say that, he had been talking to them and speaking to them, following his, after he was actually introduced to them by his friend. And he said that they had a casual relationship and so on, just as associates and so on. However, at one stage, his friend, who is the father of the so-called 16-year-old, actually showed him a few explicit videos, if I could say, of his daughter, which Sibiya said that he felt very offended after being shown these videos by his friend of his daughter. And he said that he felt that, this is, in fact, criminal, what he is, in fact, doing. So he said that he was then asked to, speak to the 16-year-old. And then he asked her, why is your dad showing me these kind of videos and so on? And she was actually shocked. She said that those videos are, in fact, of her, but she has no idea how her dad, actually got into possession of them and why he had any reason to actually show it to Sibiya. He also went on to tell us that the same associate of his also introduced him to this 18-year-old who he allegedly raped. So he went on to say that, they did go out for supper at the Grand Club in Ravonia Road. Thereafter, they went back to a Garden Court Hotel. Thereafter, his friend left them there alone in that hotel, where they did, in fact, have consensual intercourse, in his own words. And he said that, he vehemently denies any allegations of rape as well as sexual grooming.
10: Okay, so what happens next? The hearing was also a bail hearing. What's happened around that? Because the case has been adjourned till, Thursday, right?
13: Yes, that is correct, Ashraf. So basically what happened today was day one of the bail application. We did start with Sibiya's affidavit being read out in court. Then we saw the defense actually bringing through their first witness, which is allegedly also, one of Sibiya's defense attorneys as well, Rashad Musa. So then we did hear from him actually talking about his interactions with Sibiya prior to his arrest for these charges. So these interactions were actually

0: that he might actually stage an escape.
1: Mm. Yeah. Was there, I mean, so just to go back to the 16-year-old and the allegation of him grooming her, right? I mean, that one sounds very bizarre, where in fact he's saying that the father of the 16-year-old was the same person who set him up with the 18-year-old, where he actually admitted to engaging in sexual intercourse with the 18-year-old. But the 16-year-old, which is the daughter of his friend, right, or his associate, I mean, he's admitted, according to him, that the father actually shared explicit videos of his own daughter. I mean, what happened next around that?
0: Yes, that is correct. So that was actually one of the shocking factors that came out from this bail application today. And he said that the first time he actually met the 16-year-old was actually after his friend, who's her father, shared her number with him. And this was for him to actually pick her up from somewhere, I'm not sure whether it was a home or something, and take her to a place where they were having a braai or a social event or something of that nature. So he said that's how he had, you know, her number from the beginning. And then thereafter, these videos were shared with him. And it was actually quite concerning to hear. Yeah. But, you know, the exact details weren't really said in court, so that we will have to basically when the trial really commences.
1: All right, just to conclude, were there any pronouncements outside of court? I mean, what you're sharing is formal testimony. Outside court, when court was adjourned, did anybody say anything that you'd like to share?
0: Yeah, no. So outside court, we did manage to speak to the NPA spokesperson, Kaiser Kanyaho, who said that they had asked for the postponement because, they really needed time, the prosecutors needed time to actually prepare to cross-examine this witness. And there were other factors that they also had to deal with. So they actually asked for just a one-day postponement. However, the magistrate was in fact, or said that she is in fact busy tomorrow because she has more judgment. So it was then postponed to Thursday. We then heard from police spokesperson Atlenda Marte, who told us, or actually confirmed to us, that Sibiya was in fact served this morning, with a summons to appear before a disciplinary committee within the SAPS on Monday next week.
1: Okay.
0: So she said that basically this relates to the allegations coming out of the Madlala Commission.
1: Okay, separate but parallel issues there. Sasha Naidoo, thanks for your time. SABC News reporter covering, I think, a most dramatic day again here at court with Lieutenant General Shedrick Sibiya pleading not guilty to charges, all charges laid against him. Let's get back, let's move from that to the Madlanga Commission.
2: 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But which ones are true? SABC News doesn't just report. We verify in every language, in every community, from the Eastern Cape to the Northern Cape, from Soweto to Sea Point. Fact checked. Impartial. Yours. 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SABC News, the truth that travels with you.
3: The Durban University of Technology will launch 18 newly established research institutes and 11 South African Research Chair Initiative, or SACHI Chairs. The event will also celebrate DUT's achievement in the 2026 Times Higher Education Sustainability Impact Rankings, highlighting the university's growing research excellence, innovation, and commitment to addressing societal challenges in alignment with its Envision 2030 strategy. Tune in to the National Pulse on the 30th of September 2026 and join the conversation.
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1: Right, so reaction on the latest pronouncements from the US ambassador to South Africa, reaction on the conversation we just had regarding Shedrick Sibiya. But let's move on to another thing, the Madlanga Commission. So today, Mpumalanga taxi boss Joe Ferrari Sibanyoni back at the commission. Sibanyoni told the commission that he paid businessman Dr. Tengane Thomas Ntuli 900,000 rands as a contribution towards a business venture involving the proposed upgrade of the Moloto Road through Kwaggafontein. Ntuli is the same businessman who has accused Sibanyoni of extorting around

0: 2 million rands from him. Now, the messages recovered from the phone of Simonyoni's associate, that's Bafana Sendani, or King of the Sky, have emerged as a key part of the commission's examination of alleged criminal syndicates, or syndicate links in this case, within the mining sector. Let's pick out some key moments. In fact, there's one significant soundbite we want to play with Joe Simonyoni now saying he will blame chief evidence leader, advocate Matthew Charles Teskelson, if he's found guilty. Have you got that? He will blame. So Simonyoni is saying he will blame advocate Matthew Cheskelson, who is the evidence leader, chief evidence leader, if he is found guilty in court regarding the Mulatto Road case. Don't take my word for it.
1: Where I'm seated with this matter of Mr. Nturi, like we've mentioned it, it's a matter that is sub judice, and it's a very serious charge that sits in Termas. For us unpacking it bit by bit, it's a matter that doesn't make me feel comfort, because it's a very serious offense. It's a very serious case that sits in Termas. So I take it that Mr. Chuckleson is taking this matter, it's like we're in court, whereby we need to have this amount of money being cleared. And the Termas court is listening to this court. Mr. Nturi is listening to this court. So I find it very strange that we get deep into this matter. I've opened it at the first time whereby my right of being silent was taken out by Mr. Chuckleson. Because if the matter is sub judice, my understanding is, can we just pack this matter outside? Because there is a court that is going to deal with this matter. So if Mr. Chuckleson is pushing this matter that it must be heard here, it prejudices my rights. Why do we do that? He must just go straight to the matter. Like I've said, I know Mr. Nturi. He came to my house. We started doing business. As to the merits, can you allow the Delmas court to do that? That is just my plea, because I'm under oath here as well. If I had to give different dates, because he's also insisting that I must have this date, I must have this amount. Under oath, once he said between 10 rand and 15 rand, tomorrow he said 16, but you are under oath. Then I don't have a leg to stand. So it is my request that this is a matter that is in Telmas. We've got a lot of matters that are outside the court that I'll give you my side of the story. Why do we sit in this matter whereby this particular matter has got a magistrate that he is going to deal with it? He cannot be the magistrate of that court. I know the magistrate who is dealing with this matter. So I request, Chair, and your two commissioners, that this is a Telmas matter. It's a delicate one. If I were to be found guilty, I'll pray Mr. Chuckleson, because Nturi and the court, they're listening to this court, to this commission. And here, we're here in the commission just to assist. Now he's trying me out. Get us your 3 dates. Where did you put the money? Personal on Tengane. Then Mr. Nturi is taking note of this. Come the Telmas matter, I'm out of the matter. I'm incriminated. I'm getting sentenced for things that Mr. Chuckleson was not allowed to do, as far as I'm concerned here. That is my request, Chair.
2: Mr. Chuckleson.
0: Okay, reaction from you on that. Welcome. You can WhatsApp, we'll bank it right away, 0614 104 107. In fact, let's get to some of your voice notes right away. And predictably, there's this comment about the American ambassador to South Africa.
3: Afternoon, Ashraf. This is Nqabs Lwase Gcibala. Donald Trump sent his replica in South Africa by the name of Bozell. Unfortunately, we can't ignore him, or we can't ignore them, because of the status that they hold in the world. Otherwise, they are the same, or the mill of the same bag. So the president or government must do something, or must respond, including chase him out of this country, because I don't know why was he welcomed at the first place. Thank you.
0: Well, you know, I think that the tone in the, and remember, he's an ambassador. You know, what's an ambassador? Ambassador is very diplomatic, generally. The tone in the ambassador's text is very clear. You know, it's like a break-off in relationships, the way I would see it. And yet, there's a sense that South Africa must find a way to play ball. Well, how do they play ball? There's another thought that says South Africa needs to play hard ball and be very, very clear. And maybe that's the stance they've taken right now. Big question, at what price?
2: Hi, Ashraf. Good afternoon, and SAFM listeners. Ashraf, Sevilla and the lawyer, what's wrong with the lawyers? Are they from different planet? Can't they see that these people are corrupt? Actually, what is the meaning of lawyer? Does it mean liars or lawyers? I am lost. But anyway, Sevilla must just wear an orange uniform. He deserved that. There's no turning back. I'm a net wrong to Khan. Dango, Ashraf Isaac here.
0: Listen, I mean, one of the things with lawyers is, you know, they are entitled to defend a witness, in this case here, right? It doesn't necessarily mean that they would even agree with that person, but they're entitled to defend them because that witness has a right to have legal defense, and that's the role they play. So to answer your point, and I'm really giving my own thoughts, doesn't necessarily mean that lawyers are the most honorable people. What it means is they are experts in law. That's a specialist. It's like a specialist, a heart cardiologist. You have a lawyer is an expert in the law. How that law is then applied is one thing, and who they defend. They can defend anybody, even if they don't agree with them, and they do.
4: Good afternoon, Ashraf and SAFM listeners. Ashraf, South Africans don't need their pulse to raise when Rubio speaks. We have a lot of things happening in our country that makes our pulse race. So Rubio, I think it's the last thing that will make our pulse race. We must just relax and stay calm. Losing Gauteng.
0: I think it's making our pulses racing. I don't think it's the last thing at all. I really don't. There's more on that and other things. Here's another.
5: Hi, Ashraf Lukman, Cape Town. You're asking how do one feel? I feel sad and angry. No, Ashraf, I feel sad because I'm referring to the employment stats. You know, I want to so badly start a tuck shop. I'm proud of South African tuck shop, but I'm the fear of the extortionists, the fear of being killed. It's just, you know, and I'm not the only one. So many South Africans feel that way. You know, we can't even start a small business and you must fear to be killed. I'm angry because the American ambassador to us can go fly a kite, can go jump in the deeper sea because his boss is the cause of our suffering of this oil price, of this petrol prices. Thank you.
0: Yeah, but I mean, you're really saying two parts. You're saying I'm scared to start a business because of the fear of extortionists. Now, that's nothing to do with Trump or the American ambassador. Then, you know, you're saying maybe Trump is the cause of the oil prices hiking. I hear that point. But the point of the extortionists is what gets me. I mean, I saw some videos again yesterday. It's crazy. It really is, where these extortionists clearly believe that they can do what they want. In fact, they do what they want.
6: Sevilla, don't play games. Why did you groom the 16-year-old girl in the first place? Why did you accept? Sibanyoni, be honest. You found guilty by the end of this commission. Good afternoon, Ashraf and your team. Great show always. It's good to hear your voice. It's Uncle JJ, the truck driver, on my way to Botswana.
0: Hey, Uncle JJ's traveling to Botswana and wherever else you're going. You must report from Botswana. Tell us what you're experiencing in that country, our neighbors. Right, 3:30, let's get the news headlines.
7: Thank you, Ashraf, and a very good afternoon. On the news headlines, Western Cape traffic authorities say two people have been killed in a multi-vehicle crash on the N2 near Kromko in Grabo. The City of Tshwane Emergency Services says the cause of the fire at the Watloo substation and extent of the damage have not yet been established. And Estonia has accused Russia of sabotage after an arson attack on a defense company which supplies unmanned vehicles to Ukraine. A full update follows at the top of the hour.
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0: Right, Zaya, I wonder what in the world should we be talking about. In fact, I do know. We 2-0 up in the series against Australia. Can we make it 3?
9: Yeah, can we make it 3? Absolutely. Well, the series won, so Shukri is shuffling his pack, and we just hope he doesn't throw away the winning hand. That's how it looks at the moment. And we are chasing a 3-0 ODI sweep of Australia in Potchefstroom tomorrow. Coach Shukri Conrad expected to make several changes and give some of his fringe players an opportunity. Attention then turns to the Test series, where Andrik Nokia is back in an extended 18-man squad more than 3 years after his last Test appearance. Coach Conrad says Nokia has made it clear he still wants to play in all formats.
10: It indicated as early as in the T20 World Cup that he'd still want to be available for all formats, and just how we were going to monitor and all of that. So just thought it's a great opportunity to get Anna involved as early as possible, being able to assess exactly where he is. And then, yeah, just like great to have someone of his caliber and pace, more importantly, available to us. So, yeah, we'll see how that goes. We'll monitor him for the week and then make decisions based on that going forward.
9: All right, that's Proteas coach Shukri Conrad about decisions that will be made for the squad. Let's go to the squad of Orlando Pirates. They've received a timely injury boost ahead of next month's MTN8 final against Mamelodi Sundowns. Bafana internationals Evidence Mahopa and talent Mbata are back in full team training and have already featured in matches as they rebuild match fitness. There's also progress for Mohau Nkota, Andre De Jong and Sisley Ndluli, who've all returned to field-based rehabilitation. Pirates face Sundowns at Moses Mabhida Stadium on October the 10th. Now, Durban City are set for another change in the dugout, with Eric Tinkler reportedly poised to take over following the dismissal of Khalil Ben Youssef after just 7 league matches. Tinkler has already confirmed his departure from Ghanaian giants Asante Kotoko after receiving an offer from South Africa. SABC Sport analyst Dr. Kumalo says the speed of Ben Youssef's exit leaves questions only Chairman Farouk Kadodia can answer.
11: But they've just lost Imdlala, the best coach. And this one is coming in, and they are probably thinking, we're probably not going to get what we want. But it is difficult for us to be predicting to what is it that exactly the chairman is saying.
9: Let's go to live AFCON qualifying. There's a match underway. Lesotho are holding Africa's top-ranked Morocco goalless in their Group A encounter. It's 0-0 after 33 minutes. And frustrate a Moroccan side that opened its qualifying campaign with 3 points. Elsewhere, Michael Olise struck a brilliant solo goal in the 88th minute to give France a 1-0 win over Belgium in the UEFA Nations League, sparking wild touchline celebrations from coach Zinedine Zidane. With Kylian Mbappe sidelined by injury, Zidane made 9 changes and handed debuts to several players. France dominated but were repeatedly denied by Belgian goalkeeper Sen Lammens. And France now will turn their attention to Italy at the Stade de France come Friday, with Zinedine Zidane backing his reshaped squad to rise to the occasion. And rugby, the Springboks will host Australia twice in 2027, with the second clash marking the 100th test between the two nations since their rivalry began in 1993. Venues and dates are still to be confirmed. The announcement follows the Wallabies' 42-38 win over South Africa in Perth and forms part of Rugby Australia's packed home calendar, which includes the Anzac Day Bledisloe Cup test in Brisbane, 2 matches against Argentina and a meeting with Ireland in Canberra. For the Boks, the fixture comes ahead of their final warm-up against Fiji before opening their World Cup title defence against Italy in Adelaide. And finally, motorsport news. Ferrari have publicly backed team principal Frederic Vasseur, dismissing speculation about his future after comments from former Red Bull boss Christian Horner. Chief Communications Officer Maria Conti was speaking on on behalf of the chairman, John Elkann, and the CEO, insists Ferrari's position is clear. There's confidence in Fred and his team. Nothing has changed. Ferrari entered the 2026 season with one of the strongest chassis, but they remain second in the constructor standings, 160 points behind Mercedes and under pressure from McLaren. That's your National Pulse Sport. We're back on track with more sport top of the hour. I'm Zai Khan.
0: Okay, sprint, track, fast guns, whatever, starting guns. That's been your theme for the last few days. I've noted all of that. Zai, thanks for that. More sport in an hour.
8: Our heritage is more than where we come from. It's the stories we share, the languages we speak, the traditions we pass on, and the values that bring us together. This Heritage Month, we celebrated the richness of who we are and what connects us. Celebrating our living heritage, strengthening the ties that bind us. This September, let's celebrate our heritage, embrace our diversity, and strengthen the bonds that make us one nation. SAFM, leading the conversations that move us. X at SAFM Radio. And at Ashraf Garda.
0: I tell you what, Ground Up has put together a piece that, you know, talks about provocatively in this case, and we'll touch on that just now, how to fix a corrupt government. That comes up later with Daniel Steyn. But for now, various units of the SAPS Gauteng, in collaboration with members of the South African National Defence Force, Directorate for Priority Crime Investigations, that's the DPCI, immigration officers from the Department of Home Affairs and the Sibanye-Stillwater's tactical security team arrested 121 suspected illegal miners and recovered 5 firearms during Operation Prosper Karabo, conducted in Patla village within the Fochville policing precinct. Now, we've picked up some sound from the Gauteng police spokesperson, and that's Colonel Dimakatso Nebuhulwi. Here to say this.
12: Colonel Dimakatso Nebuhulwi, the efforts of the police in Gauteng province to dismantle illegal mining activities continue to yield positive results. This as various units within the SAPS in Gauteng, in collaboration with members of the South African National Defence Force and DPCI, immigration officers from Department of Home Affairs and Sibanye-Stillwater's security team, arrested 121 suspected illegal miners and recovered 5 firearms during Operation Prosper, conducted in Mpatla village within Fochville policing precinct. The operation commenced in the early hours at about 3 a.m. on 29 September 2026, with SNDF members cordoning off the operational area before police and the mine's tactical security team moved in to operate. 5 firearms, including 3 pistols, 1 AK-47 rifle, and 1 self-made pistol, together with lots of ammunition, were recovered during the operation, as well as illegal mining equipment such as pandukas, gas bottles, and gold-bearing material. Operation Prosper continues to target illegal mining activities and associated criminality in Gauteng.
0: Right, there we are. That's one thing. Now, I tell you what, it's been a busy time, and I say busy time, a time of significance, because there's also been news today that South Africa's president is set for another Face the Nation or Addressing the Nation meeting that comes up tonight at 8 p.m. And the plan is that it will focus to a large degree on some of the biggest issues facing the country right now. Predictably, you could work out exactly what it is. It's the official statement says this, right? President Ramaphosa will address this evening address the nation on the steps being taken by government to confront gender-based violence and femicide, and provide an update on investigations into the murder of women in and around the city of Ekurhuleni. So that happens, in fact, that earlier thought it was 8 o'clock, but it's 1900 hours, so 7 p.m. this evening, right? So that's what we know. Now, picking up on that, the minister in the presidency, that's the minister Kumbudzo Nichabani, says cabinet strongly condemns gender-based violence and femicide and is committed to ensuring perpetrators are apprehended and brought to justice. She urges communities to play an active role in combating this scourge. Hear this.
13: Cabinet condemns the rise in incidents of gender-based violence and femicide. We have joined the nation in condemning and mourning the brutal murders of the 9 women in various parts of Ekurhuleni Metro in the Gauteng province. The number has since increased to 13 in Gauteng. Cabinet welcomes the arrest of 4 suspects in connection with 3 of the murders. The 4 suspects remain in custody after they were denied bail following their court appearances in 3 separate occasions. Cabinet supports the directive by the President to the multidisciplinary investigation team led by the Southern Police Service to speedily arrest and prosecute the culprits behind these murders. The team are pursuing several people of interest. The rise in incidences of gender-based violence, in particular femicide, and we need to explain what is femicide, the intentional killing of a woman by a person close to them, must galvanize a societal response to protect women by men, families, communities, and society in general. Because the murder of women intentionally by their loved ones or people close to them cannot be tolerated by any society, by any community. And it requires all our efforts to respond. On the other hand, law enforcement must ensure that those who are responsible for the killing of women are found expeditiously and face the might of the law. The laws of the country have been amended to ensure GBVF crimes are dealt with harshly, including the provision of denial of bail. Government will continue to do all in its power to promote the security and well-being of women, to ensure that women and children are safe in our communities. Let us all, men and women, take a stand against violence against women and play our part in ending the scourge of gender-based violence.
0: Right, there we are. So we now know there's a meeting tonight to address just that. I wonder, you know, there's been talk about a state of emergency. In fact, yesterday in a conversation I had with Thembisa Fakoele, he spoke about that. Listen to that podcast if you've missed it. If you have heard it already, listen again and share it with your friends, because he really puts together, but he really does talk about meddling, and he believes that these attacks seem to be orchestrated by others aimed at undermining the country. Because he's an international relations man, he said he's seen that all over the years. Remember, he worked for Al Jazeera as well at the Bureau, and he's just seen that in so many other countries where there's just attempts to destabilize a country. So it's not just typically, you know, 10 people storming a tavern. Read more into that. Now, you may completely disagree with him. Either way, the President will be addressing the nation this evening. Let's hear what you have to say about the President's address.
14: Good afternoon, Ashraf Gada and your hardworking team of producers behind you. My name is Mtepumpirin from Limpopo Mukumbane Village. Ashraf, the government is saying President Cyril Ramaphosa to give an update following the recent killings of women. We as civilians are updated. If the president wants to address us, let him come with mechanism to resolve gender-based violence. The president must not come to us to tell us numbers for those who died. If the president does not have a solution, let him stop his update. What the president can do is to assemble intellectuals to find a solution for this. The president will come to us after intellectual findings. The president will be speechless tonight. That is a waste of time. Thank you so much. I am Mpekumpire, Limpopo Mukumbane Village.
0: Yeah. I must tell you, I don't agree with you. I may not agree with everything that the president does, but he is the person in charge, right? He's the democratically elected president of the country, okay? Now, if he doesn't address the nation, then we'll say the man's not interested. If he doesn't address the nation, then we're like, you know what? They don't even care about giving us any feedback. In fact, the bigger argument from the media has been he needs to do more Q&As with the media, which he doesn't really do at all, right? The point is, he's talking about they will take steps. He will address the nation on the steps being taken by government to confront GBV. So what are the steps? How do we say he's going to say nothing and write that off? Let's write him off tomorrow if it's a mute conversation. But now we can't just dismiss it and say don't talk until you fixed it all up. Then we'll complain about that too.
15: Good afternoon, Ashraf. This is Temba from Pretoria. You know, we are really glad that Mahlanga Commission is here, because now the construction mafias are surfacing. You see, all this time people thought construction mafias are low criminals or low crooks on the street. No, constructions are mafias now they are starting to surface, and I hope more can come out. Thank you.
0: More can come out, and I think we've had many people saying the same things. I mean, just like the level of, you know, from construction mafias to these illegal mining operations. And as someone said early on, in fact, there was a fascinating chat with Joanne Joseph this morning around 10:30-ish, yeah, 10 to 10:30, about South African security. And the point is, like, even if you get illegal miners who would be illegal, mainly foreign-based, foreign nationals in our country, do not for 1 minute think that South Africans are not part of, let's call it, that cartel. It cannot be done without the assistance of South Africans in all sectors of society. So it is groupings, foreign nationals, locals, so many. There's just so much that's just wrong in terms of how we manage our country.
16: Good afternoon, Ashraf. Zelo Rustenburg, Ashraf. I wonder, what is that so big the man of God is hiding? What is that he alleges that he does not want to incriminate himself? But from the first place when he was reading his statement, now he forgot that it was a lengthy of statement that cannot incriminate himself as a man of God. He must not play games with Mr. Chaskalse. He asked tough questions and you will answer.
0: Well, let's see what happens certainly on Thursday.
17: Ashraf, how are you, my brother? It's Babaska here in Durban. Look, Ashraf, hey, you see, as a father to a girl child, I don't want to lie, my man. If Sibiya is guilty of what he did, he must go and rot in jail. I don't want to lie. If this has got nothing to do with politics, the guy must go and rot to jail. He must face reality. He must face what he did. You understand? I don't feel sorry for anyone who rap. I don't feel any sorry for anyone who rap, especially a girl child.
0: But I mean, I hear you, right? And let that play its course. But his testimony about who shared the videos of the 16-year-old, he's saying it's the father of the daughter. Can you see how bizarre that is? There's more. The president budgeted 600 million rands to stop Jacinta Zuma march in March. Why can't he budget another million to arrest the women killers? Now, I think we're being simplistic, man. I mean, like, it's honestly like, it's like almost like we think that someone kills a woman and the next day they come up front and say, I'm a child killer or I'm a woman killer, just arrest me. Really, it does not work like that. No matter what criticisms you may have of policing or the president, do we really think, how can we not put the onus on the killers themselves? That doesn't take anything away from poor security and poor intelligence, something we've spoken about. But how do we not put the emphasis on the killers who live in our midst, who think it's okay and completely normal? And do we think if the president can't arrest one person, he's useless? In the way that, are we suggesting that every other president before arrested every other crook in the country, from Mandela to Mbeki to Zuma as well, and Kgalema Motlanthe? Do we think everybody did that, including in apartheid South Africa? Clearly they didn't do that.
18: 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Join me, Jimmy Moyaha, on the SAFM Market Update with MoneyWeb, Mondays to Thursdays, 6 to 7pm, as we break down the key market trends, top financial stories, and smart investment insights all in one place. It's everything you need to stay financially informed and ahead of the curve.
0: Right, we have another issue coming up around, around the management of a province, and that's bound to cause some sort of a reaction, I would think. Now, in the meantime, the Durban University of Technology will launch 18 newly established research institutes and 11 South African Research Chairs Initiative, which is, you know, it's called SARCHI, S-A-R-C-H-I, right? So these SARCHI chairs. The event itself will also celebrate DUT's achievements in the 2026 Higher Education Sustainability Impact Rankings, highlighting the university's growing research excellence, innovation, and commitment to addressing societal changes, or challenges in this case, in alignment with its Envision 2030 strategy. Now, that's the bottom line. It all happens tomorrow, in fact, at the Durban ICC. And the good news is this show, The National Pulse, will be there. So I was going to say ball-by-ball commentary. Not really, but something chair-by-chair is what we will cover. So join the conversation tomorrow on the National Pulse from 3 to 6 p.m.
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0: Right, let's get onto another issue. I mean, there's not a moment like I just look at it like, and I really ask myself this often, like, what gets your pulses racing? Because, I mean, the show is called The National Pulse, so it's understandable that I would ask that question. And, like, there are so many things daily that gets, well, my pulses racing, and certainly I would expect would get yours too, right? Here's another. A ground-up investigation is raising questions about how the Gauteng Department of Social Development has handled allegations of corruption and mismanagement. The department has spent 3.2 million rands on forensic audits, but the investigation finds that action has been slow. Some organizations were defunded despite later being cleared. I mean, let's understand this. I mean, there's this piece being put together under the provocative title, you know, How Not to Fix a Corrupt Government, right? Daniel Steyn with me, who's an investigative journalist. Appreciate your time, Daniel. Thanks for joining us.
19: Good afternoon, Ashraf. Good
0: Thank
19: to
0: you.
19: Be with you.
0: Now, you co-authored a piece just about that, right? How not to fix a corrupt government. Tell me more about it.
19: So the Gauteng Department of Social Development, they spend a huge chunk of their budget on funding social welfare organizations. And these are non-profit organizations that care for the most vulnerable people in the province. So they're your old age homes, shelters for abused women, children's homes, drug rehabs, soup kitchens, a wide range of social welfare organizations. And this is incredibly important work and incredibly important budget that goes to these organizations. And the vast majority of organizations do excellent work, and they have to work under incredibly difficult circumstances with relatively low subsidies, consistent late payments from the department. And one of the biggest problems that this forensic audit found in 2023 is that the department is absolutely unable, its officials are unable to properly monitor and evaluate where this money goes and how it's spent, and also support the organizations to do their work properly. And what that resulted in is some organizations, a handful of organizations, taking the opportunity and committing corruption, some officials channeling money to organizations linked to them or to their friends, whereas the majority of organizations were continuing doing their important work. And what this audit found, when this audit came out in 2023, the department responded by withdrawing money from dozens of organizations, even if there were no real findings against them. And so they were unfairly punished, leaving vulnerable people stranded, while the department's officials, who were actually guilty of incompetence, negligence, and potentially even corruption and fraud, they were pretty much left off the hook. Some of them were suspended, but they later returned to work. We've now learned that some of them have received written warnings. One resigned, and one of them has actually been transferred to the KwaZulu-Natal Department of Social Development to be the head of department there.
0: Now, I mean, having said that, you know, it's been well documented. There are problem after problem in municipalities, in provinces, and how they run, and of course at national level. So at this point in time, that's not unusual. We just have to see what's happening with the Madlanga Commission to just confirm all of that anyway, right? I mean, what would be your bottom line takeout out of this? Because, I mean, the news reveal is not particularly different or new. However, what for you is very telling in how not to fix a corrupt and incompetent government is what have you seen about the reaction in this case here from the mismanagement that so disturbs you?
19: Right. So what we had here was a forensic audit that was commissioned. So taking a step back, there was another investigation in 2019 that actually exposed quite significant corruption. That forensic audit was supposedly referred to the Hawks, but as far as we can tell, the Hawks aren't really investigating it. Then there was a new investigation audit conducted in 2023 where what I've just explained happened, and there was still no accountability. So we have a situation where the government department spends 3.2 million rand on forensic audits that basically come to nothing. They come to officials that are left off the hook, and where actual corruption was, it wasn't properly investigated and taken further, and no criminal action has been taken. And in the process, the harm that's been caused to dozens of social welfare organizations who had to go months without funding in 2023, that also comes into the fold. So that's why we say this is how not to to identify. If you've got a corruption in a department, yes, investigate it, conduct your forensic audits, but then act on the recommendation.
0: So that's what you're saying. I mean, they ought to have done things differently.
19: Yes, they should have finished the disciplinary hearings against the officials quickly and swiftly and punished them appropriately. They should have made sure that the Hawks investigation continues, and they should not have withheld the funding of several social welfare organizations that care for older people, children, abused women, people who suffer struggle with drug addiction. They should have not have done that. And we can join the dots as to why they did that. Who's being protected here? Who committed corruption here who's being protected? And who's being made the scapegoat? And in this case, it seems that the social welfare organizations were made the scapegoat. There were widespread claims by the political leadership at the time that there was widespread corruption in the nonprofit organization. That's not proven. What is proven is that there were a handful of organizations and a handful of officials who worked together to commit corruption. They have not been held to account. So 3.2 million rand has been wasted. Organizations went several months without funding, and the officials are left off the hook. Okay. And the most important findings of the report were how the systems within the department need to change to better support organizations to do their important work.
0: Well, I think don't we know that?
19: It seems that those recommendations have not been implemented.
0: Okay, don't we all know that, right? Let's just talk about those organizations that were unfunded. Have you done a study of the impact that it's had on them and their ability or inability to deliver to the constituencies that they serve?
19: Yes, so we started reporting on this issue when this report first was handed to the department and implemented in 2023. So it was the start of the 2023 financial year, and organizations thought they were going to get money. They started budgeting. They had their programs planned for the year, and suddenly their funding was cut. And they were given very cryptic reasons for why this was, which almost in all cases they were later cleared. They actually had to go to court to fight for their right to get their money and to continue their programs. And as I said, the main reasons why some of these organizations did struggle to be fully compliant at times was because the department actually wasn't properly monitoring them, wasn't looking at their financial reports, wasn't supporting them. So it's actually a remarkable that these organizations continue to be operational in such a difficult, unconducive environment.
0: Okay, lots to consider there. Thank you for your time, Daniel. Feel free to, by the way, tweet out the entire piece that you guys have co-authored. Certainly would like to share that. You can just tag us, SFM Radio, and myself, Ashraf Gada. Thanks for that. Lots to consider around, that, and I mean, the piece, you need to read it, because it does sort of put together lots of questions in a very provocative title, How Not to Fix a Corrupt and Incompetent Government. But in this case, a lot of the focus is on Gauteng, as opposed to national government, right? Let's get the news. It's 4 o'clock. Here's Ondela.

0: Thank you, Ashraf. On the top stories, two people killed in a multi-vehicle crash in Grabo and Sibiya served with disciplinary hearing summons. For SAFM News, I'm Onde Lambana and a very good afternoon. Western Cape traffic authorities say two people have been killed in a multi-vehicle crash on the N2 near Kromko in Grabo. Traffic Chief Maxine Bezatenhout says the N2 is closed in both directions to allow for the landing of an emergency medical services helicopter. Motorists have been urged to avoid the area and to allow emergency services to operate safely. The Beto municipality in the Western Cape says a small aircraft has veered off the runway at the Plattenberg Bay Airport. In a statement, it said no injuries were reported and that emergency response stakeholders are currently on the scene. It said that according to the pilot, the incident may have been caused by a possible mechanical fault. The South African Civil Aviation Authority has been informed of the incident and will be investigating. The City of Tshwane Emergency Services says the cause of the fire at the Watlu substation and extent of damage have not yet been established. An explosion occurred at the substation, leading to a fire that caused widespread power outages across parts of the city. Tshwane EMS spokesperson Nanagade Begiba says firefighters are at the scene.
1: Fire crews from Mamelodi and Silverton Fire Station were immediately dispatched to assist at the incident. On arrival, crews immediately started with firefighting operations and the fire has been extinguished. At this moment, we have not done any preliminary investigations to get the cause of the fire.
0: Police have confirmed that suspended Deputy National Police Commissioner for Crime Detection, Shadrake Sibiya, has been served with a summons to appear for a disciplinary hearing. This stems from allegations emanating from the Madlanga Commission of Inquiry. Sibiya was served this morning ahead of his bail application at the Randburg Magistrates Court north of Johannesburg. He's facing five charges, including rape, human trafficking, and the alleged sexual grooming of a 16-year-old girl, police spokesperson Athlinda Martin.
2: As the South African Police Service, we can confirm that Lieutenant General Shadrack Sibiya has been served this morning at the court holding cells with a notice to attend a disciplinary hearing on the 5th of October on allegations arising from the Madlanga Commission of Inquiry. We can confirm that the presiding officer, which is a senior officer, did serve him this morning, and the disciplinary hearing is set down for the 5th of October.
0: Estonia has accused Russia of sabotage after an arson attack on a defense company which supplies unmanned vehicles to Ukraine. The Estonian foreign minister says the fire at the robotics firm in Tallinn last month was ordered by the Russian security services. The BBC's Joanne Kennan reports.
3: The company at the center of this attack, Milrem Robotics, supplies unmanned technology to assist Ukrainian soldiers. Estonia's foreign minister, Margus Tsukna, said the act of sabotage was part of Russia's broader campaign to weaken support for Kyiv, but his country would respond by doing the opposite. That message has been echoed by the NATO Secretary General Mark Rutte, who said Moscow's reckless actions in Europe would result in the alliance doing more for Ukraine, not less. The Kremlin has denied being behind the attack.
0: Recapping the top story, Western Cape traffic authorities say two people have been killed in a multi-vehicle crash on the N2 near Kromko in Grabo. I'm Onde Lambana for SFM News at 4:30.
4: Welcome to your National Pulse Sport. We'll start with cricket. The Proteas are banking more than a series win against Australia. Keshav Maharaj believes beating the world champions can build belief ahead of next year's World Cup. And we also bring you news from the rugby camp where the Springboks and the Wallabies heading for a landmark showdown. Let's find out more at around 4:30.
5: 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Guiding you through the rush hour traffic.
6: Good afternoon. We kick off in Joburg with a breakdown on the busy N3 South going down to London Road. And Alex, that's already pushing a queue back towards the N1 Buccleuch interchange. Mike 1, Melrose, Sandton up towards Woodmead is looking reasonably slow. And a bit of traffic through mid-ram as far as New Road. Pretoria's Eskia Pathleli, heavy coming away from Rubberstub on that slow trip up towards the Putco Depot. Durban, a crash on the M13. It's just at the bottom of Fields Hill. So it's the M13 near Richmond Road. It's quite a heavy backlog going through Pinetown. If you're on your way out towards Kloof, if you're on your way towards Fields Hill, that's a problem. Breakdowns at Key Ridge, on your way to Pietermaritzburg, and at Cliffdale, on your way to Durban. That's busy both ways. And the usual breakdown before Ashburton. So if you're coming out of Pietermaritzburg to Durban, that is a heavy backlog. Cape Town, a very serious collision just east of Chrabo, out by, once you get through Chrabo Central, that's where the crash is. It is fatal. There's quite heavy backlogging both directions on that section of the N2. There's no work around there either. You have to just go through that or travel later today. And coming out of Cape Town, the N2, busy as far as Bunga Avenue at Langa. And it's a beautiful day in Cape Town. So Camps Bay, Victoria Road, seeing a bit of traffic pressure as well. With your traffic updates, I'm Rob Byrne.
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11: Right, I wonder what's your reaction to the chat I had with Daniel Steyn about how not to fix, you know, a broken government, right? Any thoughts on that in terms of how they feel, you know, ground up, saying how Gauteng government or Gauteng Department of Social Development has handled or mishandled issues regarding allegations of corruption and mismanagement. So if you have any thoughts on that, feel free to bring it up. You can also talk about the American ambassador, which I must touch on a little bit more in just a moment, because I think it just said so many things. Then the other issues around the ongoing issues of suspected illegal miners, about 90 over 100. And that's not uncommon. It seems to be happening all of the time. We also want to pick up on the issues of gun laws. There's been a call for a gun law shake-up. Now, we know the president will be talking tonight. What is he going to be saying at 7 p.m. around gender-based violence, but also just, and of course, Ekurhuleni, but just this incredible spate of violence coming off a very high base already anyway. So it's already high, and even that high has spiked even higher. I mean, when is that ever going to stop? Now, we'll get to that about guns in just a moment or so. But think about this too. The department, or rather the Durban University of Technology, will launch 18 newly established research institutes and 11 South African research chairs initiative, or the SARCHI chairs. Now that launch happens tomorrow. And that's going to happen at the Durban ICC. And the show, The National Pulse, will cover all of that. So we'll be there from 3 to 6. If you're around, do come and say hi. I'd love to engage with you. The event will also celebrate DUT's achievement in the 2026 Times Higher Education Sustainability Impact Rankings. Now, linked to all of that is the university's growing research excellence, innovation and commitment to addressing societal challenges will come to the fore. All of that aligned to its strategy of Envision 2030.
10: The National Pulse with Ashraf Garda.
11: Right, so in the light of what's happened, particularly at the taverns, the tavern incidences of the last few days of the weekend, right, understandably the conversation has been about the use of guns and how guns really is a very clear trigger of ending a life in an argument when people lose control of themselves or an actual intent to kill, which if you, I mean, think about it, you've got fisticuffs and you intend to kill and you have no knife and no gun, it's very difficult for you to kill someone in a crowd. It's just not going to happen, isn't it? So there's been an understandable call for people once again to say, you know, out with guns, or a complete shake-up in terms of gun laws. Now, civil society groups are doing just the same, and they're talking about proposals around regulations. I would wonder, I would have thought that maybe the regulations are there already. So what are they saying? Well, Rhys Clark is the spokesperson for Civil Society SA. Rhys, thanks for joining us. You're on the pulse.
12: Good afternoon, Ashraf. How are you doing?
11: I'm very good indeed. Of course, very concerned and really angry about the ongoing issues of just another day, just more people dying, right? You, of course, have a position from Civil Society SA around issues of gun laws and what needs to be reformed, if any. Tell me more.
12: Yes. So from Civil Society's perspective, you know, our current firearm legislation is the most stringent legislation in the world. And, you know, our main issue regarding firearms and in particular regarding the Firearms Control Amendment Bill as it stands at the moment is that this bill is fundamentally targeting the wrong aspect. And it's fundamentally targeting law-abiding citizens rather than actually going down to the core of what is driving violent crime in our country. And, you know, it comes down to not addressing what is actually happening. And it is very easy and it is very simple to blame a mechanism. But if we don't address the motives and the modus operandi behind the people using those mechanisms, the gun will always be at fault. And, you know, one needs to look deeper at what our core issues are with regards to firearms in our country and why they are being used in the way that they are being used and driving the violent crime that we're seeing at the moment.
11: So therefore, what are you saying? That it's not the gun's fault, it's something else?
12: Well, that is a very oversimplification of it. But if we take political killings as I think a good example for our stance in this regard is it the firearm that is fundamentally the motive behind why whistleblowers are being targeted and being assassinated? Absolutely not. The reason why whistleblowers are being targeted and assassinated is because they are the brave individuals of our country that are standing up against corruption. And they are exposing corruption within our country. And it's those criminal elements and those criminal networks that are working within those institutions are that the people that are fundamentally, you know.
11: Mm. All right, I hear that. So what reforms would you like to see in place regarding the use of firearms?
12: So the first reforms that I think we need to focus on as a country and the government in particular is a complete reorganizing and restructuring and modernization of the Central Firearms Registry, because the Firearms Registry is there to track compliance, to track firearms. It's the administrative body that is responsible for a firearm from start to finish. And at the moment, we're currently sitting with an old, outdated paper-based system that allows for dockets and applications to be lost and stolen. And, you know, there's just compliance enforcement is just not there. So I would first start with a complete reform of the Central Firearms Registry. Let's get tracking down to a point where we can track every single firearm, and compliance, where we're holding firearm owners to our very strict and stringent compliance legislation.
11: Mm-hmm.
12: And the second reform would be prosecution, enforcement, and the police service holding more of these criminals accountable.
11: But aren't we, I hear all of that, aren't we battling already in holding them accountable, even right now, in terms of the very low conviction rates versus actual crimes committed? So if what you're saying is correct, I mean, in an ideal world, all of that would check out. But if it doesn't, it could go on for years before we get to a situation where all of them will be held accountable, in this case, even over the use of an actual firearm, or even just possessing a firearm.
12: No, definitely. And that speaks to the core of what the main issue with regards to violent crime in our country is that we have criminal networks and we have criminal syndicates operating with impunity. We have a sense of there's a lack of prosecution, there's a lack of police force, and that drives criminal networks, and it assists criminal networks to thrive. So if we could crack down on criminal networks, criminal syndicates, from the get-go, and have a more strict and stringent

0: need, they are the driving force behind alleviating violent crime in our country. And it comes down to prioritizing resources, prioritizing budgets. You know,
1: what resources should they shift in terms of, you know, budgets?
0: Well, the police service is completely underfunded. You know, we have 160 officials with over 3 billion rand for personal protection. But yet our police service is always complaining that they're understaffed. They don't have sufficient budget for modern equipment. You know, it's our police service needs to be funded, to be supported, and they need to be given the tools that are necessary to take a strong stance against crime in our country.
1: You've also been quoted, and it's an interesting quote, saying the government wants to make it harder for law-abiding South Africans to protect themselves. I mean, do you hold to that statement? Because if that's the case, if they say we want to put more resources, quite rightfully so, to upgrading the policing, wouldn't that be a good thing? Versus when you say they're making it harder, why do you think that would be the case?
0: Well, if we look at the Firearms Controls Amendment Bill, and if we look at the preamble of the bill, just from a very zoomed out perspective, the preamble of the bill removes the fundamental right to life and to safety and security of the person, whereby the Firearms Control Act in its current form actually preserves those rights and says that people have the right to those self-defense.
1: All right, we're just losing you just with the band line in the last second or so. Maybe just give a final comment. We're going to have to let you go because the line's just getting progressively worse, Rhys. Just one final... Okay, let me put this way to you. In terms of the rights of gun owners to possess a gun and for it to be licensed and maintained and controlled versus the risks in a society that is as lawless as we are, where even gun owners can lose their guns or be apprehended and actually have their guns stolen off them, number one, and then the rampant abuse of others who have got guns like AK-47s and where they get them from, I don't know. What would be the one thing, if you could, you'd want to implement with a sense of urgency?
0: From civil society's perspective, the first thing that we need to implement is a completely digitalized, modernized central firearms registry. The central firearm registry sits at the core of firearm ownership and firearm traceability and compliance in our country. And the moment that our CFR becomes, our central firearms registry becomes modernized, we will see a turn with regards to firearm traceability, to tracking firearms down, to crimes, and all the life that would follow from having a system that actually works in its entirety.
1: That's where we can leave it. Rhys Clark, spokesperson for Civil Society South Africa. They certainly are for possessing of guns. In fact, they're talking about being more digitized to ensure there's better control, something we don't have right now, versus others who have the view of a gun-free South African society. Where do you sit on this? Do you genuinely believe that guns are the best protection that we have against others who have guns? Or do you think a complete ban on guns outside the policing would be the way to go? But if you do that and the police themselves are corrupt and inept, as we've seen many examples of, where does that leave you with? Or alternatively, there are no guns, for example, and then you have the criminals who, against the law, have guns. How then do you defend yourself? Is that confusing?
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2: The National Pulse with Ashraf Garda.
3: Well, I'll tell you what, let's talk about guns, right? Dumisani in Alexandria, hi.
4: Asaf, how are you?
3: Yeah, good indeed. Go for it.
4: But thanks. Sorry, man. Asaf, I always listen to this show. It's my first time.
3: Well, I get it. I was going to say, if it's Alexandra, it's Alex, right? The famous Alex. I'm glad that you called in. Thank you.
4: My call is more of an awareness than a criticism. There's something that you said when one caller commented about Sibiya to go to jail. Mm-hmm. And then I think you said, but let's look at where the photos came from.
3: Yeah.
4: Or the clips of the 16-year-old.
3: Yeah, yeah.
4: I think he said that unconsciously because now, while I was driving, I was like, no, but this is not right because we must be, Sibiya should have known better, and we must in fact be looking at an issue at hand. We will deal with the father later on in terms of why he sent those and. But Sibiya committed. I mean, he kept those photos. And another question about Sibiya is that what action? As a police officer, what action did he take against this guy, even though he's his friend? How was he unhappy? I'm not talking about emotion. I'm talking about being action taken against that guy. So that was just a clarity that when we say some things, we're going to divert focus that Sibiya did something wrong and then focus it on the father for adding the photos.
3: No, but I don't think it's about diverting focus. In fact, and look, we're not even saying it's true. That's what Sibiya's alleging about the father.
4: Yes.
3: It may not even be true. We don't know that. It has to be proven, mm-hmm. right? But if what he's saying is true, then I'm just drawing attention to the fact, like, if Sabia's relationship in inverted commas with the 16-year-old is complex, then what about the father with the same daughter? Like, where does that go to? I'm only asking the question. But it's not proven,
4: exactly,
3: just
4: I'm,
3: so that we know that. It's not proven and it doesn't deflect. It doesn't deflect.
4: Exactly what I'm saying. I'm driving my son here and I'm trying to guide him that regardless. And we must stop this thing of what aboutism. You know, what aboutism? It ends up now diluting the focus on the exact. I'm saying to my son, no, you should have deleted those things immediately and then reported that guy to the police, you know.
3: Okay.
4: And then, because he should have known better. I'm not taking away your fact and I'm saying this. But not criticizing you, it's just an awareness.
3: Yeah. Well, I mean, he should know better about a whole lot of different things, and I think we would agree on that. Dumisani, thanks for calling in for the very first time.
4: You,
3: looking forward to further engagements from Alex. You put Alex on the map when you do just that. We have General now in KZN. Hello. General, hi. No, we don't have that. Let's get to some of your comments as well. Ashraf, guns makes it easier to kill. Whether now we need to defend ourselves, guns kill quickly and easy. Less people would die if perpetrators had to stab their victims to death. Against all hope and reality, I wish all firearms and ammunition never existed. What a crude invention by man, from Naveen in Durban. Here we are.
5: Afternoon, Ashraf. This is Mufugyan from Bloemfontein. No, definitely, it looks like he's getting nicer. He once said, Mkhwanazi doesn't know what he's talking about. But it looks like Mkhwanazi knew what he was talking about. Yeah, no, and I'm also glad that he's been served with some disciplinary papers. So, no, the guy must face the music. No, we are tired of these criminals. Thank you, bye.
3: In fact, and here's another that will get me thinking about things. Maybe, Ashraf, please, why do people blame the police so much when there's cases of murder? but goes silent when there's a cash transit robbery or ATM bombing. During an ATM bombing, there is no secret. It happens during the day in full view of the people, but you will never hear the noise or the blame to the police. Why are people so selective in responding to criminal issues from Temba in Rustenburg? Well, listen, I'm not going to dispute that, and that's exactly the point. Whereas I think we can be critical of the police who are not doing things effectively across the board, we can't also say the police are to blame for every single crime in our country. What about us?
6: Hi, Ashraf. I've got a theory on what's going on with regards to all the shootings that are happening. Because there's been an intense, objective in getting illegality in terms of illegal foreigners out of South Africa. I think the people who are actually doing all these killings are using this as a distraction ploy, so that we do not consistently, carry on with this reform of wanting illegal foreigners to be out of our country. So it doesn't make sense that it's all of a sudden happening at such a huge scale. So that's my theory. I might be wrong, but yeah, that's my theory.
3: Okay, that's your theory of the mass killings. I want to just pick up once again on the American ambassador to South Africa, Bozell, because it's such an issue. So he's written an op-ed piece, today, and titled "The Cost of Doing Nothing." I'm not going to read it all, but the gist of it is he's saying that they have shared five asks of the South African government. And the asks are, and I'll paraphrase some of it, that the South African government not interfere with our processing of Afrikaner refugees under the president's executive order. We were given this assurance in January. We believe this ask to have been addressed for the moment. Okay, barring any future setbacks, we consider this done. Number two, that uncompensated land seizures not be allowed. No government should ever unjustly take private property. And the point there, we are watching the judicial process closely. However, an optimistic, a fair result will emerge from the courts done. So, of course, I've skipped a lot of the words. There's not enough time, right? With the first two asks, we then went on to the other asks. Here they are. That the President Ramaphosa and other senior government officials condemn the singing of Kill the Farmer, Kill the Boer. Right, that's the one. And the question is, when the President won't condemn it, right? Four, that rural crime be formally designated a priority crime with a real announced plan to address it. Five, to create alternatives such as equity equivalent investment programs to broad-based black economic empowerment. Now, here's the point. Last week, President Ramaphosa formally gave his response to President Trump. He failed to meaningfully respond to any of the three outstanding asks. It is safe to say my government was not just disappointed, it was shocked. The message was clear. The South African government does not want a constructive relationship with the United States. Here's the news headlines now, just go on 4:30.
7: Thank you, Ashraf. On the news headlines, there is growing concern around how South African households will finance their future emergencies as savings took a dip in the second quarter of 2026. Over 120 suspected illegal miners have been arrested and firearms recovered during a police operation in Mpumalanga village in Foshville on Gauteng's far west rand. And large numbers of Israeli settlers have attacked a Palestinian village in the occupied West Bank, preventing the return of a family who had been forced to flee their home. A full update follows at the top of the hour with Greg Hose.
8: 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Guiding you through the rush hour traffic.
9: We start in Joburg with news of a crash scene on the M2. It's driving into Joburg around the Denver area, just by the services there. So coming in from Cleveland, from the N3, if you like, you get to Cleveland, slow going into that Denver area. That's the reason for that slowdown. The N1, slow to Winnie Mandela from around about Rivonia Road, and then from Bayeslordia out of 14th Avenue, another backlog there. Broken down vehicle as you get onto the N1 north through Buccleuch. That's a queue that extends back into the Melrose area this afternoon. yesterday. Had a crash going up into Pretoria. It's on the M1 North before Rigel Avenue. Traffic quite slow as far back as Boerter Avenue. When we last touched base, we mentioned a broken down truck at Ashburton. That has been cleared, but I think there's probably another one that's broken down. It's a very heavy backlog this afternoon coming out of Peter Maritzburg down through Market Road and down into that Ashburton area. Still with a stationary truck at Key Ridge as well. If you're on your way to Peter Maritzburg, it's slow. And a lot of pressure on the M13 through Pinetown. A crash on the M13 heading through towards Fields Hill at the bottom of the hill by Richmond Road. That's your first queue through Pinetown. And then from the top of Fields Hill down to about Maytime Stores passing the golf course. That's very slow on your way out towards the Hillcrest area. Cape Town today, N1 out of town. Slow going out to Brackenfell Boulevard. Bit of traffic coming out of town on the N2 Nelson Mandela Boulevard. Having a look at a crash on the inbound side before you get to Hospital Bend. And a fatal crash just east of Crabeau with some traffic restrictions in place there. So quite heavy backlogs. Looks like probably a contraflow using the outbound side. It is heavy. Backlogs just on that eastern side of Crabeau near the farm stall. With your traffic update, I'm Rob Byrne.
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3: Right, Zai, we spoke about cricket earlier on in the expectation of a 3 out of 3. Well, can Bafana get a 2 out of 2 under the Pitso Mosimane era?
10: Oh, yeah, Ashraf, that's the thing. We've got Kenya, they're the co-host. Their ticket is already stamped. Bafana, Guinea and Eritrea are effectively fighting over that remaining boarding pass. So tomorrow is the day we face Eritrea. A little room for dropped points in this race for AFCON 2027. South Africa opened Pitso Mosimane's second spell with a 2-1 victory over Guinea, while Eritrea, they drew with Kenya. But with the co-host Kenya already guaranteed a place in the tournament, the highest placed team and only the highest placed team amongst Bafana, Guinea and Eritrea will join them from that group. More soccer. Morocco have finally found the breakthrough against Lesotho in their Group A qualifier, all happening in Bloemfontein. Brahim Diaz struck on the stroke of half-time and the Atlas Lions now lead Lesotho, and that's 1-0. 1-0 and that's 76 minutes into this encounter. A win will make it 2 victories from 2 for Morocco in their qualifying campaign. Elsewhere, Liverpool are widening their search for the next generation of talent, with Africa increasingly part of the picture. The Premier League champions have invested heavily in global youth recruitment following Brexit, including signing 18-year-old Senegalese defender Mo Tala Ndé, and the Liverpool spotted him at the Under-17 World Cup and believe his journey from playing in the streets of Senegal to Anfield could develop into one of football's great success stories. From there, let's go to a great success stories, the Proteas. They are taking more than just an unassailable lead from their ODI series against Australia. With the World Cup coming to home soil next year, Keshav Maharaj believes beating the reigning world champions provides an important psychological boost as South Africa continue building towards the tournament. They'll have a chance to complete a 3-0 clean sweep in Potchefstroom tomorrow. Here's Keshav Maharaj.
11: Yeah, it's obviously important. You want to try and be as clinical as possible in a series of this magnitude. They are the world champions, so it's always nice to build the confidence. Yes, it is probably just over 12 months away from the actual World Cup, but it's a wonderful stepping stone and foundation to build on. It shows character, also it shows champion mentality to try and get the series 3-0, but it's about the process that we're focusing on behind everything and letting it play out that way and just sort of doing the basics really well. Obviously, there's areas where we can improve and areas that we can keep building on. So, you know, if we can execute that, then hopefully we come on the right side of things.
10: On to Formula One now, where Fernando Alonso has committed to Aston Martin for at least another season, insisting that at 45 years, he still feels as fast as anybody on the grid. The two-time world champion says Formula One remains in his blood, despite his criticism of the new hybrid regulations. Alonso also believes Aston Martin and their fortunes around with legendary designer Adrian Newey a major influence on his decision to stay. And finally, South African swimmer Caden Naidoo has said his 2028 Los Angeles Olympics after a breakthrough performance at the National Short Course Championship. Naidoo collected 6 medals from 7 events, including gold in the on a student in robot.
12: I think we've just lost you, Zai, just like almost about completely. We're just bad, bad connectivity, and these things do happen. I'm just want to get a thumbs up from Mark whether we can continue. Maybe not. So if that's the case, you can call it injury time for now, and we'll connect again with Zai in another hour's time. Interesting about Liverpool trying to tap onto the market of Africa to grow the next Liverpool. Now it's interesting because you either tap on them young or you purchase them elsewhere. Now interesting that with regards to Africa, here's a player they didn't tap on young, but they got him anyway. And he's one of the greatest players in Liverpool's history. And they've already had him. And he's from Africa. So there's nothing new about Mohamed Salah, if you get my point.
13: 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Avoid penalties. 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
14: I've watched my town change mayors 3 times in 2 years. I'm tired of this chaos. Small parties fighting each other while nothing in our town gets fixed. Voting for small parties doesn't bring change. It just lets the ANC back in. I want my town to work for all. So, in this election, I'm voting Democratic Alliance.
15: This political party advertisement was paid for by the political party concerned. The views expressed in this advertisement are those of the political party and not those of the SABC.
16: Economic news on SAFM. Facts and figures you can count on.
12: Right, Makwe Masilela, let's get all those numbers. And you start with SAB Senzele Kabili. Tell me about those interims, Makwe.
17: Yes, remember, this is that BE scheme for them, which was replaced on the success of the original SAB Senzele scheme, which was launched in 2010. And that one, after being launched in 2010, matured in 2021. That is why this one is called Kabili. And performance solely depend on the AB and PEF share price and any dividends received from them. And their dividend income is down 8%. And with operating profit up 6%, hence profit as headline earnings per share is down 6%. Ashraf, it is clear that the potential fallout on the global economy from the Iran war remains a key driver of the macro narrative as the stalemate between Iran and the US continue. Markets also digesting fears of a broader slowdown when it comes to AI development, which could in turn erode demand for chips and compute capacity. Global equities dealing with surging oil prices and mounting bets on further interest rate hikes drive yields to multi-year highs. And locally, our total employment decreased by 0.1%, that is 14,000, full-time employment down 0.4%, but part-time increased by 2.4%, that's quarter-on-quarter, that is for the quarter ending June 2026, with basic salary and wages up 1.7%, but bonuses down a whopping 27%. Oil prices tend to lower as a lack of progress in U.S.-Iran diplomacy kept concerns over Middle East supply disruptions in focus, despite a recovery in crude exports from the region, and Brent crude is down 1% at $104 a barrel. And after falling 4% yesterday, yellow metal is regaining some of its shine, but the reinforced expectations for further interest rate hikes kept the prices in check. Brent, gold itself is up almost 1% at 4,167. Platinum is down 0.8% at 1,687. Falling oil prices didn't do much to lessen inflation fears, but the JSE is up only 0.4% as resources recoup some of yesterday's losses. Rand to the dollar flat, 1642 to 172 against the pound and 1863 against the euro.
12: Thanks for that, Mark. Of course, we have an hour of the markets coming up from 6 to 7 with Jimmy Moyaha.
18: The National Pulse with Ashraf Garda.
12: Ryan, let's get into another groundbreaking initiative. I mean, yesterday we spoke about the NYDA with the National Empowerment Fund in terms of their groundbreaking initiatives around creating jobs or businesses, driving businesses for South Africa's youth, much needed indeed, right? Here's another issue that talks about a collaboration between the services sector
3: and take lot, and it's worth 100 million rands plus, by the way. Let's find out more about it. With me is Lekhlekhonolo Masoga, who's the Services CETA Administrator. Appreciate you joining us. You're on the pulse.
19: Thanks, Ashraf, and good afternoon to you and the listeners.
3: Well, you know, I often talk about building a champion nation, which means I look at projects that are just champion-like, and this one seems to be fitting squarely into the type of social impact that we so yearn. Tell me more about it.
19: Absolutely, and this is a continuation of the work that we've been doing in the past few months. You'd remember, Ashraf, in last month we launched another 20,000 internship program for the unemployed graduates. We call it the Power of X Squared. So today we've been launching another partnership with Take A Lot for the purpose of training young staff and creating employment opportunities over a period of 3 years. And we're looking at creating about 20,000 of such job opportunities. And we think, as you correctly put it, it's in line with what this country and its economy requires.
3: Tell me more. I got the money part, the 100 million, but give me the practical rollout.
19: You see, the beauty about this initiative is that we partner with a credible, well-renowned e-commerce platform, Take A Lot. So Take A Lot has got a plethora of opportunities for placement of this young staff. And that opportunity starts with training of scooter drivers, training of some new initiatives. We call them personals, smart shoppers, youth employment service, work integrated learning. Those are a basket of opportunities that constitute this partnership. And as I say, over a period of 3 years, we would have created no less than 20,000 job opportunities, but also entrepreneurship opportunities to plug them into the Take A Lot platform.
3: Okay, so I was going to ask you, so these job opportunities ultimately still return back to Take A Lot. So it's not a grant or a charitable initiative. There's nothing wrong in this, but it's an incubator to try and create what new, is it employment or actual business ventures that somehow square back to Take A Lot?
19: Take A Lot does not need a subsidy from government or services sector. All what we're doing, the resources that we're pumping into this initiative is meant specifically for empowering these young staff that will be the beneficiaries of this program. Actually, Take A Lot is opening its doors to empower young unemployed South Africans with those opportunities for learning, but also for job opportunities and entrepreneurship. So we're very excited about this initiative, and we think it will make the necessary meaningful impact.
3: Okay. You talk about 20,000 actual jobs. How is that going to be realized? Tell me more.
19: Let me just give you one practical example. Take A Lot, as we speak now, has got a backlog of 30,000 scooter drivers. And this project is starting with piloting with just a minimum of about 3,000 scooter drivers. Already, as I'm speaking to you now, I'm at the graduation ceremony. We're graduating 160 learners that are going to be plugged into that program of the youth employment service, but also the scooter drivers. So already we have started with the work. The project is rolling, and the employment opportunities have already been created. This morning when we're launching, some of the scooter drivers were right on site demonstrating what they'll be doing in the next 3 years. They are already in the program. They will be empowered as entrepreneurs, but also employees that earn a living, but also own their business.
3: Okay, there's also an interesting thing that I noted there called the Power of X. Tell me about that.
19: The Power of X is an initiative wherein we're enlisting 20,000 unemployed graduates from both universities and TVET colleges. We're spending almost 3 billion rands over a period of 24 months to make sure that the youngsters who have graduated from universities and do not have employment opportunities, we give them a platform to practice their trade and earn on-job training, practical skills that will really make them ready to be absorbed by some of those host employers, but also ready to confront the world of work once they graduate out of this empowerment program. We're looking at some of the host employers to absorb those learners that will be participating in this program. It's a very exciting program. It's already started, launched in Northwest. Every province is going to benefit from this initiative in terms of benefiting the young people who are out there having graduated out of colleges and universities without job opportunities.
3: Interesting you say every promise, and that's a promise, because Terence from Kakamas saying, Ashraf, ask your guest, will this also roll out in the Northern Cape?
19: Absolutely. Well, in all the 9 provinces, and we're talking of a minimum of no less than 1,500 per province that will benefit from that program. And we're calling upon the employers to continue to open their doors to empower these youngsters.
3: Okay. Who should apply? How can they apply?
19: They must reach out to us. We already sitting on a database of unemployed graduates of no less than 30,000. But also there's still more opportunities to add more learners to this program. We have appointed a project management unit that is facilitating that program. What they have to do is just to reach out to us through our various social media platform and our website. The windows are open there for them to enlist their names so that they can participate.
3: Okay. And just the last thing in terms of your CETA's overall involvement and administrative role in that. Tell me about that.
19: The organization has experienced some governance challenges over the last few years, and part of the reason why it's under administration is to sort out those challenges. And the turnaround plan that we've put in place over the last 12 months seem to have achieved some results, and that is why we're doing the kind of things that we are doing. We're putting the organization on a new trajectory. We're now in the process of, we've already laid down the foundation in terms of internal control systems. Now we're in the process of appointing a newly fully-fledged board, appointment of the CEO, appointment of the CEO and other executive members so that the institution can come back to its feet and discharge its mandate.
3: Okay, let's leave it at that. And by the way, maybe just as we end up, an anecdote I think that's worth interesting. When Take A Lot started, and they spoke to their marketing company, I think it was MNC Sachiable, the plan was to call themselves Take One, and it was the marketing company who said, don't be satisfied with one, go for Take A Lot, and the rest is history. So maybe that'll apply to the jobs as well, you never know. Thanks for your time, much appreciated. Lots of inspiration coming out of that conversation here on The National Pulse.
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3: All right, so we've been talking about it. Let me remind you once again. If you are looking for an internationally recognized qualification, then you should be considering the Durban University of Technology, because applications now open for the 2027 academic year, and you can explore a wide range of relevant undergraduate programs across 6 faculties. How do you do that? Go to the website, dut.ac.za, and then there'll be a program clearly just for you right now. Most applications close tomorrow, 30th of September, but closing dates may vary, so check it out, because different, they tailor-made to a certain program, which is, and the website is cao.ac.za, cao.ac.za. 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
3: Certainly winning stories, and we'd love to feature those when we get the opportunity. So here's a story, it's quite fascinating. You have a South African archer who, in fact, is a world archery champion, I understand. And then, you know, when you say some people just don't think world champion in archery is enough, they want to dip into the pool and do something else. That's the case with Danielle Thompson, who's now got her national colors for water polo. In fact, got that a few weeks ago, representing South Africa in Croatia. So let's talk to a winner. Let's talk to a champion. Danielle Thompson, thanks for joining us here on the National Pulse.
22: Hi.
3: Thanks for your time. So, I mean, yours is a fascinating story of you know, you're a world champion, I suppose, in your own personal right, as opposed to representing a country in archery. And then you get into water polo and you represent your country there. How, first of all, why the two? I mean, you know, often they talk about in sport, you really can't focus on two sports, focus on one and be the best at that.
22: I think, well, I've just always done archery. Like, I think it's like my 12th or 11th year. And I got to high school and we had PE and I tried water polo and I was like, oh, this is really cool and exciting. And I just fell in love with it, ironically, when they're kind of opposite. But they do both require, like, focus and similar aspects sometimes. So, yeah.
3: So let's then talk about the event that you just took part in recently, the one in Croatia. Tell me about that, where you got your colors for water polo. What happened? How did you get to that level? Because you're still in school at that time, right? And how did it play out?
22: Obviously it takes a lot of training and a lot of hours. I'm very grateful for my coaches and also my school for letting me go over and do the trials and the try out for this. And obviously it was the first time they're ever doing this tournament overseas or in general, because it's a new format, and they selected obviously a South African women's team to go. And yeah, so we made that, very grateful for that, and it was such a great experience.
3: How did you make it, meaning what is your process in terms of, as you said, water polo, but this is a new format of just, you know, four players, four swimmers in this case in the pool, right?
22: Yeah, basically, we went to trials and they made us practice the format of the new format, obviously, with 4v4, like three outfielders, one goalie, and they selected a team from there.
3: Okay, well, and how did you guys perform as a team?
22: I feel like we developed over the time while we were there, and I think we surprised people, and generally people came to us and they said, no, we gave a fuck. We gave more than what people expected of us. So we may have not gotten all the outcomes we wanted, but we definitely, I think, gave a shock to people and showed that we're getting there, we're developing and growing, and such a lovely team.
3: All right, South Africa understands sort of ended up eighth. In put that into perspective in global water polo. What does eighth mean?
22: Eighth is a very good starting block for us to represent and show that we have a chance and that we're growing as a country and getting better and developing technically in the sport.
3: How, and you scored four times?
22: Yes.
3: Okay, that's in terms of your age, I made the point about you still being in school. Is that normal for a person in school to represent their country in water polo? And I say that because I understand different sports have different peaks, right? You know, gymnastics, maybe 20 is too old, I don't know. So where does, you know, your age fit in terms of the sport?
22: I definitely think for this tournament, my age definitely didn't know a lot more like older people, because it was open, so it was like under 25, and like being an 18-year-old, there are only like one or two, three of us there in that age range. The rest were in their 20s and above. So it was, I think, very like surprising and still such an honor to be able to do that while in school still.
3: So what happens next? I mean, you're back home, feet on the ground. You've got archery as this world champion, and you've got water polo. What happens next?
22: Finals, but definitely going to keep my head down and work my battle for archery and water polo and see as the furthest I can get next year, qualifying for maybe the Olympics and the under-21s team for water polo.
3: Well, I'm always very interested in, you know, the champion playbook. What is it that you've done beyond the obvious, like you know, work hard, train hard, we all know that, right? What's the one thing you've done in your sporting career that has provided the recipe for success for you, and it has worked for you?
22: I think I just have such a great, and it's really a common, like, family support. Like, I just have friends and everyone is so understanding and willing to let me take my time and being able to put myself apart and be like, okay, I'm in the zone, I'm ready to go, and I'm ready to go out and put myself out there and do the best that I can do.
3: Ready to go and putting yourself out there. Well, you certainly have done that, and wonderful talk to someone who's winning. I would take it in school, but certainly winning at in archery and winning in water polo as well. So, Dania Thompson, thanks for your time, and who knows what we'll talk to you about next sometime soon. Yeah.
21: The National Pulse with Ashraf Garda.
3: Right, let's get to some of your comments as well, and there's many. In fact, here's one on the gun law conversation we had.
0: Good afternoon, Ashraf, and SFM listeners, family at large. You know, this whole story of guns is never going to end. I mean, I don't know, in the United States currently they use tailblazer or something like that, wherein you use laser, you know, to disengage a person. Probably that should be the first point for us to go, and in the long run, and I mean, I know it's going to be an issue between, if it's going to be possible that to destroy houses looking for guns, you know, then you know that everybody who has got a licensed firearm, obviously he or she will be having a trailblazer. So it's well for them to protect themselves. Otherwise, I don't know, it will be the same thing. We'll just be punishing law-abiding citizens. They won't comply. And somebody with an illegal firearm will never comply. And then the guns will forever get lost. The police will never care. So, I mean, that's life conditions in South Africa. That's me thinking. Busy from Pretoria. Have a lovely afternoon. Bye.
3: Thank you. I don't know about that's life. There we are. In fact, someone saying, talking about the Ramaphosa tonight, I hope the president, and this is someone with a sense of wit, so take it like that it is. I hope the president comes out guns blazing tonight. Yeah, got that. Peter in Northern Cape, you want to talk about the U.S. ambassador? Go for it. Peter, hi.
1: Good day. Ashraf, can you hear me?
3: I certainly can. You're live. You're on the National
1: Good Parks. Afternoon yeah. to yeah. you and your listeners.
3: Thank you.
1: No, I want to discuss this hypocrisy.
3: Go for it.
1: You know, Ibrahim Rasool was humiliated and embarrassed when he was declared persona non grata. Yet Bosel has made so many mistakes. He's in the country. He continues to articulate a narrative that there is mass killings of white farmers, which is not a true portion of the story. There is crime in South Africa. I fully agree with that. And I think it's time that the South African government holds him accountable for his behavior.
3: And what would hold accountable mean? I mean, what would be, what should they do?
1: It would be an ultimatum that he changes his behavior. And if he doesn't, which is the least we can do, even though Ibrahim Rasool was not such a problem.
3: Okay, got that, Peter, in Northern Cape. We're bound to get further reactions on that, I can tell you. I mean, interesting, you know, while we're at that, let me see if I can pick up this that I saw earlier on. Because AfriForum have been saying lots of different things as well. And, you know, some of it sounds, you know, confusing to others because they've issued a statement as part of an interview, maybe that's the right word, where Kali Creel saying the organization differs with the U.S. President Donald Trump's use of the word genocide, just so that you know that. There's maybe more we can pick up on that later on. Right now, here's the news at 5 with Greg Hose.

0: Thank you, Ashraf. SA Savings take a dip and scores of suspected illegal miners arrested in Gauteng. Good day to you. There's growing concern around how South African households will finance their future emergencies as savings took a dip in the second quarter of 2026. The Reserve Bank's September quarterly bulletin shows that while debt increased at a slower pace, household savings deteriorated. South Africa's national savings rate fell from 14.9% in the first quarter of the year to 10.8% in the second. The Reserve Bank's Michael Manamela.
1: Of course, we saw disposable income improving, and that also led to us seeing that the debt levels of households also declined. What is, of course, concerning is the savings rate, where we saw corporate savings rate decreasing, of course, with households decreasing smaller than corporates. And I think that remains a concern to say how will households going forward be able to afford their consumption.
0: The High Court in Makanda in the Eastern Cape has granted leave to appeal the conviction of EFF leader Julius Malema. This relates to the case of him discharging a firearm in public in 2018 at a stadium in Mansane while the party was celebrating its fifth anniversary. Last year, he was found guilty in the regional court in Gompopo City on charges which include unlawful firearm possession, ammunition possession, and discharging a firearm in a public area. In April, he was sentenced to a five-year jail term. He was granted leave to appeal his sentence, but denied leave to appeal the conviction. Western Cape traffic authorities say two people have been killed in a multi-vehicle crash on the N2 highway near Grabo. Traffic Chief Maxine Bezadenhout says the N2 is closed in both directions to allow for the landing of an emergency helicopter. Motorists have been urged to avoid that area. More than 120 suspected illegal miners have been arrested and firearms recovered during the police's Operation Prosper in Vogville, west of Johannesburg. Police spokesperson Dimokatso Nebohuli.
2: The operation commenced in the early hours at about 3 a.m. on 29 September 2026, with SNDF members cordoning off the operational area before police and the mine's tactical security team moved in to operate. Five firearms, including three pistols, one AK-47 rifle, and one self-made pistol, together with lots of ammunition, were recovered during the operation, as well as illegal mining equipment such as pendukas, gas bottles, and gold-bearing material. Operation Prosper continues to target illegal mining activities and associated criminality in Gauteng.
0: Large numbers of Israeli settlers have attacked a Palestinian village in the occupied West Bank, preventing the return of a family who were forced to flee their home. The BBC's Yolant Nell has more.
3: After months of harassment and attacks by Israeli settlers, the Atubasi family were forced to leave their homes in the village of Jalud, south of Nablus, in July. Earlier this month, Israel's High Court ruled that the owners must be allowed to return, but the family soon had to flee again as settlers attacked, setting fire to their car and houses. Palestinians say settlers threw stones, causing clashes which spread to a neighboring village. An Israeli army statement said more than 100 Israeli rioters blocked roads and hurled rocks at security forces, causing minor injuries to three Israeli police officers and damaging their vehicle.
0: Top story, there's growing concern around how South African households will finance future emergencies as savings took a dip in the second quarter of 2026. That's SAFM News. I'm Greg Huss.
4: Welcome to your National Pulse Sport. We'll start with rugby. Siya Kolisi could be making his Stormers return against Edinburgh, providing a timely boost after injuries ruled Evan Roos and Marcel Tunison out of the URC clash. And in soccer, Bafana Bafana turn their attention to Eritrea tomorrow as coach Pitso Mosimane looks to make it two wins from two. All the details around 5:30.
5: SAFM. Guiding you through the rush hour traffic.
6: Slow going, making your way to Pretoria this afternoon with a breakdown between the R21 and Rigel Avenue on the northbound track. So going up from John Foster through Boerter Avenue and in towards that Rigel Avenue exit, it is very slow. Also a lot of pressure out of Joburg to Midrand today. Melrose up to about Ollie. Funsfontein is the queue there. And the regular these days breakdown on the N1 south of Buccleuch. They're coming from Allendale Road. That's all backed up again. The Mike 1 is heavy today from Melrose. Caller drive all the way down through the crowd. And a crash driving into Joburg on the M2. westbound just by Denver. So from Cleveland, it all gets a bit heavy and backed up. If you're leaving Pietermaritzburg on your way to Durban, the big queues we had down through Ashburton have cleared. There is a breakdown further down at Cliffdale, so that slow as you come from Inchunga. And then if you're going the other way, still got the breakdown at Keir Ridge, causing a delay just after Shongweni as you make your way up towards the Cliffdale area. Crash on the M13 westbound near Maytime Store, so the run up Fields Hill through Kloof heading up towards Hillcrest, busy today. And the M2 south queuing between Umhlanga and the Kumashu Highway. Those lights are still off. Chris Harney, Kumashu Highway at the M2 bridge. So you've got some extra delays to get through there today. Cape Town Marine Drive, quite slow through Milnerton out towards the Sunset Beach area. M2 out of town, slow through Hospital Bend towards Bunga Avenue. And that big fatal crash scene just after Krabo still causing some delays. It's quite a wait to get through that Krabo area. It's just past Krabo out by the Peregrine Farm Stall area. With your traffic update, I'm Rob Byrne.
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7: Well, you know, lots of comments are coming through around the U.S. ambassador to South Africa and his latest pronouncements about our country, and effectively suggesting there's a complete breakdown, right? Now, coincidentally, AfriForum CEO Kali Creel was a guest in the Sunday Times podcast. He chatted to Mike Saluma, right? And amongst the things he said, I think they're just worth quoting. We are committed to this country. We are here to stay. If people want to leave the country, we respect that. But when this was announced, we said we are committed to this country. We are here to stay, right? And then he said, with regard to the white genocide issue, that is not a term we use. I've said we differ from the use of that. And then he made further points, which he said, so AfriForum's approach is South Africa first. And finally says, because there's a lot, I'm just picking out some key points there. He suggested that AfriForum's position on self-determination amounts to a plan. Rather, he's rejected the suggestion that AfriForum's position on self-determination amounts to a plan to break up South Africa. But ultimately, he then said that people should judge those who lived under, how people should judge those who lived under apartheid, Kali Creel said, violations of people's dignity in the past should be condemned. He also made the point that they can't talk to the Americans all the time, but we differ with Trump on white genocide, something that I mentioned on the beginning, and saying that AfriForum does not want to pick a fight with Washington over every issue. And I expect you to have a reaction on that. In the meantime, just think about this too, right? Through AI-enabled innovation pathways, advancing Africa's resilient future is here. From tomorrow, 30th of September to the 1st of October, Tshwane University of Technology's Institute for the Future of Work takes over the Maslow Hotel Menlyn for the 5th Annual Future of Work Dialogue. 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
12: The National Pulse with Ashraf Garda.
7: Right, let's get on to another issue. The 2026, in fact, by the way, talking about future of work, we'll talk about that just now, by the way. Now, the 2026 local government elections, electoral code of conduct and disinformation pledge signing ceremony happened today at the Flamingo Casino in the Northern Cape. This is for that region only. The program brought together key election stakeholders for important discussions on the significance of the electoral code of conduct. Let's find out more about it with Alkin Topkin, who's the provincial electoral officer for the Northern Cape region. Alkin, thanks for joining us. You're on the pulse.
13: Greetings, Ashraf, and greetings to the listener.
7: Greetings. Thanks so much to that. So tell me, how does this work? I mean, we have the IEC making pronouncements demanding that political parties sign a specific pledge, and then it filters down or cascades down to local government, local regions in this case, and that's where you get involved from the Northern Cape, right?
13: Yes, it is. And remember, it doesn't only filter down to the provincial level. It also gets signed, these pledges are signed at local level as well. And the essence of this is that during the ceremony, our political contestants publicly pledge to adhere to refrain from prohibited conduct and furthermore commit to counter disinformation. The importance here is that it's done publicly. It also binds their supporters, and that's a binding commitment that is signed directly with the people of South Africa. So it is important that it's rolled out as far as possible and not only done at a national level.
7: All right. So what happened then at this coming together at Flamingo Casino? Tell me more.
13: What the commission normally does is to invite all the contestants who are on the ballot paper, and we have...
7: I think we've just disconnected at a time we spoke about an important pledge, and hopefully we can get that back online with Alkin Topkin. In the meantime, let's do this. Let's just try and play some comments from you. And there's a lot regarding, first of all, you know, the president's talking tonight, 7 p.m., linked very much to the issues of the mass killings we've had in the country, gender-based violence, femicide, just general killings, and what is their response? And we'll see. Okay, Alkin Topkin back with us, right? So you were talking about the coming together today in terms of the pledge. Tell me more.
13: Yeah, we had a judge who administered the pledge to all these contestants, and they would pledge their support and their adherence to the code of conduct, actually all the electoral rules as well as the code on disinformation. And this was administered to all the political parties in the presence of the public. And as I said, it actually gets rolled down to our local level. And we invite the public to be part of this as well, so that they can publicly see this pledges that the political parties' contestants are undertaking.
7: Okay. What sort of conversations do you have with the various political parties in that region? When I say what sort of conversations, I mean, they all know about the pledge. They know that they have to sign. They have to sign this code of conduct. I mean, none of that is contentious. Otherwise, they wouldn't be able to contest the elections, right?
13: Yeah. You see, a lot of it focuses on adherence to the code of conduct itself. And there's a number of contraventions that political parties make themselves guilty of. So we just remind them of the penalties that are involved in this and the severe impact that it can have on their participation during elections as well. And secondly, there are the issues, engagement with their supporters, engagement with voters, such as impersonation, and we discourage them from getting involved in such issues, undue influence that may be imposed on some of our voters. So these are the issues that we discussed during this session. Infringement of the secrecy is part of it. And we request them to ensure that these things do not unfold in the lead and build up to the election as well as on election day.
7: How did anything interesting come out of today? You know, were there any pronouncements made, comments from different parties that you'd like to share?
13: No, you know, our political parties in the Northern Cape, they give their cooperation on a regular basis during all these big events. That is why you will notice, and our public will notice, that the Northern Cape, compared to other provinces, is quite peaceful. And we have a good relationship, working relationship with them all these years. So adherence to this is not a new thing, but a public reminder is always something that we try and stress with them. You know, the trust in the public at this stage, I mean, as it comes to public institutions, political parties, is at an all-time low, and we need to get everyone involved and have these public commitment sessions so that they can see firsthand who is involved and what are they promising to bring to the table.
7: Yeah, let's just wrap up by this. I mean, you know, in terms of the election itself, how many political parties contesting this year compared to the last local government election? What about the candidates, you know, oldest, youngest? Anything else in terms of trivia that you'd like to share?
13: Now, look, what I can do is I can share with you the Northern Cape scenario. We had a substantial increase in the number of political parties. In the 2021 local government election, we had 40 parties across the province. This time around,

0: from the youth, and it's heartening to know that our youngsters are participating. Up to the age of 29 years old, we have quite a substantial number of young contestants in the province, and hopefully they will bring our young voters, our youth, out to come and cast their vote come the 2nd, 3rd and 4th of November.
1: Okay, that's where we're going to leave it. Appreciate your time and best wishes for, you know, as you said, 3rd, 4th of November. Elkin Topkin, Provincial Electoral Officer for the Northern Cape Region. The countdown to the elections absolutely gathering steam here.
2: 90 minutes, a lifetime of emotion. 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
4: 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I'm Angela Ludek, and I invite you to join this community where real progress begins with human capital development. 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
1: Right, applications are now open for the 2027 academic year at the Durban University of Technology. 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Now, applications close tomorrow, but in some cases they will extend beyond tomorrow. 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
1: Right, you know, we've been talking about this earlier on, and I think it's that important. What is the future of work? In fact, in the future, will we have work or what? Let's find out with Tseliso Motlhomi, who is the Senior Director at the Office of the Vice-Chancellor and Principal at the Institute for the Future of Work at the Tshwane University of Technology. Tseliso, thanks for joining us. You're on the National Pulse.
5: Hi, Ashraf. Thank you for hosting me again. I think we have a set date, me and you, every year.
1: It seems just like that. But next time I'd love to be there, because I think it's so important, right, to be attending and seeing what the future of work is at close quarters. Yeah. Now, you know, a lot may have happened in 1 year between now and last year, right? So whatever the future of work may have been a year ago could well be different this time around. What is the future of work like now?
5: Yeah, I think, Ashraf, one of the things that I would want to restate is basically the Tshwane Universities of Technology's insistence on trying to make sure that our graduate or our student, when they finish with their studies, they are able to be employed. And now, when we see statistics coming out where the unemployment rate is increasing, the discussion basically sometimes took another turn. There were times when that happened, we would then be talking about the state of the economy. However, these days when the statistics comes out, first thing we are then starting to think about artificial intelligence, we are starting to think about automation. And unfortunately, the direction of the discussion is not always positive because then there is a fear-mongering whereby we are thinking that artificial intelligence is going to replace human beings, the technology is going to take our work away from us. And that kind of negativity also then prohibits us from having a proper discussion in terms of how do we leverage on human ingenuity. Now, the question that you are asking,

0: about in the coming years or the coming months, so will we still have jobs? For as long as humanity is in existence, and for as long as the different institutions are in existence, I do believe that, there will still be jobs. And it's just that now we need to reimagine what kind of jobs will they be.
1: Well, we certainly can talk about that. Let's then talk about the actual conference itself, or in terms of this dialogue. What's going to take place over the next 2 days?
0: Last year, one of the things that we, actually the previous few years, one of the key golden threads around, you know, in all our themes is what's about collaboration, working together, basically meaning that the academia, government, industry, and the civil society need to come together and work together, collaborate to make sure that we build human capacity, and to also make sure that we liberate on the opportunities that are created by the artificial intelligence. Now, for this particular year, the emphasis once again is as a country and as a continent, we do not lack actual strategies, and yes, we might have weak policies around the artificial intelligence and others, but the strategies are there, they are solid. However, there has been a gap between those strategies and the implementation, and therefore the dialogue for this year, for the next 2 days, we are then saying, let's develop a framework where we can collaborate, let's develop a framework where we can actually leverage on the strategies we have developed, leverage on the technology itself, build capacity, and make sure that our young people have the fighting chance in the labor market.
1: Mm. Now, that dialogue and that policy you develop, would that be then developed for the Tshwane University itself, or in fact, is it developed and then extended with input across the nation?
0: The key mandate for the Institute for the Future of Work is to basically position the Tshwane University of Technology as a thought leader in the discussions around the fourth and the fifth industrial revolution and also the future of work. And therefore, when we then conceptualize the dialogue, it's not necessarily only about the Tshwane University of Technology, but it's the dialogue that seeks to influence the national and the continental and the global discourse on those issues. And it is also then the conference that is also meant to influence the policies in the countries, and this influence that should then have spin-off that would then benefit everyone in the country. So it's not only for the university, okay, but it's for every young person who is actually worried about the job. It's for every person who is at work, who is worried if they'll still have a job in the coming future.
1: So tell me about South Africa's AI, you know, in particular AI policy, but I would think interrelated is just the future of work generally, because they're so linked. What is our policy right now, and what needs tightening up?
0: At the moment, remember that we still have a draft policy, and therefore, which is still having its own things. One of the key elements within the Global South, when we look about the AI governance and the AI policy, is that for as much as we might develop the governance and policies, we do not own the infrastructure upon which are the artificial intelligence and many other innovations are embedded. And therefore, sometimes it might be a futile exercise. And however, from the perspective of the development of the policy in South Africa, it's basically based on the ethical use of artificial intelligence, and also prohibiting any form of malice that might come with, you know, most of these platforms. So it's more about protecting us. But then the key issue is, you know, is it effective to protect our own sovereignty? And hence, one of the key elements that we will be talking about at the dialogue is the public digital infrastructure, which is very critical.
1: Mm. Just last, I mean, it's not so much about losing jobs. One of the biggest concerns, and I think it's come even from the creators of ChatGPT and others, is that, you know, are we in danger of making the AI brains, let's call it that, a bit too smart, and therefore in a position where they begin to control humankind as opposed to the other way around?
0: Look, I think in my... personal opinion, we sometimes overstate the intelligence of artificial intelligence. When we talk AI, we talk about different set of data which are embedded in a machine. The advantage that the machines have over us is the speed and the rate in which they can actually analyze that data and give us what we are looking for. Now, from everyday living, we contribute towards that data that the machines are using. Now, the question that you're asking, can they actually be smarter than us? I still believe that it cannot be, because remember that AI is the creation of human ingenuity. And from the perspective of us continuing to develop critical thinking, and the perspective of us continuing to leverage on our creative thinking, we will always stay ahead of the machines.
1: Well, that sounds good. We always stay ahead. That will be reassuring to others. We'll see. Just any final thoughts, comments, maybe information you want to direct us to a portal, perhaps, if we need to know more about the future of work dialogue?
0: Yeah, the dialogue is being held at in Pretoria at the Maslow Hotel, Menlyn Main. And it will be streamed live on a different platform. And I know that SAFM would also then be streaming live from here. And it will also then be streamed live on the SABC News platform as well. So those who are not able to make it to the Maslow can be able to follow it there.
1: Okay, I'm probably going to have to do just that myself. So thanks for your time. I won't say until next year, maybe before that. So, Motlomi, best wishes for your big event over the next 2 days. Thanks for your time.
0: Okay. Thank you so much.
1: There we are. The Future of Work Summit or Dialogue taking place at the TOT, right? Very important conversation around. And there's no question that work is changing. There is absolutely no question that work is changing. The question is, how are you adapting to the changing challenges brought about in our environment? Or do you just, what's the right word? Bury yourself on the ground and say things will sort themselves out. I mean, you really can't do that, can you? 5:30, here's the news headlines with Greg.
2: Quick look at those headlines. The IEC says preparations for the elections in KZN are going well, with no reports of so-called no-go areas so far. There's growing concern around how South African households will finance future emergencies as savings took a dip in the second quarter of 2026. And President Ramaphosa has reaffirmed South Africa's commitment to supporting South Sudan in overcoming challenges to achieve its national vision of unity, peace and prosperity. A full update at 6 o'clock.
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4: It's a busy Tuesday afternoon around Joburg. One of the standouts is the M2 westbound. So coming off the N3 at Heldmace, heading through the city of Joburg, there is a crash near Denver, and that's quite a heavy backlog from the Cleveland area today. The N1 south going down towards Gordon Road and northbound as well towards Gordon Road. That's all quite heavy. There is a power outage around the Florida north area, so it looks like the lights are out, certainly around Gordon Road, maybe Albertina Sisulu, maybe 14th Avenue. So all of those ramps heavily backed up, and the M1 north and south really struggling to get off. Collision scene, M1 North at Allendale. Queue start around Melrose up through Sandton, Woodmead, Buccleuch on your way into that Midrand area. Bit of traffic on the N12 home to Benoni, queuing up from the R21 down to Atlas Road. Pretoria looks all right. Everything's sort of where it should be, looking at our traffic flow maps this afternoon, so that's good news. Durban, the M7 out from the N2 towards the Belleville Road exit. Slow-moving traffic heading up towards the Queensborough today. There are breakdowns at Key Ridge on your way to Pietermaritzburg, that's heavy from Shongweni. A breakdown at Cliffdale on your way to Durban, slow coming off in Chunga. And the N2, both ways into the Komatsu exit, quite heavy. Also crash north of Gateway on the N2 up towards Sabaya, causing delays. Cape Town, the R44, Broadway Boulevard over the N2 bridge at Somerset West, that's heavy. A big fatal crash just east of Krabbo, still holding traffic on the N2, both directions. And the M5, solid today. Kubo, get a change all the way to Kromboom Road in the Rondebosch area. With your traffic update, I'm Rob Byrne.
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1: So, Zai, we know that the box were largely changed against Australia from the team that faced the All Blacks in that, what, that Super Series game, right? And they lost. What are the big lessons to learn?
6: Yes, what are the big lessons to learn? I think trying to find a silver lining after losing. And that's exactly what they are hoping to achieve. Maybe get something out of the loss. It may be painful, but they've got to keep it moving. And that's exactly what South Africa's Springbok player Jasper Visser is hoping to do. He believes that that loss to Australia in Perth could pay dividends when they return down under for next year's Rugby World Cup. South Africa spent the week beforehand in Terrigal in New South Wales, trialing a potential World Cup training base before heading to Perth, where they're expected to play during this tournament. Let's go to more news. Springbok captain Siya Kolisi could make his long-awaited Stormers return, and that's against Edinburgh in the URC on Friday night. Kolisi joined the squad on tour after being released from the Bok duty squad last week and even offered to play against Connacht, despite only arriving in Ireland the night before. With Evan Ruiz and Marcel Tunison now sidelined through injury, Kolisi could be brought straight into the side as the Stormers chase a second successive win on tour. Soccer, Bafana Bafana could make changes when they face Eritrea in their second AFCON qualifier in Cairo tomorrow. Cassius Mailula is pushing for a start after sitting out the victory over Guinea, while Aubry Modiba remains a fitness concern after suffering a tight hamstring. Pito Mosimane will also have more defensive discipline from Oswin Apollos as Bafana look to make it 2 wins from 2 in Group D. Now, AFCON qualifying continuing with Morocco maintaining their perfect start to the 2027 Africa Cup of Nations qualifier with a 2-0 victory over Lesotho. And that all happened in Bloemfontein. Brahim Diaz finally broke Lesotho's resistance, and that was on the stroke of half-time before Azzedine Onai doubled the advantage in the 82nd minute with Sufyan Rahimi providing the assist. The result gives the Atlas Lions back-to-back victories in Group A, while Lesotho are searching for their first points of the campaign. More football. European Football Club's chairman Nasser Al-Khelaifi wants to create a new global organization, giving clubs around the world a greater voice in how the game is run. The proposed World Football Clubs body would represent clubs alongside football's 6 continental confederations. Al-Khelaifi says clubs have become increasingly global and they deserve stronger representation, although details on the new body's structure, membership and potential role within FIFA are still to be determined. And finally, tennis. Daniil Medvedev has powered his way to the Hangzhou Open title, beating fellow Russian Andrei Rublev 7-5, 6-4 in the final. Medvedev hammered 23 aces in just 93 minutes to claim his 3rd title of the season and the 24th of his career. The victory also strengthens the former world number one's push to return to the season-ending ATP Finals happening in Turin. Well, that's game, set and match for the National Pulse Sport. I'm going to leave the next rally to Michael Abramson. He'll have more sport from 7 to 8 p.m. tonight on Top Sport. I'm Zai Khan.
1: Well, in the Zai, an interesting one. You're talking about the rally, whether Khelaifi is rallying for support from other clubs. Now, I don't know, I'm a bit naive. Is that the same Khelaifi who's involved with Paris Saint-Germain and therefore Manchester City and all others with the Qatar Foundation? If that's the case, has he got any answers about Man City? But maybe I'm mistaken. I don't know the whole story. There's huge drama there. We know that.
6: There's huge. And you know what? You've taken us through several courts now. They could be from the tennis court to the football courts. And I feel this is where things are going to be unraveling, Ashraf. We'll keep a close eye on it for
1: Well,
6: you.
1: It's already unraveled. The question is, you know, whether you want to call it offside or double fault, something has to give there. Yeah.
6: Or a red card. But we'll stay on court. We'll bring it to you. We promise.
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1: Well, you know, Jimmy Moya, you, of course, reminding you, you do know that you're hosting the SAFM market update coming up shortly. And as always, you're putting big issues on the agenda. While we've been talking about the money in football, you actually want to talk about financial services on the African continent. Tell me about.
7: Good afternoon, Ashraf. Good afternoon to the listeners. So there have been some interesting developments that have been unfolding on the African continent around the banking and financial services landscapes. I've got two separate conversations that I didn't realize were somewhat related until now. The British International Investments team has announced that they would be committing financing towards financial markets on the African continent, specifically looking at frontier markets. So far, they've committed about $50 million to the Zimbabwean economy, as well as another $15 million towards the Zambian economy. We're going to speak to the BII around that and their particular interest in financial markets. A lot of development finance institutions and global financiers typically look at energy conversations, as we've seen of late, but the financial markets landscape seems to be growing in interest. Alongside that conversation, I've got a conversation taking a look at the banks on the African continent. We've seen quite a bit of an exodus in banks, particularly European banks. At the same time, we've seen an influx of Gulf-based banks and Middle Eastern banks onto the African continent. So I thought I'd take a look at that as well with our resident banking specialist, Corky Kweman of Denker Capital, and get his thoughts around what's playing out in that respect. All seems to be concentrated around the movement and flow of capital on the African continent. Then we've also got a conversation with the team at Nedbank Agri around how it is that they're supporting regenerative farming and agricultural processes within their ecosystem. And we take a look, as part of our property conversation, our Property Tuesdays, we take a look at the latest housing report from the team at Remax. They published their quarter two report on how it is that they're finding the market, and we're taking a look at that to see how it is that we, or what it is that we can learn around whether the market is growing at this stage. So that's what's coming up on the show today. Before we get to those conversations, though, a sense of the other market movements that have been playing out throughout the day. You may have noticed that the oil price is still above $100 a barrel, around $104 a barrel. The platinum pricing, $1,700 a fine ounce. It's a bit weaker today. The gold price is about 1% stronger, but not by much. $4,157 a fine ounce, or 2.196, just under 2.2 million rands per kilogram of gold. If we look at equity markets internationally, they were really quite a mixed bunch, especially Asian markets. The ASX in Sydney was up, Shanghai was up, but Hong Kong and Tokyo were both in the red. European markets also quite mixed. The DAX in Germany up, but the FTSE in London and the CAC 40 in France down. If we look at the US markets, they're kind of flat at the moment. The Nasdaq's down only about a single basis point. The S&P down about 0.25%. Locally, though, our all share was up 1/3. Our top 40 was up 1/3. Resource stocks rebounded quite nicely today. They were down. They were the biggest loser yesterday. Today, they're the biggest winner, 2% up. Industrials down almost 0.2%, and financials down about 0.4%. The Rand still at 16.43 against the US dollar, still a bit weaker there, about 0.1% weaker. One British pound, 21 Rand 70, €1 18.62. That seems fairly unmoved. The price of a Bitcoin, $83,000 a coin, or 1.366 million Rand, 3,000 Rand cheaper than it was this time yesterday to buy a Bitcoin. I've got Victoria Rovers of Wealthstrat on markets a little later on. I want to get her thoughts around perhaps some of the sentiment drivers that are playing out in the markets as we wrap up the month of September. But those conversations after the 6 p.m. news. For now, Ashraf, back to you.
1: Right, you have a show to enjoy. Counting down just over 15 minutes to go to the SAFM market update.
8: The National Pulse with Ashraf Garda.
1: Ron, let's get to some of your thoughts as well. Ashraf, the political parties must pledge to get 30% of their promises will be met in the first 100 to 200 days, even if they are in coalition. Otherwise, it's just talk again. From Quintus, I think, it's in Klebera. By the way, what do you think? I mean, I had a chat off air today before I came on, and one of the guys bumped into me. He's like, we are in the age of coalition politics, right? It's not going to change until a party gets 50% plus one. So how long will that continue? At this point in time, parties are going to have to learn to live with coalition politics, however fraught with danger they come. And in fact, very importantly, the electorate has to learn the same thing. That is it. The only way you cannot have coalition politics is give a party a 50% plus one. That'll be the end of the GNU. How do you get there? Ashraf, I think the president should act in terms of Section 84.2 to a direct minister of police to establish a national policing division of the GBV and femicide within SAPS furthermore. And there's, I get that in saying, Lazarus saying, from Barberton, Lazarus Mokhatle. Good show as always. Much appreciate that. I'm not reading everything, it's about too much, but I get the point of what you're saying. Here we are.
9: Ashraf, good afternoon. Illegal immigration, illegal firearms, there's a correlation between those two things. Anywhere in the world, wherever you go, where there are illegal immigrants, there will inevitably be illegal firearms killing the people randomly, like it is happening in South Africa.
1: Interesting. I mean, I don't have any data to confirm or to deny, but you're saying wherever there are illegal immigrants, there are illegal firearms. Does that suggest as well that where there are legal immigrants, or legal people living, residing in the country, then there will be no legal, there will be no illegal firearms? Is that what you're saying? Okay. Right, there's more. Lots on Sibiya, by the way.
10: Good afternoon, Ashraf. Good afternoon, SAFM. Don't you guys find it suspicious that a former head of intelligence got caught out like that? Look, if he's guilty of that crime, he must be prosecuted. Throw the book at him, by all means. But these days, you know, with all the things that's happening, you need to think critically. And I find it very suspicious. An intelligence head, a head of intelligence, gets caught out like that. That's very suspicious. It's very suspicious.
1: Well, I mean, he's suggesting he's been set up. I mean, does he have a compelling case to state in being set up? Do you see that, or would you just write that off completely? Listen, let's talk about health issues after this.
8: Ashraf Garda on the National Pulse.
1: So interesting. I mean, today I went to the Mill Park Hospital for something unrelated, for my eyes, in fact, by the way. But as you're there, you're aware that so many people are having tests about something or the other and hoping that they're going to leave the hospital or the clinics healthier than they are. I mean, so central to that is their health, because you only have one health, don't you, right? Now, I say that because the awareness, therefore, about people with their own health issues was top of my mind today on my visit to the clinic. And therefore, the natural segue is to talk about this, September being Cervical Cancer Awareness Month in our country. There's a huge spotlight on just that and the issues of cervical cancer, just cancer in general in our country. Let's talk about that with Dr. Kerry Minnar, who is a radiation scientist and researcher. Dr. Minnar, I much appreciate you engaging us. You're now on the Pulse.
11: Hi, good evening, Ashraf, and thank you for having me, and good evening to your listeners.
1: Thank you. So, I mean, when you speak to us in the midst of Cervical Cancer Awareness Month, for this month of September, which is just about over, by the way, how do you use this month to leverage what? You know, is it preventative? Is it awareness? Is it best treatment? What do you do when this month comes up?
11: Yeah, so there's so much to talk about. Cervical cancer is one of the most preventable cancers. And so 99% of cervical cancer cases are caused by an infection with a virus called the human papillomavirus, or the HPV virus. and it's a sexually transmitted infection. So there are about 150 strains of this virus, and only a handful of them actually cause cancer. Most of them, or cervical cancer, most of them don't cause any problems at all. And the reason this is important is because we actually have a vaccine, which if the young lady or girl is vaccinated before she becomes sexually active, so we recommend before the age of 12, she should be vaccinated, then that prevents her from getting this virus, which will prevent her from getting cervical cancer. So the first thing that we need to emphasize this month is prevention with the HPV vaccine is very important for young girls and even young boys. And the second thing we need to do is if you haven't been vaccinated and the vaccine, you know, may not have come out when you were still a young child, because it only came out about 15 years ago. And so then you have to go for regular screening with a pap smear. So that's when your doctor, the woman's doctor, will check the cervix, take a sample of the cells from the cervix and send them off to be analyzed to see if there's any abnormal cells. Now, if there are abnormal cells, that can be treated or they can be removed before it turns into cancer. So we need to create awareness around vaccination to prevent it, screening to detect it early enough and prevent the cancer from becoming a problem. And then secondly, understanding the symptoms. Thirdly, understanding the symptoms. So a lot of women, the symptoms can be quite mild, and a lot of women will put them down to menstrual irregularities or hormonal irregularities. The symptoms are bleeding outside of the menstrual cycle, painful intercourse or bleeding after intercourse, or bleeding after you've already gone through menopause. Any of those symptoms, you should go for a pap smear and a checkup, because again, if you detect the cancer early, it can be very easily treated. But once the cancer starts growing and infiltrating other organs, then it becomes harder to treat. And the treatment is very curative in early stages. Yeah. Yes,
1: let me go back to where we all started about just, you know, the preventatives, right? Yes. So would that be, you know, would that be administered by, let's say, a gynecologist, if you're saying that the first prize would be for them to take this vaccine even before they become sexually active? What would be your first port of call?
11: A lot of the government has started some programs where they are going to schools and offering the vaccine to daughters or young girls at schools. So if your daughter comes home with a letter requesting permission for the vaccine to be administered at the school, then obviously it's a good idea to give permission for her to have that. If there isn't such a program at the school that your daughter is at, you can ask at the local clinic for the vaccines. It's administered usually just by a nurse. So there should be clinics or hospitals or a GP in your area who would be able to assist.
1: And what is the level of awareness right now? So obviously, excuse me, when I talk about gynecologists, those are people using someone, you know, maybe outside of a school environment. But as you alluded to, clearly there are people who are sexually active while in school. So what's the level of awareness and then the practice upon the awareness nationwide?
11: Unfortunately, it's not too, it's not great. The awareness isn't good and there's a lot of fear around the vaccine. So whilst the awareness of the vaccine is not, you know, not everybody knows about it, but those who do know about it, a lot of them are scared of it. Especially, you know, we've got a lot of fear around vaccines in our community. The government has started the eradication, so the World Health Organization has the 90-70-90 program, which is a program to completely eliminate cervical cancer. What that means is 90% of girls under the age of 14, that's what the World Health Organization recommends, should be vaccinated. Now, the government has implemented a program to achieve this by the year 2030. And then the goal is for 70% of women to be screened with a pap smear from the age of 35 at least once in their life, and for 90% of women to have access to treatment. So that's the 90-70-90 program, and our government plans to have that implemented by 2030. So it's a big ask, And we've also started, myself and some friends have started a HEAT Foundation, where we are working towards helping make treatment more accessible in public hospitals.
1: And let's hope you succeed on that. Let's end with this. Is there one final insight or an action you'd like to encourage?
11: Screening and regular checkups. Really, it's such a treatable cancer if you pick it up early. So if there's one message that goes home to every woman tonight, it's please get yourself, your sisters, your loved ones, your daughters screened and, if possible, vaccinated as well.
1: Okay, screen. Can't say it better than that, Dr. Kerry Minard. Let's leave it at that. Appreciate your time. And thanks for elevating the importance of the awareness around that in this month of September, which is also Cervical Cancer Awareness Month. Very preventable, as you've just said. Thanks for joining us here on the National Pulse.
8: The National Pulse with Ashraf Garda.
1: By the way, I mean, talking about, we spoke about winners earlier on. I mean, it's a very nice tribute around the work of Makosi Africa. Their creative director, Laduma, as you know, unveiled a collection that celebrated Pan-Africanism on Monday as his label became the first South African, listen to this one, the first South African brand to stage a full runway show on the official Paris Fashion Week calendar. We have got some talent in this country, like serious talent. We must galvanize the talent and ensure the talent extends to our political parties and those who administer service delivery. If we get all that right, we then would be this magic champion nation that I allude to so often, right? Allude to, rather. Let's get to some of the calls in just a moment. But for now, Bhuti, the Eastern Cape, let's get to your thoughts. Hi. Bhuti, hello.
12: Hello, Ashraf.
1: Yeah, you're live. Go for it.
12: Okay, thank you very much. Ashraf, I wanted to chip in around the issue of people, women dying in the Ekurhuleni area. But I got worried at some point when I listened to Abantu Basemjondolo, that organization. They are saying somewhere in Ekurhuleni, when they report cases in the police station, they are not taken to it. And my worry then is that as people are dying, women especially, dying in that fashion, in that area, why should the police refuse to assist them, especially because they are staying in the shacks? But that leader didn't explain to the effect, to the point that maybe after the police refused to take their cases, whether they went to the station commander. And it is my concern that the station commander of the station, the police station mentioned, I can't remember the name of the police station, was not given a right of reply in that, because this is a serious allegation to say that our people cannot be assisted by police because they are staying in dark places. That's not an excuse enough for police to ignore to assist our people.
1: Well, I agree with you. I mean, but that's the point, you know, that whichever places you're living in, they ought to be safe. They should be safe.
12: Yes, yes, and police should not... if a police can say you are afraid to go to a place because it's dark and people didn't take themselves to the dark places, then something needs to be done, because people cannot die because their places are dark.
1: Yeah, but besides the dark, we must also, as we hold society to account to ensure that things are lit and it comes at a price with government, we must also look at the people who are doing the acts of committing violence. I mean, who gives them the right to do that? And why do they think they can do what they want? I don't know if we're being... I'm just saying, as we're angry with many people and organizations, I don't hear enough anger against the perpetrators of the crimes across the board. There's just so many. And it's like, oh, so-and-so killed so-and-so. It's the police's fault. It can't just be. That doesn't mean the police mustn't step up. They must absolutely step up, and they're well overdue for that. But it can't just be them either. Like, what about the people? They come from communities. That's where it is. Okay, Bhuti, I got your point. I think you've made that very, very clear. Let's get further thought. There's more on gun ownership.
13: Hi, Ashraf. I am one of the citizens of South Africa who wants to have a gun through official and legal means. It must be registered. It must be known. Because we are no longer safe here in South Africa. Somebody breaks into your house at 2 o'clock in the morning. When you wake up, he stands right next to your bed there, carrying a gun. What will you do? Because really, we are no longer safe. We know that our laws are very, very tough, which are governing the guns. But really, we are not safe. Criminals are footloose. They are doing as they like with our lives. We know that our policemen and women are working so hard in the government to fight this crime. This is Mr. Muteto down here in Virginia Free State.
1: Yeah, I mean, who's driving this sort of rampant crime breaking law breaking streaks? And I don't mean this week, I mean forever. Who's driving that?
14: Hi, Ashwa. I've got a theory on what's going on with regards to all the shootings that are happening. Because there's been an intense, objective in getting illegality in terms of illegal foreigners out of South Africa. I think the people who are actually doing all these killings are using this as a distraction ploy, so that we do not consistently, carry on with this reform of wanting illegal foreigners to be out of our country. So it doesn't make sense that it's all of a sudden happening at such a huge scale. So that's my theory. I might be wrong, but yeah, that's my theory.
1: Yeah, but it's not just happening suddenly at a huge scale. If you look at it, the crime stats over decades means it's incredibly high already. What it does, we have these spikes often where you get, and not just this week, you get a tavern attacked, and you get, two, three taverns attacked in the space of a week or two, and then people die. So this is not the first time that's happened. It's recurring. And what has happened to those guys who shot? I mean, what's the conviction rate? What's the arrest rate? What's the conviction rate? If that doesn't, I think the one part we need to focus on is what's the prevention rate? How do we prevent this happening in the first place? All very complex. We must somehow get this right. Thanks for listening to the show, The National Pulse. Tomorrow, as you've heard, we'll be at the DUT event at the ICC in Durban. So looking forward to connecting about excellence in the space of, science and innovation, right? But if you're around, do come and say hello as well. I'd love to engage with you there at the Durban ICC. Right, thanks for listening. It's the news at 6. Here's Greg.

0: Thank you again, Ashraf. Preparations well underway for elections in KZN and SA savings take a dip. Good evening. The IEC says preparations for the local government's elections in KwaZulu-Natal are going well, with no reports of so-called no-go areas so far. Provincial electoral officer Ntombo Futhumasinga says 111 political parties and 104 independent candidates are contesting the elections in KZN.
1: In KwaZulu-Natal, we have a total of 26,497 candidates across political parties, including independent candidates, that are going to be contesting 2,166 seats in this province. These political parties are not simply committing themselves as individuals to abiding by the code, but they are also committing their supporters. I think we are doing very well as a province. We haven't had incidents of no-go areas being reported.
0: Meanwhile, 17 political parties contesting all wards in the province have signed the Electoral Commission's Provincial Code of Conduct in Durban, committing to upholding the rules for free, fair and peaceful elections. Speaking at the signing ceremony was IFP representative Nkosi Ntandoye Nkosi Shabalala.
2: We are not gathered here to surrender our political differences, but we are gathered here to protect the democratic space in which those differences can be expressed. The Inkatha Freedom Party in KwaZulu-Natal stands firmly for an electoral process that is free, fair, peaceful, transparent, and credible. We believe that all South Africans must be free to choose their political representatives without intimidation, without fear, and without violence. We believe that every political party, large or small, must have the opportunity to campaign.
0: There's growing concern around how South African households will finance their future emergencies as savings took a dip in the second quarter of 2026. The Reserve Bank's September quarterly bulletin shows that while debt increased at a slower pace, household savings deteriorated. South Africa's national savings rate fell from 14.9% in the first quarter of the year to 10.8% in the second. The Reserve Bank's Michael Manamela.
3: Of course, we saw disposable income improving, and that also led to us seeing that the debt levels of households also declined. What is, of course, concerning is the savings rate, where we saw corporate savings rate decreasing, of course, with households decreasing smaller than corporates. And I think that remains a concern to say how will households going forward be able to afford their consumption.
0: Mpumalanga taxi boss Josie Bagnoni has distanced himself at the Matlanga Commission from threats allegedly made by taxi industry figure Opa Bafana Sindani against mining businessman Tengani Ntuli. Evidence before the commission shows that Sindani sent Ntuli a message stating he had 48 hours to explain why operations at the Kwaggafontein quarry shouldn't be stopped. The threats made against Ntuli were allegedly linked to the non-payment of so-called protection fees. Sibanyoni, he returns to the commission tomorrow, testified that Sindani didn't have the authority to threaten the operation. He told evidence leader Matthew Chaskelson that the messages were Sindani's own actions.
4: Did he have your authority to threaten to stop the operation?
5: No. And at no stage was Mr. Nduli's operation stopped. Because if you stop Mr. Nduli, you're stopping me. I will never allow that.
4: Have you taken up with Mr. Sindani, why he made a threat to stop the operation without your authority?
5: Not really, but I engaged him.
0: President Cyril Ramaphosa has reaffirmed South Africa's commitment to supporting South Sudan in overcoming challenges to achieve its national vision of unity, peace and prosperity. He was speaking at a virtual meeting in his capacity as the chairperson of the AU's high-level ad hoc committee on South Sudan.
6: We call on the leaders of South Sudan to seize this moment to come together despite their differences, to discuss the problems and challenges that stand in the way of their advancement as a nation. As the parties to this summit, we stand ready with our support, our counsel, and solidarity as the leaders and the people of South Sudan continue along their journey. The people of South Sudan must know that they do not stand alone. Their peace is our peace.
0: The top story, the IEC says preparations for the elections in KZN are going well with no reports of so-called no-go areas so far. That's SAFM News. I'm Greg Huss.
7: Welcome to the SAFM Market Update with MoneyWeb, leading the business conversation right here on SAFM.
8: Thank you very much to Greg for that news update. More news at 7 o'clock. It was Ed Seikoto, the famous trader and author of The Trading Tribe, who once said that the elements of good trading are cutting losses, and cutting losses. I wonder if that's still the case in this day and age. I'm Jimmy Muyaha. This is the SFM Market Update. Let's get you up to date. Coming up on the show today, we take a look at the latest investment by the British International Investment Team. They are investing in the African continent and they're focusing on financial markets and frontier markets. We speak to the Chief Investment Officer of the BII and get a sense of where those investments are headed and what they could be, or what areas they could potentially be focused on. We also have a conversation with our resident banking specialist Corky Koyman of Denker Capital, taking a look at the banking landscape on the African continent. Banks have exited, banks have entered the markets, and we're going to take a look at how those movements affect our continent. Then we have a conversation taking a look at the quarterly employment survey that released the latest jobs data today. We're going to take a look at the 96,000 odd jobs that have been shed between June of last year and this year. I'll try and make sense of some of those other data points there. We also have a conversation with Nedbank's Daniel Rousseau, taking a look at how it is that they are financing regenerative agriculture and doing their bit to support the agricultural landscape. We wrap up the show, as we do every other Tuesday, with a property conversation. We're going to be taking a look at the property trends over the last quarter and how it is that they could be influencing the rest of the year.
7: The Day's Markets, understanding the moves and making smarter investment calls.
8: As always, that's where we kick off the show, with a sense of the market movements that have been playing out throughout the day. I'm joined on the line by Managing Director at WealthStrat, Victoria Ruvers, to take a look at markets and see what to make of them. Victoria, lovely having you on the show as always. Thanks so much for taking the time. A better day today compared to yesterday, I suppose, from a resource stocks perspective. The Brent crude price still above $100 a barrel if we're looking at commodity pricing. Platinum softer, palladium softer, the gold price softer. But by all accounts, not a bad Tuesday, I suppose.
9: Yeah, good evening, Jimmy. And you're right, the mood has certainly improved today. Well, yesterday was quite rough. And we saw the JSE recover some of the ground, which was largely resource driven. And what's interesting is, you know, despite being the sort of the fairly cautious global backdrop, we actually think some investors were just buying into the weakness in the mining shares. You know, on the other hand, financials and some of the higher quality domestic counters coming under a bit of pressure, because investors are still trying to get their head around the level of global bond yields. So between high bond yields in the US and the high oil price, which it did come off a little bit today, you're right, but above $100 is still a pretty steep oil price. It is spooking markets to some degree.
8: Victoria, where are the concerns at the moment? I mean, I noted, obviously, the oil conversation is centered around that deal that may or may not be taking place between Iran and the United States. And I suppose until we actually have confirmation of that, it's he said, she said, in terms of who's coming to the party, whether or not there is a deal, whether or not that deal will be signed. That obviously fueling a lot of the concerns around the oil space. But from an equity perspective, I noted that international indices didn't have the best of days either.
9: Yeah, and the interesting thing is no one really cares about bond yields until they do matter, because that's ultimately the risk-free rate of which everything is priced. So the fact that US bond yields are above 5%, which the last time they were at these levels was around 2007, it means investors start asking why they should take equity risk, particularly at some elevated prices, when they're actually being properly rewarded with real returns from cash and, in this case, bonds. So that is what's making equity markets a little bit jumpy. The other thing is, as you say, the oil price. So this resolution between the US and Iran, this has been a back and forth for, you know, it's really since March this year. And so geopolitics are keeping the oil price elevated. Oil price feeds into inflation, which is feeds into pretty much everything in South Africa. And higher inflation means higher interest rates for longer. And so all of that actually does provide a bit of a headwind for equity markets.
8: Victoria, can we take a look at the currency side of things? The Rand, also kind of unmoved at the moment, 16.45, hasn't really gone anywhere since that interest rate adjustment last week by our own central bank. And I suppose from a dollar perspective, it is weighing up what is happening in the US. The dollar index, on the other hand, has managed to maintain above 100 points. I had a look at it. I think it was a little earlier on. We were trading above 100 points. I don't know if we still are at the moment. We should be. Yeah, we were at 101, which we haven't really been able to see a lot of dollar confidence in the market of late. But I suppose the Fed decision as well, from their perspective, may have bolstered that. From a currency perspective, the Rand could be worse, but could also be somewhat better, I guess.
9: Yeah, we will welcome a stable Rand, because normally in an environment like this, where risk is off and potentially equity markets are a bit spooked, you'd see a currency like ours, an emerging market currency, actually weaken as money moves back to home base and back to the safe haven currency, the US dollar. But what we're seeing under this environment is that, given where US yields are and the fact that we have raised interest rates, we've actually managed to retain a relatively stable currency. So we'll take that, because a weak currency and higher oil prices are a very bad cocktail for inflation in South Africa. So as much as we didn't like that Fed decision last week, that raise in rates did help stabilize a currency, which is really ultimately good for stabilizing inflation in this country.
8: Victoria, before I let you go, I want to get your thoughts around perhaps where you might be looking if we're looking at local or international markets. You touched on the fact that bonds and bond markets might be considered boring at this stage, but I do know that some investors at this point, at this stage in the year after the third quarter, are tired of the level of volatility that we have been seeing. And so boring might not be the worst thing to be looking at.
9: 100%. And if you are looking for real yields, you're actually being compensated now for in global bonds, well, with global bonds, and actually getting some real yields. Our bond market as well, while inflation has creeped up, it is still offering good real yields. But while volatility exists on the equity side, that is the price you pay to be in equities. So we're still seeing good opportunities in select equities across the board, and in particularly in South Africa as well.
8: There's still good value in markets. There's still good opportunity in markets. And this, of course, was not investment advice, but rather a overview of markets and where they might be headed. We'll leave the conversation on that note. Executive Managing Director at Wealth Strat, Victoria Ruvers, joining us to take a look at markets and what might be moving them.
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8: The banking and financial services landscape on the African continent seems to be changing. There are shifts that have been ongoing for quite some time, and we're going to be taking a closer look at these shifts following a report released by the team at Fitch, one of the ratings agencies based out of the United States. As usual for these conversations, I'm joined on the line by our resident banking specialist, director at Denker Capital, Kwoki Koyman, to take a look at this and see what we make of it. Well, Kwoki, lovely having you on the show as always. Thanks so much for taking the time. It seems as though European banks have been the most notable exits on the African continent. Fitch, in their report, noted that various factors could contribute to this sort of exit. Factors around ownership, factors around change in business strategies. What have you been noticing around the movement in terms of financial service providers on the continent?
13: Yeah, it's been ongoing for almost 10 years, thinking of Barclays when they exited Standard Chartered, etc., even HSBC, all for slightly different reasons. The most recent exits have been from the French banks, Crédit Agricole, BNP, Société Générale, and so with them it's more specific. Remember, they are generally been in the Northern African French Francophone, as they say, Francophone Africa, Northern Africa. And the reasons why they're leaving is mainly four, but the main one is reducing profitability of their African operations. And that's partly due to lower growth in Africa, a lot more volatility, and then increasing KYC costs, especially on larger transactions. The risk of, like, BNP Paribas now had been fined for facilitating transactions or potentially facilitating transactions with, you know, bad characters or bad businesses. And then finally, also, they've got a choice. So what the banks are suddenly realizing now, Europe is a lot more profitable, Eastern Europe is profitable. And so they're looking at, should we deploy capital in Africa, or should we deploy it closer to home in Eastern and Central Europe, even Asia? And they decided to redeploy the capital closer to home, where they also have more synergistic benefits than Africa. Now, it's in a way sad, because Africa does lose that benefit of the expertise, the information technology, IT expertise, corporate governance, etc. But it creates opportunities for African banks.
8: Speaking of opportunities, Mkoki, can we take a look at the other areas of opportunity that then open up? You touched on African banks, but I noticed as well Arab banks and Middle Eastern banks are starting to find the continent more attractive. There's a lot of Gulf participation on the continent. You and I have spoken about the likes of First Abu Dhabi Bank coming into South Africa in previous conversations. We're seeing an increase in areas like Morocco and Egypt that are attracting the Gulf countries and their banking services. This, where one door closes, I suppose one another definitely does open up.
13: Yep. Now, the Arabian banks is quite interesting. A few years ago, 3-4 years ago, European banks was in banking was in the dogs. It was the narrow interest margins were really low. Remember, they had this period of negative real interest rates. And suddenly post-COVID and everything that's happened with inflation, interest rates in Europe have increased. And so European banks are now very profitable and actually starting to grow quite strongly. Arabian banks, I think, are now the opposite. They're actually suffering from all the effect of now also this year, the Iranian war, a lot more volatility, and they are generating cash. Those countries are cash flush with limited growth opportunities in their own countries. So then it's logical they start looking into Africa. Egypt has been quite a target of quite a few of them, but as you're right, First Abu Dhabi was looking at South Africa. So I think for them, also import, export, more trade with Africa. So for them, it's logical to try and replace or buy.

0: future of banking on the continent, because Africa remains one of those continents that has a lot more fintech businesses that are coming up, perhaps more so than other areas. They're solving for financial solutions and financial inclusion a lot differently to how perhaps other continents might be doing so. And that also presents a unique area of opportunity for banking partners, for financial services partners. How do you see that playing out, especially with Africa's population being on average the youngest in the world?
1: Yeah, no, that's a very, very good question. It's almost an interview on its own. But we see that both in Latin America and in Africa, that the fintechs are growing fairly strongly, especially in Brazil, in Mexico now as well, Argentina, and also in Kenya and in Nigeria. And that's largely because your large banks have historically focused more on corporate banking and business banking, and we're actually almost a bit fat cat, you know, not being very competitive in the retail space. And suddenly you get the fintechs who come in with a very low cost model and with new computer technology, which is more consumer friendly, which also can handle large volumes at low margins. And so yes, both in Africa and in Latin America, you can see the fintechs coming in. Nigeria has actually seen quite a lot of that as well. And Kenya started years ago with M-Pesa. So I think that's where the challenge is going to come in. Almost like a Capitec, who started first, not as a fintech, but at the low end of the consumer, and use the returns generated from that to gradually grow its banking presence. That is really the risk of these fintechs, that they are successful then, and then slowly add on products over time and then become a fully fledged bank. And that takes 10, 20 years. The Lesaka is most probably the one now with the biggest all-around product in South Africa, but still very small and still very South African-based. But they also express interest of going into Africa. So it's going to become very competitive. But as you said, large populations, so there's a lot of room for everybody to grow into.
0: Challenge often brings with it opportunity, and that opportunity still remains on the African continent for the players that are willing to take advantage of that. We'll see how the financial landscape shapes up on the African continent. It is certainly getting more and more interesting by the day. For now, we'll leave this conversation on that note. Executive at Denker Capital, Kokkie Kooyman, joining us to take a look at the changes and shifts that have been taking place in the banking world on the African continent.
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4: The latest quarterly employment statistics report was released today. It suggests that we have seen a dip in the employed number of individuals in the country. There has been a total employment decrease of 95,000 jobs between June of last year and June of this year. We're going to take a closer look at these numbers with the Research and Education Officer for International Labour or at the International Labour and Research Information Group, Dr. Dale McKinley. He joins on the line now to see what we make of this. Dr. McKinley, lovely having you on the show. Thanks so much for taking the time. The jobs conversation in South Africa is one that we have almost monthly at this point. The latest data not pointing to a very positive picture, especially when we look at the youth numbers. But I want to get your thoughts as a starting point on the overall employment position of the country.
5: Yeah, well, we've got some serious structural problems. This is nothing new. And what this, what these latest stats show us is that confirms that it's not just our domestic structural problems where our manufacturing sector is declining, but we're in some serious global headwinds. So I think these last 12 months in particular have been exacerbated, obviously, by the war in Iran. The price of energy and fuel has affected a whole range of different things. Those businesses that are, in terms of, if you look at the sectors where we lost most of the jobs, services, construction, even tourism went down, you'll see, I think, that this is a combination of our own inability to sort of grasp the nature of the structural reforms needed, but also the things that we don't have control over, which are global trade and energy prices, which have basically increased the inability of investment in our country, or people holding on to money and not wanting to increase jobs at this stage.
4: Dr. McKinley, I want to take a look at the 29,000 community service jobs that have been created, or employment gains in that respect. And I want to get your thoughts around perhaps how we're starting to see that shift in, as you allude to, the certain sectors are performing better than other sectors. Certain sectors are perhaps under a bit more strain given some of the global conditions. From South Africa's specific story, we know that we have primary sectors that contribute a lot more towards things like economic growth, and those are the sectors we heavily rely on. We are seeing an increase in some areas, but is that in areas that would really make a significant difference, or does every bit count?
5: Every bit counts, and I think what we have failed, I think what our economists and particularly our Treasury have failed to understand is that we cannot have an austerity budget. We cannot have contractual spending and then hope to deal with joblessness, hope to deal with increased employment, because then you rely completely on the private sector and foreign investment. And right now, they're not moving because of the unpredictability of things, and certainly the headwinds, as I mentioned. So if we look at manufacturing, we look at business services, we look at trade, we look at transport, these are the key components of our economy that lost jobs in the last year. And this is a overall trend that's been happening over the last 15 to 20 years in general. And what that tells us is that we're not investing in our domestic economy. We're still relying on the big boys. We're still relying on lots of large corporate big projects and foreign direct investment, which many economists are convinced are still the sort of golden goose, so to speak. And I think we're missing the boat here, which is that if we invest and free up credit within the local economies, particularly small and medium scale enterprises, we can grow local economies. That simply hasn't been the case. And as a result, we keep on having the cyclical downturns.
4: Dr. McKinley, I want to take a look at the fact that part-time jobs were up quarter on quarter. That is quite a positive, but alongside that positive, an equally glaring concern in the fact that youth unemployment currently sits now based on some of the definitions here around, or definitions for the people aged between 15 and 34, youth unemployment there sits at 47.4% of that demographic. Almost 50% of that demographic is now unemployed. 5 million people not having a job, and that is probably some of our most economically capable contributors. Mm.
5: Absolutely. And what this speaks to, I think, Jimmy, is the fact that, you know, this is the skills mismatch in many cases. So what we did, 15, 20 years ago in the educational sector is that we moved away from technical skills, from the skills that were needed in a growing technological economy, particularly the youth. And we sent kids to university and getting degrees that oftentimes and skills that oftentimes don't match with what the economic sectors need. And as a result, what you see, besides the structural issues that I mentioned, what you see is this mismatch in relation to the employment possibilities for young people, and also a failure of investing in particular sectors, for example, in tech sectors that would allow for skills development. This was something that we did fairly well, I think, within the first 10 or 15 years after 94, but we have left that behind, and as a result, the youth unemployment continues to rise simply because when youth come onto the job market, the spaces for them are not there, and we're not investing in the sectors that would possibly create those sectors, or at least those possibilities.
4: Dr. McKinley, I want to take a look at the concerns around the fact that we're not creating enough new jobs, we're not creating enough economic opportunity to be able to change the situation. How then do we deal with the situation and not have it spiral beyond this point? You mentioned, of course, that the private sector, public sector sit on opposite ends of this at the moment, and we do need to find a way to actually move the economy forward. We have had a stagnant economy for the longest of times. How then do we start to deal or take this sort of data and make use of the data in the most optimal way?
5: Yeah, I think there's a huge debate here about our macroeconomic framing. And this has been a debate for the last 20, 25 years, which is if we orient our economy dominantly towards the global trade market and towards what the needs of other countries are, and that's what we rely on, then we're going to be hostage to the winds that blow, that we have no control over, which we've seen the latest of. And let's take ArcelorMittal, for example, which just shed 4,000, 5,000 jobs, which affected over 50,000 to 60,000 people, if you take the families into consider, simply in the Vol region, as a result of global competition and tariff policy. So if we're going to be serious about increasing our domestic economy, there's three or four things that we need to do. And I think this is where we have failed, and our Treasury and our government has failed to grasp the nettle, which is that you cannot grow an economy without spending money. You simply cannot contract and cut services and say, well, this is sending the right notes to the credit agencies and to others, so it makes borrowing less, and constantly increase the interest rates in order to keep inflation low. What you're doing, therefore, is you're putting these barriers in the way of economy. We need to be bold. We need to have a growth-oriented economy and not so too much worry about, you know, debt levels to the extent that many of the economists are talking about. The second thing is to invest in, as I mentioned, the small and medium scale enterprises. If you look at the budgets over the last 15 to 20 years, the amount of money that has been put into and the amount of training and skills development into the local economies is minuscule compared to what we're spending on other components of our economy. That's where most people lie. Look at these latest job statistics. What was the greatest increase? It was in informal economy. 45,000, I think, 50,000 over the last year. Now, that's not necessarily to say that these are the kinds of jobs that we want, but basically, if we start investing in local economies and having longer-term plans for those and making credit available to people, it always amazes me that economists come and speak about, you know, growth, and they don't understand that corporates don't operate without credit lines. You know, business operates without having access to credits. And how do they expect small and medium enterprises to do the same without that, those high borrowing costs? So we need to free up a little bit more money. We need to invest in local economies. We need to stop relying so much on the foreign aspect of it, and also protect our local industries where necessary from unfair competition.
4: Local economies are the key here, especially as we look to address our ongoing unemployment crisis that we find ourselves confronted with. We'll have to leave the conversation on that note. Dr. Dale McKinley of the International Labour and Research and Information Group joining us to take a look at the latest quarterly employment survey report that suggests that we have lost more employment opportunities over the last year.
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3: SAFM Market Update with Jimmy Muyaha on SAFM.
4: The British and International Investment Group has announced that they would be committing at least $65 million to investing in financial markets and unlocking investments in frontier economies like Zambia and Zimbabwe on the African continent. We're going to take a closer look at this with the Chief Investment Officer at the BII, Maria Smith. She joins me on the line now to see what we make of this. Maria, lovely having you on the show. Thanks so much for taking the time. Let's perhaps start with an overview of the BII's investment objectives on the African continent and how it is that you're approaching your investment decisions on the continent.
9: Hi, thanks for having me today. Yes, at British International Investment, we are the UK development finance institution, and we have just launched our five-year strategy that will go from 2026 to 2030. And during that period, we look to commit $10 billion in the private sector in order to help promote productive, sustainable, and inclusive economies. And we do expect over half of that to go to the African continent. So we've been investing in Africa for over 75 years, and our intention is to continue at scale during this investment strategy.
4: Maria, that investment strategy, I can imagine there are particular focus areas or preferred areas of investment for the BII. Can you perhaps take us through that in terms of sectors or perhaps economies that might be high on your list of what you're keeping an eye on?
9: Yes, absolutely. So we do quite a bit in sectors that help with our impact themes around productive, sustainable, and inclusive. And so that often leads us to financial institutions, to infrastructure, or to sectors that create many quality jobs like processing and manufacturing. In terms of countries, one of the big pivots for this new strategy is our focus on frontier markets. And so the $65 million that you alluded to, which is our commitments across Zambia and Zimbabwe, are part of that program, where we are really looking at unlocking growth through local institutions that know the markets best, but that will help us look at sectors that are critical to the country's long-term development.
4: Now, Maria, I noted recently that the UK Minister for International Development commented that the UK was moving more from a donor to an investor. And I can imagine that conversation obviously having to do with the historical relationships between the UK and the African continent. If we look at where the African continent sits today and we look at where the United Kingdom sits today, the UK has gone through Brexit. The African continent has reshaped how it is that they want to be participating on a global scale. How does the BII see an alignment between the UK and Africa in terms of moving forward on these frontier economies?
9: Yeah, I mean, our shareholder is the UK government, and we've agreed our five-year strategy, which, you know, not only puts that large commitment to the continent, but also has encouraged us to make a commitment of 25% of that capital going to the least developed countries, the LDCs. And so, you know, there is alignment in that. And, you know, I think Part of our role is to ensure that we're not only bringing long-term capital to these markets so that they can scale, but also trying to mobilize other investors so that it goes beyond the capital provided by the UK, but that we can mobilize investment from other development finance investors, but as well as the private sector.
4: Maria, can we take a look at the decision by the BII from a strategic focal point to look at financial markets in particular? We've seen a lot of development finance institutions focus on energy transition efforts, on energy development conversations, and I think there is an abundance of capital in that respect. Financial markets seems to be an area that has historically been underfinanced and overlooked, and could this perhaps be the reason why BII is particularly looking at that to promote financial inclusion on the African continent?
9: Yeah, absolutely. I mean, financial services offer impact at scale for several reasons. I mean, one can, of course, be financial inclusion. I mean, when we tend to work with the larger banks or even the global banking platforms across the continent, what we tend to do is provide either directed lending or risk sharing in order to encourage these institutions to lend more to underserved segments. So that could be low income, it could be, you know, gender, it could be promoting women entrepreneurs, it could be in things like climate and climate resilient agriculture, renewable energy. So they really become conduits, you know, to loaning to the real economy, and particularly with an inclusive lens. But the other angle that we're very interested in is promoting capital market development. So if you look at Zambia and the $15 million anchor investment that we just made in Zonico's inaugural sustainability bond program, this is going to help mobilize $100 million for sectors that are critical to the country's long-term development, like climate resilient agriculture, renewable energy. But what's particularly important from a capital market development perspective is that we expect a significant amount of the capital to come from private investors rather than just DFIs or development finance institutions like ourselves. So that's a very strong signal that sustainable finance is becoming a viable investment opportunity to the country, and therefore helps build a deeper domestic capital market over time. So we know about 30% of our commitments at the moment are in the financial service sector, and we will continue with this trend.
4: Focusing on investing in financial markets on the African continent, the British International Investment Team looking at deepening their ties and relationships with the African continent and bolstering the financial markets on the continent. We'll leave the conversation on that note. Chief Investment Officer at the BII, Maria Smith, joining us to take a look at their investment commitments throughout Africa.
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4: The agricultural landscape in South Africa is certainly shifting, with all of these warnings around a more severe El Nino that's set to affect our agricultural sector, taking a look at all sorts of other factors that typically would be concerns for our agricultural industry. We're going to be taking a closer look at how it is that our sector can better prepare itself, especially when we look at alternative farming methods that are out there. Joined on the line by the head of sales at Nedbank Agriculture, Daniel Rousseau, to take a look at this, see what you make of it. Daniel, lovely having you on the show. As always, thanks so much for taking the time. The last time you and I caught up, you taught me about regenerative farming, and we got into this conversation around how interesting that was for the agricultural landscape in South Africa, and how that could potentially be a good alternative to how we've been looking at farming and agriculture in South Africa in particular. That seems to be a good starting point for this conversation, because all of the warnings that we've been receiving and all of the changes that have been coming our way certainly have our agricultural sector potentially concerned about what lies ahead.
12: Yeah, thanks, Jimmy, and it's always a pleasure having these discussions with you. Yeah, interestingly, we had a session at Nampo Cape about 2 weeks ago, where we had a media session and then also focusing on more the practical side of regenerative agriculture. So it might be good, to share some thoughts that came from and ideas that came from that discussion, you know, really putting regenerative agriculture into practice, if it's okay with you.
4: Well, Daniel, let's take a look at that. When we say putting it into practice, what do we mean by that?
12: Yeah, if you look at regenerative agriculture and the whole transition process towards more sustainable and regenerative practices, and you did mention El Nino and the challenges that we face, but from our side, from the bank side, we don't see that this as just a short-term initiative or even an environmental initiative. You know, for us as financiers, we really treat it as more around the credit risk, cash flow and asset protection strategy. So more from a long-term financial sustainability point of view. With a commercial objective, obviously, you know, to help farmers invest in practices and technologies that was also showcased at Nampo Cape, that reduce production volatility. That's really important, especially in our grain industries, rain-fed grain industries. Also protecting margins, very, very important, and improved debt service capacity, very important from a bank's perspective, while also ensuring that the additional capital required for resilience does not undermine the short-term liquidity. This is crucially important for long-term sustainability. So, you know, farmers may recognize the long-term benefits of regenerative practices, but changing established farming systems can require significant upfront investment, and we've seen that, and also involve, short-term production and financial uncertainty during this transition period. So at Nampo Cape, it was really interesting, you know, to get perspectives from farmers, from input suppliers, even from data companies, as well as the retail sector, to really look at sustainability and regenerative practices really in practice. It was really fascinating, especially from the retail side. That was really interesting for me.
4: Daniel, you mentioned that the farmers are showing an interest in transitioning more and more, and this transition obviously does come with a bit of investment. I want to take a look at that transition in a bit more detail, because from a farmer's perspective, from the producer's perspective, often when we talk about change of this size, it comes with a lot of risk. I don't know if the change is going to work out. I don't know if this is the best course of action to transition. I may want to as a farmer, but I might not necessarily be sure if I can afford all the equipment, all of the changes that need to take place. How should the farmers and the producers in South Africa be navigating that transition conversation?
12: Yeah, and you're quite right. I believe that, you know, adoption to new technology and, working with change is really, really important. And it's also one of the biggest challenges, I believe, from a management perspective. You know, either the unwillingness or the inability to, you know, to deal with change in a business, but also in an industry. And I think, you know, if you look at possible successes, for me, it's all around collaboration. It's all around partnerships across the entire value chain. So we firmly believe that no single stakeholder can solve the challenge. So we look at the partnership and collaboration between farmer, the financiers, food companies that I've mentioned now, you know, more towards the retail side, the input providers and other industry participants. Each hold a piece of this puzzle and each need to contribute, you know, to assist a farmer to successfully transition. And that was actually, you know, the purpose of the panel discussion that we held as well, to really explore what each can do to help share risk and create incentives and support farmers through this transition. Because we know that, it can be frightening and it can be a real challenge from a management perspective, as you've said. And I believe that, you know, through more and more interactions, farmers days and so forth, and sharing best practices of farmers that actually already in the process, really help other farmers, to put their minds at ease and to really, see, what can be done in practice.
4: Speaking of helping other farmers, Daniel, before I let you go, I want to take a look at the role that Nedbank plays in this particular conversation, because as a finance house, the typical role that is expected is the bank simply provides the capital. But from a banking perspective and from a service perspective, you have clients across the value chain, which means you're also then able to link the different aspects of the value chain and the ecosystem together.
12: Yeah. Definitely. Obviously, if you look at the farmer itself, you know, providing solutions, financial solutions, funding solutions, ensuring that we've got the correct debt structure in place, to ensure, cash flow over this period is really important. But we think that our role extends beyond, simply providing finance. So, our line of thinking is by convening stakeholders and encouraging collaboration, as I've mentioned as well, around financing, around measurement, because measurement is key, and then also risk sharing. We try to help to explore practical solutions that make regenerative agriculture more commercially viable and also scalable. So ultimately, supporting a more resilient South African agricultural sector. So it's not just the funding side, but also the collaboration and being that partner in a business to work with the whole value chain to ensure that we will have success in terms of long-term sustainability, yes.
4: Ensuring that the agricultural sector of South Africa continues to thrive and continues to adapt to the ever-changing environment. That is what the team at Nedbank Agri aims to do in supporting our agricultural sector. We'll have to leave the conversation on that note. Head of Sales at Nedbank Agriculture, Daniel Rousseau, joining us to take a look at regenerative farming, the transition that that comes with, and how the Nedbank team is ready to support that. 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
4: It is Property Tuesday. We're going to be taking a look at the latest data around the property sector. There's some property insights that suggest that the property market might be seeing a bit of a slowdown in this particular period. Joined on the line by Chief Executive Officer at Remax, Adrian Gosler, to take a look at this, see what to make of it. Adrian, lovely having you on the show. Thanks so much for taking the time. I see the latest quarterly report that you and the team at Remax put out suggests that there's been a decline in the number of units sold across almost every province, and that's also led to a decline in the number of transactions that have taken place in the residential property market. I'm guessing interest rates have something to do with this?
14: 100%. Hi, Jimmy. Thanks for having me. It's 2026. What a year, huh? We started off the year with renewed optimism that inflation was in check and on its way down, and with the anticipation of possibly two interest rate reductions, and then the war happened. The war and the Hormuz Strait and places we've never heard of came onto the radar, and with that came rising inflation, and with that came rising interest rates. So literally exactly like you've said, what we're experiencing now is the consequences of that, not just here, but around the world. The United States is very similar to the position we find ourselves in.
4: Adrian, can we take a look at the provinces in South Africa? Have we seen any data around which provinces are more popular, which provinces are less popular in terms of just attractiveness and, I suppose, the number of transactions that take place in each province on average?
14: Sure. So what is interesting this year is Gauteng is, I don't want to say making a revival, but because that sounds quite dramatic, but we've seen a lot of renewed interest in Gauteng, a lot more transactions than percentage-wise than previous years. As an example, almost 50% of our total sales are coming out of Gauteng province, while the rest of the country is making up the balance. But you have anomalies like the Cape, where prices are still ridiculously high and continue to maintain that sort of value. The issues experienced in the Cape are slightly different in the sense that it's difficult to find stock, or that in an agent's language, or a consumer would say, struggling to find properties for sale in relative price range, which I think is why places like Gauteng are becoming more attractive again.
4: Adrian, you touched on the fact that the international markets are not immune to these movements, and I want to get your thoughts around how perhaps South African markets are faring compared to international markets. We know our own interest rate trajectory has looked similar to some of the international markets, but also has looked vastly different to other markets. How has South Africa's property market compared to international markets?
14: You know, I'd say we still fared pretty well. I think we have our unique issues here in South Africa, but we're not immune to you know, what's happening around the world from a geopolitical perspective. You know, if you had to ask me what does the rest of this year look like, I'd say it's going to be even a little bit tougher. I think the effects of the increased oil prices and therefore increased fuel prices, which impacts on inflation, is still going to have a little bit more of a negative impact in terms of purchasing power, which again is very similar to the rest of the world. But I do see the light at the end of the proverbial tunnel, and that next year we should see a bit of an upswing in that, or a normalization at least in that towards the end of this year. Again, almost an exact replica of what's happening in the US right now.
4: Adrian, when you say next year, are you anticipating a smoothing out of conditions? I mean, if I'm looking at the comments made by our own central bank, they anticipate that inflation will only start to normalize towards the latter part of next year, and I'm guessing that will take a lot longer to filter into the market. Do we have reasons to be optimistic about next year in the property landscape?
14: You're probably right, probably more the second half of next year. But I don't think that should necessarily put purchases off. You know, yes, there might be another interest rate increase towards the end of this year. I think you'll then see, although I don't have a magic eight ball or crystal ball to look into, I think things will flatten out for a while. But I think with property prices increasing, we'll still outperform any interest rate increase that may come now. So, you know, if you were looking to invest in a property, we all know it's a long-term game. So if you get in now, over the next 5 to 10 years is when you're going to see your return. You shouldn't be measuring that over a year. Naturally, if you look at that in only over a year, well, then you might be nervous, because you can certainly expect at least one more interest rate hike before the first quarter of next year. But I would look an investment over a longer period, and I think it will still outperform any fluctuations in interest rates or inflation over that period. And by then it will have normalized. It would have, you know, it would have regulated long before you want to realize your return.
4: Quite interesting, Adrian, that you mention, of course, the long-term aspects of property. And I wonder, is there then not opportunity to perhaps wait a little longer? Obviously, timing the market is anyone's guess. Nobody has that eight ball that you mentioned, but is there perhaps the prospect that some properties or some areas or even some highly popular nodes might become a little bit cheaper in anticipation of, as you say, things like another interest rate hike?
14: I guess it very much depends area to area. I don't see, for example, I live in Cape Town, I live in the Cape. I don't see a reversal in pricing here. I may see a slight slowdown, but again, over a period, you're still going to have an increase or return on your investment. So I think the sooner you get in, if you're not a homeowner currently, the sooner you get in, the more advantageous it is for you, because the opportunities are presenting themselves now already. So it's a tough one. I think trying to time the market is almost the same as saying I'm going to try and time the stock exchange market. I think you also have to look at that over a medium to long term, just like property. But that's just my opinion. Let me say it this way: I put my money where my mouth is, and we continue to look for opportunities inside of any market, in a seller's market or buyer's market, as they call it. There are always opportunities that sit inside of those. Unfortunately, often it's the people that sit with with access to funds that are able to take advantage of those opportunities. But if you're one of those that has been studious financially, you might want to start looking now to get stuck in, or at least start doing your research now to get stuck into the market.
4: the property market is one that requires careful attention and a clear strategy, especially if you're looking to be a long-term investor in the space. For now, we'll leave this conversation on that note. The Chief Executive Officer at RE/MAX Southern Africa, Adrian Goslett, joining us to take a look at the property sector, residential property sector in particular, how that's been performing over the last quarter or the second quarter of 2026, and how it could potentially perform going into 2027.
3: SAFM Market Update with Jimmy Muyaha on SAFM.
4: That's the update for today, folks. If you've missed any of the conversations, you know exactly where you can catch up on them. I believe the President of the Republic is set to speak to us just after the 7 o'clock news. The news team will stand by and provide us with that update in a bit more detail. From my side, of course, we're going to give an opportunity to Greg Hose and the SAFM news team a little bit earlier to see if they can get their news bulletin out before the President takes to the podium to speak, followed by the Top Sport team. Michael Abramson and the Top Sport team will follow thereafter. So from our side, good night.

0: Thank you so much, Jimmy. We appreciate it. Preparations well underway for elections in KZN, and political parties signed the IEC's Code of Conduct. Good evening. The IEC says preparations for the local government elections in KwaZulu-Natal are going well, with no reports of so-called no-go areas so far. Provincial electoral officer Ntombi Futhumasinga says 111 political parties are contesting the elections in KZN.
1: In KwaZulu-Natal, we have a total of 26,497 candidates across political parties, including independent candidates, that are going to be contesting 2,166 seats in this province. These political parties are not simply committing themselves as individuals to abiding by the code, but they are also committing their supporters. I think we are doing very well as a province. We haven't had incidents of no-go areas being reported.
0: Meanwhile, 17 political parties contesting all wards in the province have signed the Electoral Commission's Provincial Code of Conduct in Durban, committing to upholding the rules for free, fair and peaceful elections. The MK party's Willis Nkunu.
2: The MK party supports political tolerance, peaceful coexistence among South Africans holding different political views, peaceful campaigning and elections conducted in an atmosphere of peace, freedom and respect. We believe that political competition is an essential part of democracy. We may disagree profoundly about the direction in which our country and our province should go, but disagreement must not and must never mean that we cease to recognize one another and our rights as South Africans.
0: The ANC's provincial task team convener Mike Mabuyakulu elaborates.
3: KwaZulu-Natal knows the devastating cost of political intolerance. We carry the scars of fractured communities and lost lives when political rivalry turned to violence. That painful legacy imposes an unyielding duty upon us all. We must never return to that past. Therefore, we must not only publicly condemn intimidation and violence in all its forms, as we head to the polls, but must work actively to rid the upcoming election of these cancers.
0: The family of Anoat Sur, an ostrich farm in the Western Capes, confirmed that his vehicle and body have been recovered after being swept away in the Olifants River. The 85-year-old man went missing after trying to cross a flooded river on a low-lying bridge on Sunday. Police divers and other emergency services were deployed to the scene. A Sri Lankan refugee was sent by the British government to live in Eswatini. He's taken his own life. He was rescued by the British Navy and given refugee protection but refused entry to the UK. The BBC's contacted the UK government for comment. BBC's Jim McKenzie has more.
4: The man known as KP was part of a group of Sri Lankan Tamils who fled by sea in 2021. They were rescued and taken to the island of Diego Garcia in the Indian Ocean, which is a British overseas territory. Most were eventually sent on to the UK, but KP was refused entry because of crimes he committed while on the island. Instead, the British sent him to Eswatini. A few years ago, the Conservative government tried to send asylum seekers to Rwanda for processing, but it scrapped the plan after legal challenges.
0: Top story. The IEC says preparations for the local government elections in KZN are going well, with no reports of so-called no-go areas so far. That's SAFM News. I'm Greg Hoss.
5: Thank you so much to Greg Host. The president is addressing the nation about GBVF and how the government intends to deal with that. Let's go straight to the union buildings.
6: There are others whose names we do not know yet. There are women lying tonight in government mortuaries, waiting to be identified, waiting for someone to claim them, waiting to be taken home and laid to rest. How can our hearts not be broken? How can we not be angry? The violence being perpetrated against women in our country is inhuman. Behind each of these terrible deaths was a human being, a daughter, a mother, a sister, a friend, an aunt, a grandmother, whose life had value, whose future mattered, and whose absence has left a family and a community grieving. Across our country, women are living with the terrible fear that they may be next. No woman should have to live with that fear. What weighs on me most is that 7 years ago, in this same month, I stood before the nation to speak about the same crisis. Yet here we are, once more having to confront the terrible reality of violence against women in our country. The names of the victims are new, but the crime is not. This cannot be accepted as a normal part of life in South Africa. We must confront an uncomfortable truth. What we have done has not been enough. We need to do much more than what we have done. It has not been enough to prevent women from being killed. It has not been enough to make women safe in their homes, in our streets, on public transport, in workplaces and places of learning. It has not been enough to change the attitudes and behavior that enable violence against women. As President of the Republic, I acknowledge this. As government, we must do better. As society, we must also do better. So, fellow South Africans, tonight I want to update you on the killings in Ekurhuleni and what is being done to bring those responsible to justice. But I also want to speak to you about the work we are doing as a government and as a country to end gender-based violence and femicide. The killings of women in Ekurhuleni are receiving attention at the highest level of government and law enforcement. The Interministerial Committee on Gender-Based Violence and Femicide has approved a comprehensive emergency response. A specialized multidisciplinary investigation has been elevated to the national level under the coordination of the Deputy National Commissioner for Dictatic Services. The investigation brings together detectives, crime intelligence, forensic specialists, investigative psychologists, digital investigators, and other specialized capabilities. Arrests have already been made in connection with some of these murders. On Sunday morning, police arrested a suspect in connection with the killing of Ntombifuthi Nxumalo, whose body was found on Saturday. Two suspects have been arrested and have appeared in court in connection with the killing of Jabulile Ntimba. A suspect is in custody in connection with the murder of Busisiwe Mahlangu. In the other cases, police have identified persons of interest and collected forensic material, including DNA, blood samples, clothing, cell phones, and cell phone records. The Council for Scientific and Industrial Research, the CSIR, is assisting with the digital forensic investigation. There's been understandably widespread fear that the discovery of these women in close proximity could indicate the work of a single perpetrator. At present, the police have not found evidence establishing that these killings were committed by a single perpetrator. All possibilities remain under investigation. To the families of the women who have been brutally killed, I say that these cases will not be allowed to go cold. The state is bringing together its available capabilities to establish what happened and to identify those responsible. We will continue to provide the public with information as the investigations progress without compromising the investigations or the rights of those involved. I appeal to members of the public. If you know something say something. Only two of the women found dead in Ekurhuleni had been reported missing. This is not a reproach to grieving families who may themselves have faced uncertainty or difficulty in seeking assistance or reporting. It is a reminder to all of us that there is no requirement to wait 24 hours before reporting a person missing. If you have reason to fear that something is wrong about any loved one, report it immediately. Hours matter. Information matters. A photograph matters. A vehicle registration number matters. A message, a telephone call, or an observation that seems insignificant may provide the clue investigators need. Alongside these investigations, we have significantly increased visible policing in Ekurhuleni. These operations will continue for as long as they are required. But we must be clear. We cannot police our way out of gender-based violence alone. We cannot arrest our way out of this crisis alone. And we cannot wait until a woman is murdered before the state intervenes. Our task must be to prevent violence before it happens. As all of government, we are determined that attention and resources be directed at all parts of the country where women are under siege from gender-based violence. Since gender-based violence and femicide was classified as a national disaster last year, government has prioritized resources and strengthened coordination across the criminal justice system and survivor support services. The National Council on Gender-Based Violence and Femicide is now operational and has a responsibility to coordinate and drive our national response. Resources have been allocated to strengthen the Family Violence, Child Protection and Sexual Offences units. More resources will be allocated by the Minister of Finance when he announces the medium-term budget policy statement. Sexual offences courts are being expanded. Tutuzela care centres continue to provide medical, forensic, counselling and legal services to survivors, and more will be expanded and built. The processing of DNA and forensic evidence is being strengthened. The law has been tightened to make it more difficult for perpetrators of gender-based violence and domestic abuse to obtain bail. Across the country, police stations have established victim-friendly services and GBV desks. Police officers continue to receive proactive training on issues related to gender-based violence, and this will be strengthened. These measures do matter, but institutions and programs mean little if they do not work when a woman needs them. A woman who summons the courage to report abuse must not be turned away from a police station. A woman seeking a protection order must not be sent from office to office. A protection order must not become merely a piece of paper while an abuser continues to threaten his victim. A forensic sample must not sit unprocessed while a perpetrator remains free. A case must not collapse because a docket has been lost, an investigation has been poorly conducted, or a survivor has been treated without dignity. Where the state fails women, we must hold ourselves accountable and correct those failures. To add to our continuing work to deal with gender-based violence and femicide, I'm therefore announcing four immediate measures. First, I've directed the Minister of Police and the Minister of Justice and Constitutional Development, working with the South African Police Service and with due regard to prosecutorial independence, the National Prosecuting Authority, to undertake a national case recovery operation focused on unresolved murders, attempted murders, rapes, and serious sexual offenses involving women and children. Within 60 days, this audit must identify the number and age of unresolved cases, cases awaiting forensic evidence, cases in which suspects have been identified but not arrested, and cases in which investigative or prosecutorial action has been unreasonably delayed. Within 90 days, individual recovery plans must be in place for priority cases and cases that have stalled. Each plan must identify the outstanding action, the responsible official, and the deadline for moving the case forward. Second, I've directed the Minister of Police, the National Commissioner of Police, and the relevant forensic authorities to present within 60 days a funded plan to reduce forensic backlogs and establish clear turnaround standards for priority gender-based violence and femicide cases. The plan must set out the size and age of the backlog, shortages of personnel and equipment, the resources required, and the dates by which the backlog will be reduced. Priority forensic samples in cases involving the rape or murder of women and children must be ring-fenced for urgent processing. Progress against the turnaround standards must be reported publicly every quarter. Third, every municipality must begin a women's safety audit without delay. High-risk areas must be identified, working with provincial governments and the police. Within 60 days, these audits must identify broken streetlights, overgrown public spaces, abandoned buildings, unsafe transport routes and facilities, poorly secured parks and other conditions, including cemeteries. One of the women was dumped in a cemetery. And all places that present a situation where women are at risk. Within 90 days of completing the audit, the most urgent hazards must have been addressed or included in a funded implementation plan with clear completion dates. The result of the audits and progress in correcting the identified hazards will be published so that communities can see what has been identified and what has been fixed and what remains to be done. Provincial and municipal authorities must intensify enforcement of existing liquor laws and bylaws, particularly against unlicensed outlets and establishments that trade outside permitted hours. In fact, all

harmful alcohol use is a significant aggravating factor in interpersonal violence, and it must be addressed as part of our wider prevention effort. Women should not have to live in fear because government has failed to repair a light, clear a public space, process evidence, or enforce a law. Every sphere of government must understand that the safety of women is part of our responsibility, our constitutional obligation to jointly secure the well-being of all South Africans, to assist and support one another, and to coordinate our actions compels us to fulfill this responsibility. The Interministerial Committee and the National Council on Gender-Based Violence and Femicide will monitor these measures and issue consolidated public progress reports every quarter. A first consolidated report must be issued within 90 days, with public progress reports every quarter thereafter. These directives are not just a statement of good intentions. They establish responsibilities, deadlines, and a duty to submit reports on a regular basis to the nation, a nation that is grieving following the brutal killings of the women of our country. These directives support the accelerated implementation of key pillars of the National Strategic Plan on Gender-Based Violence and Femicide, which continues to guide the work underway across all spheres of government and all parts of society. Fellow South Africans, we must prevent the violence before it starts, because programs, stronger laws, additional resources, and more police officers will not, on their own, end violence against women. Gender-based violence does not begin when a fist is raised. It does not begin when a woman is raped or when a woman is killed. It begins much earlier. It begins in attitudes that regard women as inferior. It begins with the belief that a man has the right to control a woman. It begins when jealousy is mistaken for love, when control is mistaken for protection, and coercion is mistaken for affection. When harassment is dismissed as harmless and abuse is regarded as a private family matter, it begins when a man believes that because he provides financially for a woman, he owns her. It begins when a man believes that because he is powerful, wealthy, or influential, he is entitled to a woman's attention or affection. It begins when a man refuses to accept no for an answer. Fellow South Africans, we must confront the uncomfortable, devastating truth that the primary gender-based violence and femicide hotspot is in the home and in interpersonal relationships. A national study found that more than 60% of the women murdered in 2021 and 2022 were killed by an intimate partner. Too often, the greatest threat to a woman is not an unknown perpetrator. It is someone the woman knows, someone they trust and love. This is why prevention must begin in our homes. It must begin with how we raise our sons, with what boys learn about girls. Anger, rejection, and consent, and with what they learn from watching the men

around them, especially their fathers. We must decide what we want our sons to learn. Our schools, universities, places of worship, sporting organizations, and workplaces all have a role to play. But there is one group that has a particular responsibility: the men and the boys of South Africa. For too long, gender-based violence has been treated as a woman's problem to solve. Women march, the women of our country organize, they speak out, they protest, and they confront and they comfort survivors. Women change their routes home, avoid going out at night, and warn one another about dangerous places and dangerous men. We have placed the burden of male violence on women. That must change. The solution to violence against women cannot be to make women less free. We cannot build a safer country by turning women into prisoners of precaution. Women should not have to reorganize their lives around the threat of male violence. The freedom promised by our Constitution cannot be a freedom enjoyed fully by men and cautiously enjoyed by women. That is why I'm speaking directly tonight to the men and the boys of South Africa. Challenge the friend who humiliates his partner. Challenge the colleague who harasses women at work. Challenge the relative who abuses his wife or girlfriend. It is time for good men to stop being silent men. We salute the many South African men, and there are many, who are already speaking out, including prominent figures such as Siya Kolisi and Themba Bavuma, who have used their public platforms to urge men to confront violence against women and to become better men. That conversation must take place everywhere, in homes, in sports clubs, in workplaces, in churches, mosques, synagogues, and temples, in taxis and shebeens, in taverns, on university campuses and around family tables. We must mobilize all of society through various community-based structures, including discussions in the national dialogue that is currently underway about our collective responsibility to bring gender-based violence and femicide to an end in South Africa. Responsibility for violence always belongs to the person who commits it, never the victim. No woman causes herself to be abused. No item of clothing causes rape. No argument justifies assault. No relationship gives one person ownership over another. No rejection should justify violence. And no man has the right to take the life of a woman because she chooses to leave him. We owe every woman and girl in South Africa a country in which she does not have to calculate where she may walk, what time she may travel, what she may wear, whom she may trust, and whether saying no will put her in life danger. The women of South Africa should not have to fight gender-based violence alone. The men of South Africa must stand up and fight it with them. This is a fight that we must take up as a nation together. I have directed the Minister of Sports, Arts and Culture to strengthen the work of the Moral Regeneration Movement and to ensure that it contributes meaningfully to changing the attitudes, the social norms, and practices that enable violence against women. We acknowledge the work of faith-based
organizations, community organizations, women's and youth formations, educational institutions, traditional leaders, and many other structures that confront gender-based violence every day. In just under 2 months from now, South Africa will join the peoples of the world as we embark on 16 days of activism against gender-based violence. Let us use those 16 days to mobilize a formidable social movement that imbues our activism with purpose and determination. 7 years ago, I spoke to the nation about this crisis. 7 years from now, no president of the republic should have to stand before this nation and say these same words again. Let that be the commitment we make tonight. Not to simply mourn, not simply to condemn, but to act, and to keep acting until every woman in South Africa and every girl can live in freedom and dignity and safety. Let us honor the women whose lives have been taken not only through our words, but through what we do from this day forward. So South Africans, I thank you, and I hope this message sinks in so that we honor the women of our country. Thank you.

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2: Very good evening to you. It's a shorter show than usual tonight on SAFM as a result of the president speaking about GBVF, gender-based violence and femicide, which has become the scourge of South African society and has introduced measures to stamp it out for once and for all as needs to be done. So, as a result of that, and because we have a shorter show, I'm going to hold the quiz question over until tomorrow. We're not going to have time to take your responses or you play your voice notes because we're trying to pack in as much as possible into the time that we have left. So I'll hold the question over until tomorrow. I'll ask it again tonight, but we won't take your answers tonight. I'll give you 24 hours to think about it and we'll discuss it tomorrow in depth. So if you'd have sent us voice notes or text messages, just keep them and resend them tomorrow night during the show. So the question is as follows. What do two Banyana goalkeepers, a current Australian cricketer who played on Sunday in the Pink Day match at DP World Wanderers Stadium, and a South African umpire and former provincial cricket player, what do they have in common? So I'm looking for two Banyana goalkeepers, a current Australian cricketer who is part of the ODI series against South Africa and will probably play tomorrow in Potch as well, and a South African umpire, current South African umpire who was a former domestic cricket player. What do all four of those have in common? And don't just give me a word or two words or where they were born or anything else like that. Give me the actual names. of the people concerned. So I know that you're on the right track. So if you think it's because of their birth dates or the month in which they were born or something else, then please give me those details so that I can see that you've got it right. As I said, you don't have to submit your answers tonight. Think about it, and you can submit them tomorrow night during the show. Now, we obviously have a shortened show, as we've said, but the two big events which we'll be looking at tomorrow, Bafana, are in Egypt. They're playing Eritrea. Eritrea do not have suitable venues in their own country that are FIFA approved. So they're playing the match in Cairo in Egypt. We'll hear from Mazola Molefe in just a moment as he previews that match for us. And then also tomorrow, South Africa looking for a clean sweep in what is reportedly a freezing cold Potchefstroom for that third ODI in the South Africa-Australia series. That is a day-night game, starts at 1:30 in the afternoon, pretty much a dead rubber. Many of the fringe players are going to get a chance to play, no doubt. So we'll update you on how things are developing tomorrow night during our show. But right now, let's go and hear from Mazola Molefe, Super Journo, who previews the South Africa-Eritrea clash for us, or I should say Eritrea against South Africa, after Bafana won their first match, their first AFCON qualifier, beating Guinea by 2-1. That was at the Orlando Amstel Arena. Here are Mazola's thoughts ahead of tomorrow night's match.
6: I think it's still early days to sort of assess whether we are making progress or, you know, going backwards. I mean, it's even too harsh to even use words like going backwards when Coach Pito Mosimane has just taken over his first game. He didn't have enough time, and you know, it's difficult to measure him against what Hugo Broos has done. Coach Hugo was with the team for 5 years, and if you remember, his first 12 months were quite forgettable, if we're being honest, because he made a lot of changes. He took out a lot of the old guard, stripped Thulani Hlatswayo of the captaincy, took over a team that had failed to qualify for the AFCON. Coach Hugo himself could not get to the 2022 World Cup in Qatar. And understandably so. We were in a tough group. Secondly, he still was understanding the landscape of South African football. Some players were blowing hot and cold, and he was trying to find his core. So Coach Pito Mosimane is still going to get to that. I mean, in a lot of the interviews over the weekend after the Guinea game, he stressed the fact that, one, they simply did not have enough time. Two, he wanted to be fair to the World Cup squad. You can't inherit a team that went to the World Cup, got to the knockout stages, and you know, for the most part, bearing that opening game against Mexico, played really well. You know, the changes that were made were forced by injury, as we know. Mboka Azi, Kuliso Modau, Talent Mbata, and Evidence Mahupa. So the coach just added the players that were already part of the bigger pool that Hugo Broos has had. I think against Eritrea, it will probably be more of the same. Some changes here and there, horses for courses, given that they probably are a different profile of a team. And then you look to the friendly against Egypt. That's where you'll probably see Coach, you know, playing around with some ideas. Might backfire. Coach Hugo also suffered the same fate. We got hammered by France 5-0, and then I think, you know, woke up a little bit and then realized that perhaps Bafana are not ready for that level. After that, we never played a single European team in the 4 years or so, or 3.5 years or so that would follow, up until we were obviously preparing for the World Cup, having qualified and done well at the Africa Cup of Nations. And, you know, European teams also were looking for friendly matches when they saw the profile of teams that they would face at the World Cup as well. So it's going to take time, but also that time Coach Pito is going to earn by qualifying for next year's AFCON. You know, that's what matters at the end of the day. Whether you know, the style of play is not pleasing to the eye, or whatever the case may be, what matters is getting to competitions and doing well when we get to those competitions. I think that definitely something that bought Hugo Broos time and the respect of the supporters. But if Coach Pito is losing matches, But, you know, chopping and changing the team, then obviously the support is gonna be it's gonna waver. It's gonna be a little bit weak. But let's see what happens in the next qualifier and the friendly against Egypt, and then obviously we are playing other qualifiers in November as well. But I'm hopeful that Coach Peter Mosimane can do the job. You know, I like quite the makeup of his technical team. I enjoy the fact that he's a coach that doesn't need time to settle. He already knows the South African landscape. He's gonna, you know, turn every stone to find some gems, South African-born players that are playing overseas that maybe perhaps were overlooked under Coach Hugo's tenure. We've already seen with Ole Tumakanya getting some game time and, you know, being singled out by the coach as a player who's at a high level. So let's see. I'm hopeful.
2: That is Mazola Molefe, Super Journo, chatting to us and just throwing forward his thoughts as South Africa face Eritrea, a tiny nation in the complete opposite end of the continent, but the match being played in Egypt, which is geographically very, very close to Eritrea. So South Africa should come through that without too many problems, but you never know, of course, that match being played in the Egyptian capital of Cairo. Thanks so much to Super Journo for his preview of that. Tomorrow night we're hoping to be able to dip into some commentary on that match and also dip into some commentary of the cricket as well, which should be well underway if the weather doesn't play an important part in proceedings as South Africa look for a whitewash in that ODI series.
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2: All right, the On the Money feature stays tonight, and we're very, very pleased to be able to introduce to you the Fat Cats Athletics Club race director, Shamanga Ilunga, who joins us now on the line. Shamanga, good evening. Thank you for your time.
10: Good evening, Michael, and thank you for having me, and good evening to your listeners. I hope you can hear me just fine.
2: I can hear you perfectly, and you've got a tough act to follow. You're following the president tonight, but a great opportunity to chat to you nonetheless. I'm very interested in the club because it's a virtual club, which is almost unique in South African road running and athletics. Just tell us about the motivation for the establishment of Fat Cats Athletics Club.
10: Well, the Fat Cats Athletics Club was established, you know, quite a few years ago. It really started off as a bunch of friends that, you know, wanted to play football, you know, really just as a social event. But the majority of them were journalists, actually, as a matter of fact.
2: Okay.
10: And they seemed to be a little bit overweight. So most of the team that they were playing against, you know, they were often getting beaten. And because they were overweight, and most people used to mock them and say, oh, you guys are just a bunch of fat cats and you really don't deserve to be on the, you know, on the field. And that's how they decided that they possibly needed to do something about that and get a little bit fitter. And they actually started playing a little bit seriously and started to train. And that's how the Fat Cats were actually born.
2: Well, it's a great story, and you've also explained at the same time how the name came about. But 10 years of the athletics club running, I suppose the advantage is if people live in areas in the country where they may be not near an established athletics club, they can join your club effectively and still have the opportunity to participate in big races and get all the benefits without actually having to be there in person, so to speak.
10: Oh, yes, absolutely. I mean, we have actually, we are registered in three different federations. So in CGA, so in Central Gauteng, so we have a Fat Cats CGA.
2: Okay.
10: We have one in Limpopo as well as in the Western Cape, you know, officially. So those are the three that you can absolutely join across the country in order to at least get yourself a license and to be able to participate in any of the races that are on offer.
2: Just tell us about the significance of athletics clubs in South Africa. There's so many big names, there's so many clubs, and when you see big events like Comrades or like the Cape Town Marathon or various events that take place around the country, all these different athletics clubs are represented. This seems as if every time new clubs come on the market, so to speak, there are enough runners to be able to fill those positions. So road running just seems to be taking off in leaps and bounds. Are you finding that? Are you finding that you're getting a lot of traction, a lot of inquiries?
10: Oh, yes, absolutely. I think that, you know, you would often find yourself in situations where, you know, people choose, you know, to align themselves with a particular club, either based on the location or based on what, you know, the values of some of those clubs actually represent. And more often than not, you know, you would like to get to join an environment where you feel at home. So when it comes to the Fat Cats, for example, it's really is an organization that is based on family values, and it's about, you know, friendships. It's about making sure that, you know, somehow you get yourself into an environment where you know that you're going to get the right help, the right level of support.
2: Right.
10: And that's what the Fat Cats are mostly famous for. And that's why even for our race, which we have dubbed as a race for the whole family, which will be held on the 11th of October, it really just represents really the values of what the Fat Cats represent.
2: Now, this is obviously an annual event that you've introduced since just before COVID. How are you finding the traction and in indeed the numbers? Do you find, obviously, during COVID, I presume the race didn't take place? Am I correct?
10: Okay. No, that's correct. The race didn't take place, and obviously we had originally registered to be able to host about 5,000 people, but because of COVID, we had to half it,
2: just like what
10: was required of us by, you know, by regulation. And since then, you know, our race has actually grown in leaps and bounds, and it's always a little bit of a challenge to try to get, you know, sponsors on board that will be able to support the cause. But over the last couple of years, a lot of good tractions have actually, we've grown leaps and bounds as far as that is concerned. A lot more people, you know, have enjoyed being associated with the name of Fat Cats. And the families especially have really enjoyed the participation of not just themselves as parents, for example, but also the younger kids, you know, during our race. So we have what you call a Kitten Mala and a Nappy Dash, which offers kids the opportunity to be able to have their own races and to compete with one another at the right levels, and also give the parents the opportunity to race their 5 kilometers or 10 kilometers while, you know, the kids are being taken care of by childminders that they can trust.
2: Fantastic. Just tell us about the race. Are there still entries available for people who are listening to this and thinking to themselves, you know what, this sounds like a good idea, let me give it a try?
10: Yeah, no, absolutely. We still have some of our races available. So out of the four that I've mentioned, the 10 kilometers and the 5 kilometer still available. Today we had to send out a notification that we sold out on what you call the kitten miler.
2: Okay.
10: You know, but we still have the nappy dash that is available. They are selling out quite fast though, and we find that there's a lot of traction, especially in the last 2 weeks of the race itself. So we are literally just under 2 weeks to go to our race, so please, you know, you will not be disappointed in what we have on offer this year. There's a couple of great surprises that we have lined up that we are looking forward to showcase, you know, to the rest of the running community.
2: Just tell us about the venue and the time and just the logistics thereof so that people can make notes.
10: Oh yes absolutely Race will be hosted at the Mall of Africa, you know, right by the market, if you are familiar with the mall itself.
2: Mm-hmm.
10: You know, we will start with our race collection on the Thursday, you know, the 8th of October, where we will be able to hand out, you know, the goodie bags for those who have registered that will be part of the first 1,000. So we have a pretty good goodie bag this year, which is always an attractive feat. And some have had the opportunity of actually getting the race T-shirt as well, but we have some that may be made available because we've ordered a few extra because there's been quite a demand for it even after the deadline for the pre-orders, you know, where, you know, was actually set. And so on the 11th of October, the Mall of Africa, the 5Ks, the 10 kilometer will start at 7 a.m. and the 5 kilometer race will start 15 minutes later at 7:15, and then around about 9 o'clock we'll have the kitten mile, and about 9:15 we'll have the nappy dash.
2: Sounds fantastic. Sounds like you've got everything pretty well sorted. I know that there are so many people who enter races just to get the goodie bags. That's more important almost for them than the race itself, because they want the T-shirt, they want the products, etc., etc. Do you have a lot of sponsors contributing to that to make these goodie bags well worthwhile?
10: Yes, absolutely. We've had quite a few sponsors coming on board. I mean, some of them don't necessarily want to be mentioned. You know, there are a few of them that have not necessarily contributed to the goodie bags, but to other services. You know,
2: okay.
10: Some of, and you know, I know there are things that may not necessarily, you know, seem important, like, you know, toilet, for example, at every single water point. You know, so we have chillers on wheels that have actually that have come through and sponsored it. In that, we have our main sponsor, which is Genesis, who has for the last few years have been providing us with all of the prizes for the winning and the winners in every category. For example, they've been a great supporter of the race, so I think it's only fitting to actually to name them.
2: Right.
10: But more importantly as well, our location, our venue, the Mall of Africa, you know, has really come to the party every single time and been able to accommodate us, you know, year in and year out. And we definitely want to send out a special shout out to them as well.
2: Fantastic. Shamanga, just as a final question for you, your club has been described, and indeed is described on your website, as a trailblazer and a game changer. Just just tell us a little bit about that and how you're revolutionizing road running for so many people in the country.
10: No, for sure. I mean, I think that, you know, one of the biggest things that you would, that most people, you know, recognize about Fat Cat is really about the support you highlighted earlier on about races like the Comrades and so on and so forth. I believe that there had always been certain clubs that would be supporting their club members, you know, during a race like Comrades, which we know is a very difficult 90-kilometer race between Pietermaritzburg and Durban. And I think as Fat Cats, we started a particular trend of ensuring that the level of support that you get on the street is vibrant, is really supportive of not just the Fat Cats, but also all the other runners in the running community, to the point where it had become fashionable to have support points, you know, at various races. And even the support itself has actually increased and improved, you know, so much in the last few years since we originally started it. But from time to time, there are a couple of other nuances that we add on to, you know, the support and also some of our attire. We've just been voted as having the best attire in the running community about, you know, 6 weeks ago. So we are trailblazers in many ways, and we don't mind, you know, people following. But sometimes we also take good ideas from other clubs as well. So
2: right.
10: In the majority of cases, we are trailblazers, but we also don't mind having to follow good ideas, because that's really what it's about.
2: And of course, people can get more information on your website, which is very, very clear, very concise, and gives all the information as needed. Shamanga Ilunga, wonderful to chat to you, and best of luck with your event, as you say, on October the 11th. Hope it goes really well, and hope we can have a chat to you sometime again in the near future and just find out more about the club.
10: Absolutely, Michael, and thank you very much for having me, you know, representing the club, and looking forward to seeing you and speaking to you and to those that are coming to the race. We really promise to have an unforgettable day.
2: Fantastic. That's Fat Cats Athletics Club Race Director Shamanga Ilunga chatting to us tonight.
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2: All right, we have just a few minutes left. We're not going to do the quiz, as I mentioned, tonight. I'm going to ask you the question and the one we held over from yesterday, but because of the president's speech, we don't have time to take all the answers from you, so we're going to give you a chance to answer that tomorrow night. Let's go to the lines, though, to Buti Nkonki, who is giving us a call, wants to chat a little bit about Bafana and maybe about Pitso. So, Buti, go ahead. This is your platform.
11: Thank you, Michael. Michael, we all love Bafana, be it we are Orlando Pirates, Mamelodi Sundowns, Kaizer Chiefs, as South Africans, we love Bafana. When Pitso Mosimane was appointed coach, I had my own doubts, but I didn't want to talk. I gave him a full support.
2: Mm-hmm.
11: However, though, the recent bet that he made, or comment, unpalatable comment that he made after the game, it's very strange, if not odd. But I will really pray that Pitso Mosimane concentrate on football and leave politics aside, and allow us to get entertained through football.
2: Mm.
11: This thing of dividing South Africans, look now, we are shouting at each other that the squad is for Sundowns, the squad is for Pirates. That's nonsense. But Pitso must do what he is appointed to do. That is to give us entertainment and forget about seeing that other teams are better than other teams. That's exactly what he is perceived to be saying in his utterances after the game about our bodies. But we wish Bafana all the best tomorrow. Mm. But within my heart, I'm believing that Pitso was the wrong person to be appointed. But we must support him.
2: All right, Buti, thanks so much for your thoughts. Unfortunately, we're almost out of time on the show. I'd love to give you my response to that, but maybe I'll hold that over until tomorrow evening. But thanks for sharing your thoughts with us in terms of that. As you say, we're all behind the team, and regardless of what comments are made, we all want South Africa to do well in the international sporting arena. So thank you for giving us a call tonight. That's our show. Unfortunately, short and sweet, but we'll be back with a full show tomorrow evening at the usual time. Soccer will be on from Egypt, Bafana against Eritrea. The cricket will be on, hopefully, weather permitting, from Potchefstroom. And we'll have a school sports slot and various other features. And the quiz will be back, and I'll give you a chance to be able to answer that as well. Look after yourselves. Be safe. Miserable weather at the moment across large parts of the country. So if you are on the roads, please drive safely. Thanks to the team tonight, to Len, to Mark, and to Tabo. Reminder to stay tuned, because Kuketso Sachane will have the meeting point for you after the news, which is read now by Greg Hosts, and I'll be back tomorrow evening. Good night.
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0: Thank you kindly, Michael. President announces plan to tackle GBVF, bring preparations well underway for the elections. Good evening. President Cyril Ramaphosa has announced a four-point plan to tackle the high rate of gender-based violence and femicide that continues to afflict the country. He made the comments in a televised address to the nation on steps to confront the issue. The president's directed that a national case recovery operation be conducted and that within 60 days, the number of unresolved cases be identified. He says a funded plan must also be developed to reduce forensic case backlogs. Ramaphosa has directed that a plan be developed to reduce alcohol-related violence, and he says municipalities must begin a women's safety audit in their areas.
1: Every municipality must begin a women's safety audit without delay. High-risk areas must be identified within 60 days. These audits must identify broken streetlights, overgrown public spaces, abandoned buildings, unsafe transport routes and facilities, poorly secured parks and other conditions, including cemeteries.
0: The Eastern Cape Transport MEC Tolile Ngatha has condemned the torching of a bus transporting about 40 passengers in Dutoit. Members of the Van Taxi organization allegedly pelted the bus with stones and attacked the driver. Police have since arrested five suspects. Cases of malicious damage, assault with intent to do grievous bodily harm, and robbery with aggravating circumstances have been opened. The MEC spokesperson Makaya Komisa.
2: MEC Ngatha applauds police for their swift action in arresting the five suspects. The MEC has also encouraged all parties to sit around the table to iron out their differences and refrain from violence and intimidation. The MEC has issued a stern warning to perpetrators that government will not tolerate violence and destruction of property, or they will face the full force of the law.
0: The IEC says preparations are going well in KwaZulu-Natal for the upcoming local government elections, with no reports of so-called no-go areas so far. Provincial electoral officer Ntombo Futhumasinga says 111 political parties are contesting the elections in KZN.
3: In KwaZulu-Natal, we have a total of 26,497 candidates across political parties, including independent candidates, that are going to be contesting 2,166 seats in this province. These political parties are not simply committing themselves as individuals to abiding by the code, but they are also committing their supporters. I think we are doing very well as a province. We haven't had incidents of no-go areas being reported.
0: The Alliance of Citizens for Change has announced its party leader, Masizolim Kasela, as its mayoral candidate for the city of Cape Town ahead of the November elections. He says they want to effect change.
4: The most pressing need for our people is a government that truly cares about their plight. A government led by ACC will transform both the social and the material conditions of our people. And it goes to the core of what we're seeing here in the TRA 5 in Delft, where the city of Cape Town, the provincial government, the DA government, does not care about how they live.
0: Amnesty International has accused Mali's military and Russian mercenaries of torturing detainees and carrying out unlawful drone strikes. The probe found that Malian soldiers and soldiers linked to Russia's Wagner group unlawfully killed civilians. BBC's Chrissy Wako has more.
5: Amnesty says at least 34 civilians were killed during military operations in central and northern Mali, while detainees were subjected to beatings, electric shocks, and other forms of torture. Amnesty also alleges that two military drone strikes killed at least 23 people, including five children, and says it found no evidence of military targets at the targeted sites. The organization is calling for independent investigations. Mali's military government has not yet responded to the allegations.
0: The top story, President Ramaphosa has announced a four-point plan to tackle the high rate of gender-based violence and femicide that continues to afflict the country. That's SAFM News. I'm Greg Huss.
6: 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SAFM has signed a code of conduct that is enforced by the Broadcasting Complaints Commission of South Africa. Under the code, we are committed to giving news that is accurate, comment that is fair, and programming that is not harmful, does not amount to hate speech, or contain violence or explicit sex. If you think we are not living up to that code, then you can inform the Broadcasting Complaints Commission of South Africa. Direct any complaints in writing to the Broadcasting Complaints Commission of South Africa. PO Box 142365. Craig Hall 2024. Fax to 011-326-3198 or an email to bccsa@nabsa.co.za. 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
1: There are women lying tonight in government mortuaries, waiting to be identified, waiting for someone to claim them, waiting to be taken home and laid to rest. How can our hearts not be broken? How can we not be angry? The violence being perpetrated against women in our country is inhuman. Behind each of these terrible deaths was a human being, a daughter, a mother, a sister, a friend, an aunt, a grandmother, whose life had value. How can our hearts not be broken? How can we not be angry?
6: Koketso Sachane on SAFM.
8: It is 8 minutes past eight. Good evening and welcome to this Tuesday edition of The Meeting Point. I am Koketso Sachane, together with the team in your company until 10 p.m. I think it's so befitting that on this Tuesday, where we have the Tuesday takeover, we have one Princess Musambewe, who we meet in the next few minutes. She is a community leader and coordinator for Controlesa Women's Desk. And they, of course, deal with a number of issues, including gender-based violence. And we heard from the president this evening and how, as the state, they're responding to the really unforgivable and deplorable rate of killings of women in our country. And what we will do on The Meeting Point on the other side of nine is go back to what President Cyril Ramaphosa had to say, go back to key moments, share them with you if you missed out, and just have a conversation about what the president had to say and what it means in the countries dealing with this pandemic of gender-based violence. But it is a Tuesday, and we have our Tuesday takeover. As mentioned, Princess Musambewe is our host for this evening. We meet her up next.
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8: 10 minutes past eight. It is the Tuesday takeover this evening. Our takeover host is Princess Musambewe, who is a community leader and coordinator for Controlessa's Women's Desk. Siswam, welcome to SAFM. Welcome to your show, at least for this hour.
12: I'm so delighted to be here. Good evening, and good evening to the listeners of SAFM.
8: You know, ordinarily with our Tuesday takeovers, I have to manage people's nervousness.
12: Yeah.
8: And I was saying to Musa, I asked her, are you nervous? And she said, no, I've done radio before. I'm like, no, then I'm relaxed. Very, very relaxed. How are you doing? Why a little bit? What do you mean? What's a little bit of radio?
12: Because you always need to respect the people you cannot see on the other side. So you will never be a pro all the time.
8: Hey, now. Hey, now. What is your radio history?
12: My radio history? I served at Josie FM, which is a community radio station, for quite some time. Yeah, and I did different shows.
8: Why are you going to describe it like it's a little bit? That sounds like a lot. And actually on a very, very brilliant radio station.
12: It really is. And they trusted me with good shows. I mean, I did a breakfast show for the whole week. So you can imagine. Interviewed great names.
8: Love it. I look forward to the conversation that you'll be having with your guests. But for those who might not know and who are not listeners of you, during your period in radio, but of course that's just a small part of what you do. Who is Princess Musambewe?
12: She is a girl from the dusty street of Soweto, Ezole Maputin Gamshaya. I'm joking. But I'm just an ordinary girl that grew up with something in me that says, even from a black pot, white pap can come out. I looked at things that were happening there. I'm like, yeah, this is what it is. But that's not how it's supposed to stay. And that's not how it's supposed to look. I've always identified a gap of something that can be changed, because I always believed that inside of us, there is such greatness that is not shown except for the stories that are placed by the systems. And I'm like, I'm going to lead some change. In a small way, I'm able to do that. That's exactly what I'm going to be doing. So yeah, in my activism, leading the community, has always come with a lot of ridicule, because I would come to a place and say, it cannot be a normal thing to have our children just smoking hookah pipe as if it's something we should celebrate.
8: Yeah.
12: It cannot be orderly to be outside with your gown and having a bottle of beer in front of the children, because this is our lifestyle. It just cannot be orderly that everyone is thirsty and they only want to drink alcohol all the time. Those things are not who we really are. Yes, we can have them now and then, especially the drinking and that, but it can't be our lifestyle. We can't be known as a country of people that will consume millions when our people are hungry like that. And those things, for me, I'm like, no, there's something big inside of us hidden in all those things that are said and known about us.
8: When you say that it would lead to ridicule, is it a case of you're being vocal, then the response is, who do you think you are?
12: Exactly. That's exactly what it is. And also, we have normalized a lot of nonsense. So if you come and say, no, you know, people are okay with it. But kunjalo. I'm like, no, that's not who we are.
8: Yeah.
12: You know? So when you start questioning what people are comfortable with, they then are not happy with you. It went as far as where people were ready to mob, because I was saying, you're going to want to drink that? Not outside my father's yard, who was a pastor and no one drinks at home. Go do it in your own yard. And they were ready to want to do anything to me. That's how it is. But do we stop? No, we don't.
8: Is it not a case of, because, you know, I find that, for example, I was listening carefully to the president speaking today, and while it and this is in dealing with different social issues in our country, while we can easily look at it from a policing perspective, we don't have a conversation about that. What is the fertile ground that allows for this to happen? So I see where we come from with those social ills and that behavior that has become normal. What is behind it? Because it doesn't start in a vacuum.
12: Exactly.
8: Right?
12: Yes.
8: Do you find that we talk enough about the contributing factors from the environment to socialization to all those things.
12: Even enough is an exaggeration. We do not talk about it at all. It is a subject we just never have. We don't question that. But how did we really, really get where we are? You know, so enough is just something else. No, we don't. We don't talk enough about it. And because that becomes a mirror. Because when you talk about it, it says, look at it. Is this who I am? No. Yeah.
8: I look forward to what is the basis of the conversation for this evening?
12: So this evening, we're going to be asking a question that is very important. Why is it that South Africans feels like orphans?
8: Whoa.
12: Yeah.
8: And that can apply to so many things.
12: A lot of things. It applies to everything. Why are we feeling like orphans?
8: I look forward to that. Our Tuesday Takeover host, Musa Mbewe, who is a community leader, a daughter of Zola. She mentioned Okapi, and I don't believe she was joking. I think it's somewhere. Might not have been able to access SABC, but it's somewhere as well.
12: There.
8: Why this song, Asa's Bibanke?
12: It is not in our languages because it is a Nigerian song, but the message in it, it actually says, let me go, you know, because I have been begging, you know, to be getting this attention. So since you cannot, I'm done crying a river for you and, you know, and a waterfall. So for me, it is a regaining of your strength and understanding who you are and saying, you know, it hurts, but I'm going to move on and stay where you are.
8: This is our choice by our Tuesday Takeover host this evening, Princess Musa Mbewe, and it's Asa's Bibanke.

0: Everybody, we need to hear your opinion. The number that you can call us on is 086-0002032, or please do send us a WhatsApp on or a voice note on 0614-104-107. And to the topic. The topic for this evening is what we are always asking. Why is it that makes South Africans feel like orphans? Why are South Africans feeling like orphans? Because a number of us are going through a lot of things, and we are asking ourselves, are we home? This evening, there was a conversation by our father, and I didn't even listen. I'm not even feeling too bad, because I don't feel like a child. We are feeling as orphans in this South Africa. And that's what I want us to ask. It's a difficult question, because many South Africans, with all the resources that we've got talented people, a constitution we are told is one of the best, and everything is happening. But we've got issues with unemployment, our health system, social ills. Right now, a burning issue of gender-based violence. There is so much blood on our streets, and a number of groups, civil organizations are coming to take a stand in a place, a house that has got a father and people there that are supposed to be taking care of things. We're going to be discussing that. From where you are and what you are experiencing, why is it that we are feeling as orphans? I'm not going to be answering the questions, because I would have you engage, and we will take it from here and hear from you as to why. And probably want to know, why do I do that? I just told you, because I also do feel like an orphan. I don't feel like a spoiled brat or a child in this home. I feel that I don't even belong fully. Why do South Africans feel as orphans in this country? So there's a number of also things that I would like for us to look at as we deal with this subject. First of all, you can't have children that are not behaving well when they are taught well. So it means someone is not taking responsibility in this house to make sure that the children are behaving well. We've got issues of social ills, as I said. We've got also the issues of jobs and unemployment. I want to know, why are we here? We've got an issue of illegal and undocumented foreigners in our very same country, and we have to find ourselves competing with limited resources, where people who are qualified don't even see a reason to go and wake up, because we've got people who are accountants and they're working at the call centers, when we've got our universities that have got other people that are employed and they're making so much money. And we are asking questions, why are we here? Why is it happening to us? And what is it going to take for this to change? I'm asking you this evening. We're going to have this conversation. I do feel like an orphan in this country. And I'm believing that if there is a father, we shouldn't be having body number 11 or body number 12 of a girl there that cannot be identified. In his speech tonight, I've just caught a bit of it, where he's saying there are bodies that are unclaimed. You know why the bodies are unclaimed? Not because the families do not like their people, because no one wants to understand their child is a statistic that is lying somewhere in the mortuary, because somebody should be taking care and taking responsibility for what is going on. Why do South Africans feel like orphans in their country? My beloved brothers are here. Nango is here, as well as Tepo. But I'm going to start with Tepo. These are community leaders. They'll probably just tell us a bit of what they are doing, and they will assist in answering this question. Why do we feel like this? Tepo, good evening.
1: Evening, evening to the listeners of Russia.
0: Yeah, I'm just going to ask you to be more clearer, because I do want them to hear what I know you have. So just be very clear, leadership. I know we work together, so I know your work. You are South African. You are one of the activists as well as the leaders that are always on the ground. And the question this evening is, why do South Africans feel like orphans? What is your take on this subject?
1: Oh, my leader. Yeah. We do feel like we are orphans in our own country, in our own native country, based on the fact that we've been really trying to fight and to try to open the eyes of our own government in a manner of which we are

0: people have been excluded. Mostly, what I can say is that the youth, because the youth is the future of this country. We have really been trying to fight this war of youth illegal migrants and trying to open the eyes of the government and to open the eyes of the people who are really following our constitution. But you can see that the constitution is only meant for people who obey the laws of this country, and particularly those are South Africans, who are the very same people who are excluded from the economy, the very same people who are unemployed, the very same people who are facing the poverty and the food insecurity. When we speak about being an orphan in your own country, we can mention so many things, my leader, listen there. We can mention so many things, not only just the youth, but including our elders, including the people who are from the age 35 to the age 55 to 59.
1: Yeah.
0: People who are really, really being excluded, who are not even on the job market. You can imagine being in your own country, but now suffering like you are a visitor, or you still have to get some paper to go and look for a job. We've got so many qualified people who are sitting at home. We've got so many qualified people who are very skilled. You see, the people who are very, very skilled. Those who cannot get jobs because our government is not really doing their job. Even you can check in our entities, our stakeholders, the entities that we have. Those people, they play a major role when it comes to this country having the dilapidated structures in the system. Because I think those people, the people that you entrust, they are the ones who are doing the worst of the worst in this country. Judging by the fact when how the corruption goes in our schools, our livelihoods, the businesses, our departments. Those are the people who are really letting us down. And when one feels like they are at the place of comfort, I don't think South Africa is the place to be at this current moment.
1: Okay, I just thank you so much for that submission, Tsepo. You've touched on a lot of things that are happening, the issue of employment, the issue of the absence and that. And I want to quickly just check with leader Nango. Nango is a community activist and one of the community leaders. We are orphans, and not just orphans, but we are orphans that are now going to those beans and we are scratching for something. Is it because the parents of this family are not there? What would you say is causing us to be orphans? Are you an orphan in South Africa, Nango?
2: Good evening. Good evening, Musa, as a host. And thank you for the opportunity. And good evening to the listeners around the country. Thank you so much. What a topic. The question of orphan. And I would conceptualize it in a far different fashion, particularly to us as South Africa, emerging from a historical democracy that began its genesis in 1994 as a constitutional democracy. And I would really say we are even not even treated as orphans in South Africa, actually. To say we are orphans is an understatement.
1: Sure.
2: We you know, orphans, an orphan at least doesn't have a parent.
1: Yeah.
2: Doesn't have a parent, either one or the other, and perhaps is left under the care of another family or another person. But we I believe, we are just a black sheep of the family. Hmm. We are just the regime which is today is having hegemony of governance, which is the African National Congress. It's treating particularly black people as the black sheep of the family.
1: Sure.
2: There's this negative connotation. You know, politicians have just forgotten this, a period of a generation, which is a 30 years. They've just forgotten where do they come from. They've just forgotten who they are. And people who forget where they come from and who they are, they will never, ever recognize any of their peers or anyone within their ambit or within their circle of social development, of political development, and so on and so forth.
1: Is it deliberate, Nango?
2: Yeah, that is why now, systematically,
1: okay,
2: Musa, it has been created that way. I think there's a philosopher called Antonio Gramsci. Antonio Gramsci described a social contract, and he described social contract as a hegemony of the ruling class and trying by all means to suppress, and create subordinate classes,
1: sure,
2: embedding their cultural and ideological norms into everyday life, which means that the current government is systematically and using certain processes to ensure that South Africans, in the majority, they remain poor, they remain underdeveloped, they remain in the gutter of the economy. For instance, in our township, in rural areas, there is no plan of taking a rural economy into another level. There is absolutely no plan. For the mere fact that there's an advent of RDP state, there's an RDP state that has been put. Therefore, it shows that you are not an orphan, you are a black sheep. Therefore, you are taken from Mkuku, which is a sheikh, and being put into an RDP, and you are supposed to acknowledge that particular process. I think Gwede Mandashe was on the news in one of the ANC electioneering processes.
1: Yeah.
2: I'm sorry to bring these political connotations, but in any case, a government today, in the morning is a government official, in the evening, in the afternoon, is a political party official.
1: Sure.
2: So you can't even draw a line. Therefore, our people have been made to feel as if they owe the ruling party
1: something.
2: There's something that South Africans owe them. Therefore, you must keep them there in power so that they maintain the low state of affairs that you find of South Africa. So, in another sense, we are living in a red way. We are just rats.
1: Yeah.
2: That are supposed to accept our condition as rats and eat in the dustbin of social and economic history.
1: Okay.
2: So it's a very sophisticated system that needs to be to be challenged at all level. And I heard you, Musa, within just a second, just to touch on the issue of foreign migrants. I think you'll come into that issue. But when we think of aspects of our lives having to deal with foreign nationals that have invaded our economic spaces and social spaces and that have made us not to breathe anymore, it's a systematic and a political ploy that has been hatched in the higher echelons of hell, so that the life of the South African must never ever be the one that we envisage in the past 8 years.
1: Thank you so much, Nango. You also have touched on a lot of things when you speak of the system and when you're talking about the ruling party having a hand on this. I want us to also involve our listeners, our number that we can just call in so we can just engage and also participate on this very difficult question. Why is it that South Africans are feeling like orphans? The number is 086-000-2032. That is the number for the studio. Or you can send us a voice note on 0614-104-107. We do have three voice notes and would just like to listen to some. Let us just let's hear from our listeners as we engage on this topic.
3: Good evening. Well, in regarding to the constitution, I don't think really we are claiming it's not the best constitution due to what is happening currently in our country, due to lawlessness that is happening here. So gender-based violence and femicide against women and children, that is not so. We are afraid. We don't know where we are going now. But South Africa is sinking like a Titanic ship. We are in trouble.
4: Princess, what I can't understand, when there was COVID and there was a lockdown and there was no alcohol available, why did the crime rate drop to that extent? The other thing that puzzles me too, we're having 60 to 70 murders a day, yet we focus on GBV. There are people getting killed. I'm too frightened to go to my house. Everybody is too frightened to go out their houses. Mike, East London.
1: Thank you so much. Thank you for so much for that. That is a very brilliant point also that has been put there, that during lockdown we didn't have all this, because it also shows that there is alcohol is a contributor. We have got Xolani from Durban on the line. Let us hear from him. Good evening, Xolani.
5: Good evening, Sizunjani.
1: Ngiyaphila unjani, Bodwam?
5: All good, sis. As mina sis, I think today you've just answered something that I've always I never had what so called a description of it. In many cases, I felt like I was an outsider in South Africa. But however, I felt that politicians need me to vote. Till today, I just heard that we're actually black sheep, and I got reminded there's one younger sister of mine who's just living wild. Actually, we call her a black sheep. So I felt like when you are a black sheep, mm-hmm. you're just a member of the family, but who's not there, but who's known that you exist. That's how our government treats us.
1: Sure.
5: That's how our government treats us. Our government is so submissive
1: yeah.
5: to anything that is not South African.
1: Sure.
5: At times, it's lastly, I felt so embarrassed when I heard our president during the looting, during the lockdown,
1: yes.
5: when he said, this is the tribal mobilization. He trusted a certain tribe to a certain position, which has a negative connotation. For the president to say that, I was so embarrassed. Today,
1: yeah.
5: I heard an early election campaign of the ANC. The president said a lot of nothing. He even made a reference to a useless national dialogue. I mean, I'm from Gwanongoma. I've never seen any gathering in Gwanongoma about this national dialogue thing. I had here in Durban, they had one in Russell Street, but the attendance was so poor. See, now we are the black sheep. I'm convinced we're the black sheep. We are those members of the family who are known to exist, but their contribution is not valued, and it's not those members of the family who are not being heard.
1: Thank you so much, Colin, for that input. Let's quickly go to the break.
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1: Welcome back. It is SAFM and we are continuing with our topic. Thank you so much to the input that we have actually heard from the callers and also the messages. We are still on our topic. Why do South Africans, I apologize, feel like orphans? And this is where I just want to put a spinner on the wheel and ask, considering that we are feeling like orphans, but the reality is we are not orphans. We are actually the ones that are the legitimate children in this house. However, what would your take be with the most preferred people who are the ones that are supposed to be guests? The ones that will come to your own forum and you've been sleeping in the bedroom and you'll say, okay, Malume is here. I'm going to go and sleep in the bedroom because I know in the kitchen for a week or so because he's going to be here for quite some, for maybe for 2 weeks. And then Malume overstays the welcome. And when he overstays his welcome, the children are now uncomfortable because we cannot now have all the slices of cheese that we used to because we're supposed to accommodate everyone. Who ends up saying, I want to now belong here. And not only do I want to belong here, I want to out of this space. What is your take and your feeling of you now being a legitimate child who still remains an orphan or feeling like an orphan at home? There is an SMS here that I'd like to just let me just quickly read this. It says, an orphan is a child without parents. I don't feel like an orphan. South Africa has good leadership of President Ramaphosa under the GNU government. Instead, I'd say that I feel like a tenant in my own country. I pay for everything like rent, transport, food, electricity, private security, and tax, etc. Uncle Bob Bulukwane. Uncle Bob is living in a different type of South Africa, but this is your take, which we respect. Thank you so much, Malume Bob, for that you are saying we've got good leadership. And then the other message here says, good evening, Sisi. Unfortunately, blaming the ANC as an organization will not solve the problem our country is facing. Besides, people tend to forget that currently we have the government of the national unity, where the ANC is not really ruling the country alone, but as a collective with other parties. And so it should not be singled out for all the wrongs our country is facing. None of us is forced to vote for ANC. Better vote for a party of your choice instead of throwing stones at the ANC. That is anonymous from Eastern Cape. And that is also very interesting. I also respect this the input that is coming here. I would also want us to then say, because you are not feeling as an orphan, I would actually want to know, are you feeling as a person that is supposed to be safe? So we don't channel it to an organization, because that is a good take. But what is this, your reality? When we're talking, let me bring it to this, which we cannot pass. The issue of the unaliving of so many women, which is deliberate, who are placed where someone is supposed to be seeing and something is happening there. What is going on? Does this have anything to do with a safe child in the country? Tepo, let's talk about this. I just want us to make it so we can all engage. I just want to, the issue of gender-based violence, can you liken that with the reality that you are facing? I've got a call that I'm going to take afterwards, but I just wanted to quickly just give me that submission. Tepo?
10: Yes, my leader. My leader, Mbewe, in the gender-based violence, the issue of gender-based violence, I think it's part of the things of us not having proper borders. It's us allowing each and every illegality to happen in our country and not having the leaders who are accountable. Because we are losing our kids, we are losing our mothers, we are losing our daughters and our partners.
1: Sure.
10: But this boils back to that our borders are just open for every Tom, Dick and Harry to come in and go as they please. We are not really secured, and we still need for the government to really take action in this matter. We don't need the government to say they will document already the illegal aliens are already in the country. We need these people to be phased out so that we fix our borders. Then we can document people to come in our country only to bring the scarce skills, only to come and visit South Africa.
1: Yeah.
10: And invest in our country. Not that we're opening borders for people to come and steal our kids' jobs. We've got so many people who are unemployed. And the reason that the other race is taking advantage is because that they know that these people, they are a cheap labor. They don't want to pay the South Africans.
1: Sure.
10: That's why they take our daughters, they take our kids to use them for prostitution, to use them for all this sort of nonsense that they can do with them. Then the things that we get as South Africans is just to go out and go and pick our kids and daughters' bodies in
1: my goodness,
10: the fields everywhere. Sure. You understand?
1: Yeah.
10: So we're having a very big challenge with that thing of illegality in this country.
1: Porous borders, you are saying, that's where the biggest issue comes. And I just want to quickly, because I've got some voice notes that I think would just like to also hear. I wanted to hear from Nango. I just want us to take some small bites on this one so we can get to that. The issue of the constitution that can easily be banned, to suit some things, where there's things that we do not know that will just come at randomly to cover or to entertain things that we do not know. What is the importance, the relationship, the application of the constitution into making sure that as a Bible, which is supposed to build the character of the country, where we know that it's actually not upheld, does that contribute to us being orphans, Nango?
2: Musa, I think the question of gender-based vis-a-vis the constitutional obligations of the government of the day, I think it's a de facto matter. And the reason I'm saying that is because South Africa is a constitutional state. Therefore, like any other ill treatment of people or whatever crime that is committed in the country, obviously it goes against the spirit of the constitutionality of the country. But I just want to highlight this. It's a question of a willing authority, a willing government that is having a responsibility towards its own citizens.
1: Yeah.
2: And it could not have come any handy, the question of us being the black sheep of the family. Because if we had the parents that was taking care of us, for instance, mm-hmm. I'll make an example. During the June 30 deadline of March and March, to say that the illegal foreigners must vacate,
1: mm-hmm.
2: there was a 600 million budget that was put in place to ensure that South Africans don't realize that risk.
1: Sure.
2: Now, from March, from January, March 2026, 9,782 cases of rape have been reported.
1: Sure.
2: Within a period of 3 months, 9,782 cases
1: across the country
2: of rape only across the country in South Africa. So we are not only it is a disaster. It is not even a crisis. It's a national catastrophe. The question of GPV. So how much budget has been allocated so that it matches the constitutional obligation of the government of the day?
1: Mm.
2: For instance, you can't have a president speaking alone and not in the company of the Minister of Women, Children and so on and so forth.
1: Yeah.
2: And you don't have that cluster.
1: The
2: must be a cluster. This question is not about Cyril Ramaphosa addressing the nation. It's about the commitment of a government. We need to see a cluster and taking a responsibility according to the constitutional prerogatives that have been given to the government of the day. However, we have been failed dismally by a government that is only obsessed with ensuring that South Africa don't raise their heads in any given form and in any given event.
1: Okay.
2: And except that you have to be a praise singer of the government of the day, like Bob from Northwest.
1: Hold it there, little.
2: I don't know whether in this time and age we still have praise singers of this particular government, knowing exactly that a generation is going to be obliterated by people who cannot take decisive action and decisive decision.
1: I know how full we are, Nango.
2: Yeah.
1: I know how full we are with this. Let me quickly, because we've got callers that are holding on the line, just hang there. Let us check, take Ntate Willy all the way from Northwest. Ntate Willy, we just need to quickly hear. We're going to be closing. It's not going to be a long one.
11: Our heritage is more than where we come from. It's the stories we share, the languages we speak, the traditions we pass on, and the values that bring us together. This Heritage Month, we celebrated the richness of who we are and what connects us. Celebrating our living heritage, strengthening the ties that bind us. This September, let's celebrate our heritage, embrace our diversity, and strengthen the bonds that make us one nation. SAFM, leading the conversations that move us. Tuesday Takeover on The Meeting Point.
1: It is SAFM, and we are still here on this beautiful topic, and the time is not going to be on our side because this topic is pregnant. I actually wanted to, I wanted to say that just last week, the realization of how scared you are as a South African woman just to go anywhere, just getting into the Bolt or the Uber, wherever, you do not know if you're going to come back. But this is not about me at this present moment. I want to welcome Tate Willie. I'm sorry, Claire, for keeping you waiting for a very long time. I would like to hear your take on this subject. We're talking about South Africans feeling like orphans and they were called a black sheep. Welcome. Good evening, Baba.
12: Yes, ma'am. We are on our own, ma'am. We call on this program, on this station, day in and day out. We are calling to air exactly what your guest is airing. Your guest is striking the correct chord. He is hitting the nail on the head, on both sides.
1: Yeah.
12: And I wonder what does the media say now.
1: Yeah.
12: Because media would always be on the side of the president. The president who actually enjoys the influx of illegal immigrants in our country. Man, we are listening to the president every day when he talks. And sometimes we want him to come to the radio so that we as callers
1: can engage
12: talk to him,
1: yeah,
12: because the answers we're getting from the media, from the presenters, are not okay, not at all. They side with the oppressors. They side with the hard action that is on our shoulders.
1: We are on
12: I
1: our
12: can
1: own.
12: More and more. About the media who calls us xenophobia. It's a media.
1: Yeah.
12: It's a media.
1: Sure. Thank you so much, Ntate Willie. I hear that the contribution factor that is a media somehow not reporting everything or the way it's supposed to be or sounding in favor. We do have from Chatsworth KZN, Ubud Untlantla, my dear brother. Thank you for holding. Welcome.
13: Good evening, my sister. Thank you for taking my call, and good evening to the nation and the guest.
1: You're welcome.
13: Yes, my sister. On the issue of gender-based violence.
1: Yes.
13: I would say in this country we've got an issue of violence, and it's resulted more on women because they are defenseless.
1: Yeah.
13: And not so long ago, we've been told this country has got a high inequality.
1: Okay.
13: And when it comes in issues of inequalities, how are we helping our women to strive beside on relying on women on men?
1: Sure.
13: Issues of affirmative action, they get to be talked down or mislabeled. We are finding political parties fighting against the right of women.
1: Sure.
13: Issues of affirmative action.
1: Yeah. The inequality.
13: Why is that? Because they are based on the constitution. When the same constitution, you get to be told it's right when it favors politicians, but when it favors its citizens, it's not
1: something
13: supported.
1: Something different. Yeah. Sure. Thank you so much, Putin Tlantla, for that take. Really appreciate. So, there's a lot. We just don't have a lot of time, but I just want to quickly, because I don't want to make this about myself. We've got the voice notes, right? And I don't think we heard. If we can just listen to, and let's quickly just hear that so we don't leave you out.
14: Africa, evening, Sisi. Look, we are orphans. But what causes us being orphaned is the capitalistic mode of production that we build our country upon, which allows the widespread diffusion of the stratification of society. We can point fingers to Maposa, to all these people, but the capitalist system allows the stratification of society into stratas and classes. That's a classist, Marxist analysis of why are we orphans, major from Guatemala.
1: Sure, thank
15: Good
1: you so
15: evening,
1: much.
15: My dear sister and the listeners. I feel like you have nailed it. In South Africa, we are on autopilot. The government is doing whatever they like. We have crime. We have mass killings. But the president decides to talk about only GBVF. People are dying every day. Young kids are unemployed. People are graduates, but they are not working. So I feel like we are not angry enough as South Africans. Thank you, my sister. Have a lovely night.
1: Thank you so much. Those were the voice notes that you are able to take right now. I'm going to quickly go to my dear brothers and colleagues and just give you 1 minute. Please time yourself so that we can do well. And next time they will invite us again. This has been a very engaging topic, and there is a number of things that you can come out with. What I like about it is not just us talking about, but as we are engaging, we are leading to how can we undo this whole mess in 1 minute. Tsepo, I just want you to tell me, is this fixable? 1 minute.
10: Yes, my leader, this can be fixable. I think, my leader, if we can get the right people, capacitated people, not only just cater deployment into offices, we need capacitated people. And as South Africans, we have those people. And us as South Africans having to unite for this cause to show that our government, that we are ready, we want to fix this country. And for us to fix this country is for us and the government working together, not only because of certain structures when they say, there's Eskom cables reported theft, but they know they are the ones who are selling those cables. They are the ones who are stealing those cables.
1: Sure.
10: So as South Africans, we have to come together and work together. That should include all the stakeholders of the government to hear us out when we say enough is enough, not with our kids, not with our wives, not with this country. So we're going to unite for this country for a purposeful cause.
1: Sure.
10: That's my say.
1: Powerful. No to cater deployment, as you are saying, is one of the things that are going to lead us to the solution and accountability. But what I loved, which I hear you say, is that we are more than capable of making sure that this situation can change. Nango, I know you, my leader, my dear brother. Just 1 minute. We're 2058. I just want you. Is this fixable?
2: Definitely it is fixable. It is possible that we can be able to amend the wrongs that have been done. The question of gender-based violence, the question of femicide, it is the critical issue, and I believe it is fixable. However, Musa, I believe that we need a national, what I term a national strategic retreat. We need a national strategic retreat of South African to go back to the drawing board and to reflect on these particular issues and be able to deal with them decisively. And we need to redefine democracy in terms of the people taking charge of their own life. Communities must be able to provide solutions. The question of the ruling party coming up with a strategy that has been concocted by 2,000 people in a conference somewhere is not working. What is working is for communities to come together and be able to come up with solutions so that these solutions can be able to mitigate the challenges that have been put. Most of there are things that we call the Sustainable Development Goals of 2030.
1: Gender-based
2: or gender empowerment or gender equality is one of the strategic goals. poverty is one of the number one strategic goal.
1: Thank you so much.
2: Unemployment and so on and so forth. I believe all is fixable. However, we need the right people on the table to deal with these particular issues. Thank you so much.
1: That is powerful. Yeah, there's a lot we can say, but I think at this present moment, it's not just about me. As a South African woman, we share the very same story that we hear from everyone else. It's not a story. When you tell that a person that, have you experienced this? Everyone will say Nami Futhi. And as I'm sitting here, I'm a woman that has experienced the worst and the harshest measures of what gender-based violence is, where I was essayed and I was left for dead. And so it was my daughter and everyone else. And the question is, when does it really stop? And I think it's going to. This has been a very engaging topic. Thank you.

0: President announces plan to tackle GBV and efforts to include crime victims in the parole process. Good evening. President Cyril Ramaphosa has announced a four-point plan to tackle the high rate of gender-based violence and femicide that continues to afflict the country. He made the comments in a televised address to the nation on steps to confront the issue. The president's directed that a national case recovery operation be conducted and that within 60 days the number of unresolved cases be identified. He says a funded plan must also be developed to reduce forensic case backlogs. Ramaphosa has also directed that a plan be developed to reduce alcohol-related violence, and municipalities, he says, must begin a women's safety audit in their areas.
1: Every municipality must begin a women's safety audit without delay. High-risk areas must be identified within 60 days. These audits must identify broken streetlights, overgrown public spaces, abandoned buildings, unsafe transport routes and facilities, poorly secured parks and other conditions, including symmetries.
0: Meanwhile, the acting National Police Commissioner, Puleng Dimpane, has defended the work of the police in the fight against gender-based violence and femicide. She was presenting the police service's report on its fight against this issue to the National Inquiry in Johannesburg.
2: We have since 21-22 allocated over and above the monies that we give to provinces, Chair, we have allocated over 450 million in total to assist the provinces to respond properly in terms of GBVF as well as to capacitate our FCS units. We raise these realities, Chair, not to qualify our accountability, but because a durable response requires that they be understood and addressed jointly and across government as well as society.
0: The Department of Correctional Services says it's partnered with the Social Development Department to actively include crime victims in the parole process for offenders. It says a memorandum of understanding has been drawn up and aims to have all victims sign an online registration form in order to be part of the parole process. The Deputy Chief Commissioner of Correctional Services, Gustav Wilson.
3: In terms of the victims that were not consulted in process of granting parole, of course, Honorable Chairperson, there will be victims that will come forward that would indicate that they've not been participating in the processes of VOD or VOM, may not have been acknowledged, Honorable Chairperson. Hence, the department is embarking upon the victim online registration form, which we believe will assist in opening up more accessibility for our victims to have a say in the parole board hearings and also to participate in the restorative justice processes. So, and also to indicate, Honorable Chairperson, the victim online registration form is not yet publicly available as it is being piloted inside so that we can identify what are the shortcomings, where are the flaws before we're going to go public with it. So,
0: former Defence Minister Nosifiwe Mapisa-Nqakula says the Defence Department should have communicated her travel allowances to SARS for tax purposes. During cross-examination in her corruption and money laundering trial at the High Court in Pretoria, the state questioned her on why the allowances were not declared to SARS. She previously testified that unused subsistence and travel money could be kept by ministers and said she used some of it to fund renovations to her home. However, a cross-examination was cut short after she told the court she was too ill to continue, with proceedings set to resume on Friday. She made use of a court interpreter.
4: My lady, if this judgment does not contain the details of the SMT that I have received, that sometimes goes up to 5 SMTs that I have received, if it is not contained in this judgment, I would therefore request that investigations being done between the department and SARS, because it is there.
0: Governments announced that 53 affected families will travel to Angola on Thursday as part of the South African delegation for the Angola Exile Repatriation Project. The program is spearheaded by the Department of Sports, Arts and Culture. Department spokesperson Zima Velapi.
5: The briefing will provide an update on the second phase of the 2026-2027 Repatriation and Restitution of Human Remains and Heritage Objects Program, with Angola as the immediate focus under the Resistance and Liberation Heritage Route. The program seeks to trace, recover, and repatriate the remains of South Africans who died in exile during the liberation struggle. About 53 affected families will travel to Angola on Thursday, the 1st of October, as part of the South African delegation for the Angola Exile Repatriation Project.
0: Top story, the president's announced a four-point plan to tackle the high rate of gender-based violence and femicide. That's SAFM News, I'm Greg Huss.
6: Let's start what we have come into the room to do. Right on. Here goes. One, two, three.
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1: There are women lying tonight in government mortuaries, waiting to be identified, waiting for someone to claim them, waiting to be taken home and laid to rest. How can our hearts not be broken? How can we not be angry? The violence being perpetrated against women in our country is inhuman. Behind each of these terrible deaths was a human being, a daughter, a mother, a sister, a friend, an aunt, a grandmother, whose life had value. How can our hearts not be broken? How can we not be angry?
8: 7 minutes past nine. We're in the second and final hour of The Meeting Point on SAFM 104.2-107 nationwide. Thank you very much, Greg. He returns with the news at 10. And we will, in this hour, go back to what is the lead story for this evening, the address by President Cyril Ramaphosa earlier this evening, speaking of how the state is responding to gender-based violence and femicide. That happens in the next few minutes. We'll recap moments from the president and then also open up the lines for your responses. I know already there are a number of your WhatsApp voice notes. Before we get there, we need to say thank you very much to our Tuesday Takeover host, Princess Musambewe. What an incredible conversation. And also just to say, you know, you shared of yourself right at the end. And it's something that should not be glossed over, because it is a lot to share publicly, notwithstanding any level of healing or anything like that. But the fact that you shared that, I think it's important to just pause and acknowledge that as well. But thank you. Thank you very much. How was the hour? Hey, yeah. Radio people. Yeah, getting back on the bike.
9: The hour was so short.
8: Yeah.
9: But I just want to say thank you so much for trusting me with your platform. And I think we didn't mess up, but it was also very engaging. I also learned, you know, the input, because you get that opportunity of just hearing that this is it. But I think this platform, more than anything else, it just allows that it's not only, you guys are showing it's not only about you by engaging us. So I think this is just very beautiful. And yeah, it was interesting.
8: Yeah.
9: The nerves were there, you wouldn't say, Susan, but yeah. But thank you so much, it was amazing.
8: What more still needs to be done in our communities? What are you still needing to do?
9: We need to go back and find ourselves, firstly, because my question is, as we are fighting, as we are doing everything that we are doing, we are leaving the most important thing, the moral decay. The moral decay, and I think that's where everything is happening. And I'll tell you why, if we can deal with the issue of morals, if we can deal with the issue of making sure that we fix those small things that you knew there, it will make you know that you cannot harm this person in my presence because I'm there to you know. So those small things that you look at as small, those are the things that needs to be done. We need to go back to the basics of what respect is, where our children are not saying, hey, ma, you know, they even call us baby. They don't even know which one can be baby than that. So there's a number of things that just, because assuming we are winning all this, where is it going to who, to all our thirsty children?
8: A lot of questions and answers that are needed, but we appreciate you once again. Thank you very much to Musambewe, who's a community leader and coordinator for Controlesa Women's Desk, our Tuesday Takeover host for this evening. It's 11 minutes past nine.
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8: 104.2/107 nationwide. It was at 7 this evening earlier where President Cyril Ramaphosa addressed the nation on government's responses to the escalating crisis of gender-based violence and femicide. This, of course, against the backdrop of the recent killings of women in and around Ekurhuleni. The address coming amid growing public concern over the safety of women and calls for a stronger, more effective state response. The president at some point also providing an update on the investigations into the Ekurhuleni murders and outlining concrete measures and timelines for tackling GBV, including unresolved cases, forensic backlogs, and safety in communities. A number of us who were listening, reacting and responding to what the president had to say. In case you missed it, we are going to be sharing just moments from that address by President Cyril Ramaphosa and also get your reactions. Initially, President Ramaphosa said that no man should turn a blind eye to the violence faced by women in South Africa.
1: I address you tonight with the heaviest of hearts. I speak as the President of the Republic, but I also speak as a man, as a husband, and as a father to daughters. A number of women have been killed in our country, and no man should look away from the violence to which the women in our country are subjected to. The violence inflicted upon the women of South Africa is a source of profound pain and national shame. The nation is angry. The women of South Africa are angry. Their anger is justified. I too share that anger. I share the grief at the lives so cruelly and senselessly cut short. On Sunday, the body of another woman was found in Springs. This brings to 11 the number of women's bodies found in Ekurhuleni since July. Among those whose names we know are Busisiwe Mahlangu, Itumelenke Kana, Nomfesane Mjobo, Gracious Ngomo, Elizabeth Mosila Khomu, Dineo Mutapani, Jabulile Ntimba, Ntombi Futhi Nxumalo. Beyond Ekuruleni, we mourn 10-year-old Octavia Swartz from Kraaifontein. Nomakhwezi Zitha from Delft. Taimin Blatt from Esteras.
8: President Cyril Ramaphosa has described the violence against women as inhumane and that it cannot be allowed to continue.
1: How can our hearts not be broken? How can we not be angry? The violence being perpetrated against women in our country is inhuman. Behind each of these terrible deaths was a human being, a daughter, a mother, a sister, a friend, an aunt, a grandmother, whose life had value, whose future mattered, and whose absence has left a family and a community grieving. Across our country, women are living with the terrible fear that they may be next. No woman should have to live with that fear. What weighs on me most is that 7 years ago, in this same month, I stood before the nation to speak about the same crisis. Yet here we are, once more having to confront the terrible reality of violence against women in our country. The names of the victims are new, but the crime is not. This cannot be accepted as a normal part of life in South Africa. We must confront an uncomfortable truth. What we have done has not been enough. We need to do much more than what we have done. It has not been enough to prevent women from being killed. It has not been enough to make women safe in their homes, in our streets, on public transport, in workplaces and places of learning. It has not been enough to change the attitudes and behavior that enable violence against women.
8: President Cyril Ramaphosa earlier today addressing the nation, that was at about 7 p.m. And what we are doing on the meeting point in this hour is going back to moments of the president's address, also getting your reactions, responses to what the president says the state is doing in dealing with GBV. There is that 4-point plan that the president mentioned as well. You can send us your WhatsApp voice notes on 0614-104-107. On the killings in Ekurhuleni, the president says they are receiving the highest priority with specialized investigators deployed to probe the spate of murders.
1: The Interministerial Committee on Gender-Based Violence and Femicide has approved a comprehensive emergency response. A specialized multidisciplinary investigation has been elevated to the national level under the coordination of the Deputy National Commissioner for Dictatic Services. The investigation brings together detectives, crime intelligence, forensic specialists, investigative psychologists, digital investigators, and other specialized capabilities. Arrests have already been made in connection with some of these murders. On Sunday morning, police arrested a suspect in connection with the killing of Ntombi Futhi Nxumalo, whose body was found on Saturday. Two suspects have been arrested and have appeared in court in connection with the killing

0: have not found evidence establishing that these killings were committed by a single perpetrator. All possibilities remain under investigation.
1: The president there giving us an update on how the state is dealing with the killings that we saw in Ekurhuleni, and we've seen in terms of those investigations the work being done at a local as well as provincial level. The president went on to say that provincial and municipal authorities must intensify the enforcement of existing laws.
0: Provincial and municipal authorities must intensify enforcement of existing liquor laws and bylaws, particularly against unlicensed outlets and establishments that trade outside permitted hours. In fact, all liquor outlets, taverns and what have you, that trade outside the permitted hours on their licenses. Fourth, I've directed the Minister of Trade, Industry and Competition, working with the Ministers of Health, Social Development, Police and Cooperative Governance, to submit to Cabinet within 60 days a coordinated legislative and enforcement package to reduce alcohol-related violence. Alcohol does not cause gender-based violence, and it can never excuse it. Responsibility always lies with the perpetrator. But harmful alcohol use is a significant aggravating factor in interpersonal violence, and it must be addressed as part of our wider prevention effort. Women should not have to live in fear because government has failed to repair a light, clear a public space, process evidence, or enforce a law. Every sphere of government must understand that the safety of women is part of our responsibility, our constitutional obligation to jointly secure the well-being of all South Africans, to assist and support one another and to coordinate our actions, compels us to fulfill this responsibility.
1: Our last moment from the president's address, at least that we'll be sharing this evening before we go into our conversation. The president announcing that he's directed the Minister of Police, the National Commissioner of Police and relevant forensic authorities to submit a funded plan to reduce forensic backlogs in GBVF cases within 60 days.
0: The plan must set out the size and age of the backlog, shortages of personnel and equipment, the resources required and the dates by which the backlog will be reduced. Priority forensic samples in cases involving the rape or murder of women and children must be ring-fenced for urgent processing. Progress against the turnaround standards must be reported publicly every quarter. Third, every municipality must begin a women's safety audit without delay. High-risk areas must be identified, working with provincial governments and the police. Within 60 days, these audits must identify broken streetlights, overgrown public spaces, abandoned buildings, unsafe transport routes and facilities, poorly secured parks and other conditions, including cemeteries. One of the women was dumped in a cemetery. And all places that present a situation where women are at risk.
1: Those are just moments from President Cyril Ramaphosa's address to the nation earlier this evening in response to the unrelenting killing of women in our country. The president also in part announcing a 4-point plan for

0: focusing on the criminal justice, forensic capacity, safer public spaces, and alcohol-related violence. And we'll get to the details of that four-point plan. But joining us now on the line, a friend of the show, CEO of the Soul City Institute for Social Justice, this is Vinagori Sang. Welcome back to SAFM.
1: Thank you, Koketso.
0: We anticipated, of course, as a nation, it was not too long ago, Fina, that we learned of the president addressing the nation. It took a couple of days for us to get here on this Wednesday at 7 p.m., all listening attentively to how the state is responding to this pandemic. Your response or reactions to the plan that the president has set forward, what are your thoughts?
1: For me, I really welcome, you know, the president finally acknowledging that women should not have to live in fear because government has failed to do what needs to do, repair a street light, process evidence, or enforce the very same law that they are supposed to enforce. So in his speech, the tone is right. The political will is there. But we know, we've been here many times where the intention, you know, the speech and everything, as good as it might sound, as, you know, affirmative as it might sound, might not be fully implemented if the intention is not backed up with a proper, you know, budget that will enable that and proper monitoring of that implementation, and people having to face consequences if they fail to deliver on what he has put out. So I think that's my initial reaction to this, to say finally we hear from our president, because it was concerning to just see that women's lives don't matter to the point where we get to body number 12 and we are not hearing anything.
0: Yeah. And I mean, yes, it's good to hear from the president, but at the same time, I wonder what is new in what he said this evening that has not been said before in terms of how the state is responding to GBVF. I mean, the president acknowledging that the names are new, but the murders are the same. So we've been here before. It was on the back of the murder of Winnie Nahwetjana in Cape Town that there was that major march on the Cape Town International Convention Center. And the subsequent announcements made by the president in how the country will be responding. So a part of me wonders, what is different?
1: You are very right. I mean, how many families, thousands of families, have been waiting for years, you know, to get closure on some of the cases that are unable to be closed because forensic evidence is not there. And we hear all the time, I think since 2020, about this backlog, right, that we've been having with forensic, you know. So it raises a lot of questions in terms of what is it that we are not able to do? Why should we get back here again? Like you say, you are quoting some of the cases where pronouncements were made with good intentions, but good intentions will not solve the problem. There must be a decisive action. There must be, you know, resolutions that are taken. And again, I go back to the issue of funding because I'm in the sector. I know just how much most of the things don't happen because we are told there's no money to do this. There's no money for this. So even if you put a 4-point, 5-point, 10-point plan, we have the National Strategic Plan, which has all these points as well, 6 pillars, but it's not fully funded. The work can move.
0: Yeah.
1: So what will be different this time?
0: Vinagori Sang is the CEO of the Soul City Institute for Social Justice. We're reflecting on President Cyril Ramaphosa's address earlier today, this evening rather, on how government is responding to gender-based violence. In exercising some fairness, Fina, I mean, if one goes back to what the president said after the presidential summit on GBVF in 2018. At the time, the president announcing the GBVF Emergency Response Action Plan, and then there was also the National Strategic Plan on GBVF in 2020, as you mentioned. What is somewhat different, at least, from what he said today, rather than announcing another strategy? President Ramaphosa ordering government departments to establish what has gone wrong with existing cases and systems within 62 to 90 days. A bit more force, if you will, or a bit more accountability, if one could describe it as such, Fina?
1: I'll go back to what I said earlier. The intention and the political will might be there. But we have been having the NSP for 8 years now, and pillar one of the NSP is on coordination and accountability. So what he's saying today is what has been documented 8 years ago in the strategic plan, to say if we do these things that he says must be done today, if we had done them 8 years ago, maybe we would have been far. So the question is, what has stopped us from doing them last year, the year before? Because these numbers are not, you know, new numbers. We've had many, I mean, every quarter, the Ministry of Police tells us how the numbers are going up. Even last quarter, when they were giving us numbers, sexual gender-based violence and femicide numbers are on the increase. So maybe there's pressure that's coming from now, seeing that it's like a daily thing. Every second day, there's bodies that are being counted. Maybe it's the embarrassment that the world is watching. Mm. And, you know, they also want to know what is being done. But I wait in anticipation with everyone to see whether in 90 days, when those things are not done, action will be taken.
0: Yeah. In staying with coordination and accountability, I mean, again, the establishing of the National Council on GBVF, that was supposed to be overseeing the implementation of the National Strategic Plan. There was a lot said around having Treasury, this is now previously Treasury, approving ring fencing funding from I think like April of this year. This evening, the president naming departments and institutions that now have specific tasks and deadlines. One wonders why only now. I mean, isn't that what should have been? It's almost as if layers that should have been there in seeing more effective coordination and dealing with GBV are escalated or are added on the back of crisis and outrage.
1: Yeah, we are a very responsive country, not a preventative country. So when we think nothing is happening, we do nothing. But the minute that we see that something has happened, we are reactive. We want to react, you know, and put meetings together. Things must happen. But when it's silent, we are not hearing of the numbers. And it's not that when we don't hear anything in the media, women are not dying. There are many others in this period where we are concentrating on Ekurhuleni that are dying that we don't know about because their names never make it to the media. So you are right in saying, why now? What is it about this that makes us now have a country meeting and 90 days deadlines? You know, why didn't we have this agency? Because women's life has always been an urgent matter. Why didn't we have this agency 2 months ago, 3 months ago, 5 months ago, 6 years ago? And that is why I'm saying I'm a bit skeptical in saying, oh, this time it will really work, because we've been here.
0: We definitely have been here. 086-000-2032. Get your responses and reactions to what President Cyril Ramaphosa had to say. We are, of course, in conversation with Fina Kodisang, CEO of the Soul City Institute for Social Justice. I was listening, and we're going to share some of these clips as we conclude with you, Fina, but I was listening to and watching the conversations that our SABC News colleagues had with some of the family members of those who have been killed, the the family of Elizabeth Mosilakomu, the family of Boitumelo Mashita, and on both sides, or at least with both families, not convinced at all by what the president had to say.
1: I don't blame them at all. I think history has taught us that, you know, the justice system in our country has dismally failed many women. And so why would people have confidence in a system that has demonstrated that it fails in the magnitude that our system has failed? You know, and I think the president knows, because in some of the things that he's listing, like the forensic, if our country still doesn't have, you know, resources to collect DNA data that can help, because with that it's conclusive. You know that once it's there, it's not contaminated, you know that, you know, you'll get closer to knowing who the perpetrator is, right? But because even police don't know how to collect forensic evidence properly, if they do, maybe they must start demonstrating. But we have seen how data is contaminated. You see, even when bodies are discovered on TV, some of them just having conversations with a dead, a deceased there in front of them. And they are just having conversations, smiling, laughing, desensitized to the pain that this sketch is causing, you know. So I don't think it has reached a level where everybody understands the magnitude of gender-based violence and femicide in South Africa. A body becomes dead, another body, tomorrow we move on, yeah. We discover another, but it doesn't get to the point where we are moved to proper action and decisive action, honestly.
0: A lot more still needs to be done. We appreciate your time this evening. Thank you very much to the CEO of the Soul City Institute for Social Justice, friend of the show, Fina Ugodi Sang. It is a meeting point on SAFM. As I mentioned Fina, just before we concluded, our SABC News colleagues listened to the president address with families of two victims of the killings in Ekurhuleni. Firstly, speaking to Criselda Lewis, Andries Moraka Matlaila, uncle of slain Elizabeth Tsonzo Mosilakomu, says that he was expecting more from the president.
2: Some of the aspect that he already touched is the aspect that he alluded when he declared the GBV as the disaster of this in this country. So I was looking forward to hear him saying, how are we going to prevent such cases to happen? Because if you check the 90 days that he is referring to, where will we be in that 90 days? So I was looking for an immediate action to say, what are we doing currently? Because tomorrow somebody is going to walk towards the workplace, somebody is going to run for exercising. So was looking forward to listen the immediate action from the state, the head of state. Yes, so I missed that aspect of the immediate. However, I heard about all the future plans and all these ministerial task team that have been in place. But my question is, what about tomorrow or maybe tonight? That's my biggest concern. So are we going to be reactive to things that are happening, or are we going to prevent them not to happen? Because currently we've already lost almost 11 bodies, as the president alluded. So it's too much.
0: The words there of Andries Moraka Matlaila, who is the uncle of the slain Elizabeth Tsonzo Mosilakomu, speaking to SABC News' Criselda Lewis earlier, immediately after the president's address. Meanwhile, SABC News' Heidi Jokos was with the family of 23-year-old Boitumelo Mashita in Tembisa. Boitumelo's sister says she's not confident in the president's words.
3: Honestly speaking, I'm not feeling confident about Mr. Ramaphosa's speech, because if I can quote his words, he says, If you see something, say something. Then I'm saying to Mr. Ramaphosa, if you hear something, do something. This is not the first case of GBV in South Africa. It's been years dealing with this issue. So giving us speeches or addressing the nation is not giving us any solutions. Because honestly, our leaders are sitting up there with bodyguards, protected, while the people are down here without security, without protections. I, for instance, tomorrow morning, I'm going to leave this house 20 to 5, going to work. Even if the lights are there in the streets, I'm not still feeling safe. So without any security from here to work, still, there's no issues solved there.
4: What would you have wanted the president to say? Because, I mean, you make a very valid point, but obviously basic services like streetlights and cutting of grass, I mean, that's basic. That should be done anyway. It shouldn't be now when women and children are being killed. But the question is, what would you have wanted him to say to make you feel safer as a woman?
3: I feel like they can implement strategies or, I don't know, something like me putting the street patrols that would patrols in the street in the evening and early in the morning for people who are going to work and coming after work. There are people, it's not like protecting people who are all going to work, even the people that are staying here in townships. As like Nzonzo's case, she was just jogging, doing her hobby, nothing much, just jogging. But her life was cut short. So, yeah, I think maybe street patrols can be better.
4: What is your reality here in the township in Tembisa? We know that crime is rife. It's a problem. How do you think it should be addressed, considering your reality? I mean, you're going to work, but you're constantly watching your back.
3: Yes. Our reality is that a lot of women are leaving their homes early in the morning, trying to put bread on top of the table for their families. And now those same women have been killed.
0: The words there of the sister to Boitumelo Mashita, speaking to SABC News' Heidi Jokos. Earlier we heard from Andries Amatlaila, the uncle to Elizabeth Tsonzo Moselakhomu, both speaking to our SABC News colleagues. Thank you again to Heidi Jokos and to Criselda Lewis for that work. It's 16 minutes to the hour of 10. We take your calls, Akona, CUKG, Niti, as well as Bonakele, coming to you next.
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0: Between now and 10, we prioritize your voice, your views, your reactions and responses and views on, I said views twice, on President Cyril Ramaphosa's address to the nation earlier this evening. We start off in Randburg. Akona, you've been so patient. Thank you very much for your time.
7: Thank you. So I just want to say I didn't even know that the president was going to address us in the so-called family meeting, which is not really a family meeting when it's a one-sided conversation. And through that, I say thank you for you guys reporting on it. But we need to get to the repercussions part of a failing democracy and a failing leadership. Hmm. Next February, the journalists from around the country are going to be at the State of the Nation, and the president is going to be asked, what are you wearing? And the ministers are going to be asked, oh, who dressed you today? As opposed to us saying, hey, do you remember at the last State of the Nation, you said you were going to do this? What of your job? which of your KPIs have you met? Because we have a lot of problems in South Africa, and none of them are ever met, to the point that when we talk about service delivery, we're talking about streetlights. My taxes should pay for more than just streetlights. But right now we're going, hey, we're dying. We have no jobs. People are treated like animals. We don't know what to do. But next February, all of us, and you as journalists, you as people who should be holding our ministers, presidents accountable, are going to ask them what they are wearing at the sense of the nation. And I think we just all need to get to the repercussions part of a failing leadership, a failing society, and ask the deeper questions and hold them accountable in the spaces that we have. President should not be going clock it and we calling him cupcake and giggling in society. He should be embarrassed to go outside. He should be embarrassed to address the nation when he has failed over and over and over again. This is not the first time we're talking about GBV. This is not the first time we're talking about service delivery and ministers who are not doing their work and municipalities that are not doing their jobs.
0: Yeah.
7: But they get to be outside and be okay and be safe and be giggling with the nation.
0: Yeah.
7: We need to get to the repercussions part. And all of us, including you as journalists, don't interview them and be nice.
0: Yeah.
7: Ask the KPIs from the last state of the nation. Ask about the KPIs from the last time you talked about a gender-based violence, femicide group. What happened to 5 years ago when you said you were going to do a task team? None of us are asking those questions, particularly you who have access to these people. And you being, not as an individual.
0: Sure. No, I got you. I got you.
7: Of our country. You're clocking it with cupcake and giggling. We're not doing enough to say you're not being held accountable, because this is going to happen over and over again. And next February, we're going to stand in Cape Town at the State of the Nation and ask the ministers, what are you wearing? Who dressed you?
0: I can't argue with you, Akona. I cannot argue with you. Thank you very much for your call there, Akona in Rheinberg. The accountability does not rest only with the state, but also with us as well. And after 8 years of presidential summits, strategic plans, legislation, and billions allocated, and what precisely prevented the existing machinery from delivering the safety women were promised, and what will be different this time around? Let's go to KG in Bloemfontein. KG, thank you very much for your call. Good evening.
8: Thank you so much for taking my call. Just for the record, I must indicate that the last time I listened to a president speak was in 2009.
0: The last time you listened to the president speak was in 2009?
8: To a president speak.
0: A president.
8: Yes, I have not bothered with my time listening to these people who are masquerading as president.
0: Okay, so did you listen today?
8: Some aspects to the speech in which I think I was listening to a lot of nothing. Number one, to come out and see the streetlights, and the grasses and the cemeteries, I think those are very basic. It's the most basic of things that must be attended to at the level of council. So if it must take the head of state to come and tell us about this kind of things, it must tell you how scary and how hopeless the situation has become. And if I was making that speech, I would have been really and truly embarrassed to say, 8 years ago to the day, I was saying the same things, irrespective of the same issues, with nothing to show. Since the saying, what is it that I did to try to remedy the situation? You know, I think the problem that we are sitting with is, after this address tonight, I assure you, when he left the podium, he left everything, all the plans and everything that he was said by himself tonight, he left it on that podium. Tomorrow, there will be zero effort at implementation of everything. I mean, we've had women, we have had a lot of these things. We must actually not be talking about these things at this very juncture.
0: KG, just very briefly, and we've got other calls. Mditi is waiting, Bonagela is waiting as well. What I struggle with, and I can't argue with some of the points that you've made, but I struggle with the idea of you saying you didn't really listen, you heard parts of it, and then you concluded that he said a lot of nothing.
8: Yes, my brother. You know, I didn't listen to the actual speech, but you hear snippets on the news. They are quoting, they are playing us what he said there. And he didn't say anything to the effect that effective immediately, if you are accused, no bail. You know, proper things, that will make the problem go away. If I were to suggest, I would say, stop going to New Zealand and to Australia and to Canada to look at best practices there. Go to our neighboring Lesotho here. Go to neighboring Namibia, Botswana, to go and check what is it that they are doing there that is assisting them, not to settle the problems that we are sitting with here in this country.
0: All right, KG in Bloemfontein. Let's go to Cape Town. Mliti.
9: Thank you for taking my call, sir. Yes, it's again. I'm a cookie. To cut my long story short, Mr. Koketsu, we are in trouble, sir. Because I'm sitting here, you grew up in the township, and with your previous speaker, the host that was hosting today, we are all from the township. I'm sitting in a township outside, and there's a kid, 9 years, 10 years, 5 years, 6 years old, roaming the street at this time. That's problem number one. And the person that is addressing us because he's black. He assumes or we think that he understands our struggle, but he doesn't. To him, it's all about speaking nice English and what you call telling these people, telling that people, these women are doing that and that. The communities that we are sitting in, the men are leaving the houses, leaving the women behind because the women have tend to be the head of the houses. In my street, I can count around about 5 houses where the men left houses because the women were toxic and the women were left with the kids. That's why we've got kids roaming the streets now, smoking orca babe with foreigners from Mozambique. And we cannot say anything as citizens, because one thing is that that I want to say that we cannot say anything is that when we try to act against somebody that tried to rape a woman, we apprehended that lighty. We took him to the police station here in Blue Downs. You know what the police said? The police said the perpetrator must open a case against us. The people who were not being spectators, yep, who were trying to be acting, what you call to prevent the so-called murdering. And now this problem that I've got a problem with today when I put cocaine, it's when he mentions the issue of alcohol. I deal with the township businesses that are selling alcohol. They've got nothing to sell because if you, I'm an entrepreneur, and if you ask these people, I'm a business consultant, if you ask these poor people from the township, why are you selling alcohol? They say they can't venture into spaza shops like in the past because they have been killed. And the people who are killing them are being protected. And Liddy, the people that are being persecuted are people that are trying to make the living.
0: Yeah. That we are out of time. I need to prioritize Bonakele in a number of ways. So there's a lot that you say that I would love if we had more time to respond to. But let's just get to Bonakele there in Cape Town. Bonakele, good evening.
10: Very good evening, Koketso. Look, I'm not surprised with the previous three callers who are unhappy with the president's speech today. It's something that I actually expected. Something that is going to be criticized by a lot of them. But surprisingly, you will always hear people complaining, this president is quiet, says nothing. People are being killed. Now he's addressing the nation and talking about the arrests that have been made. So are you really trying to tell me the president is not doing nothing, doing absolutely nothing. He's not affected, and so to speak, and the actions that are going to be taken. So hence I'm saying, for me personally, I commend the president for coming forward and address the nation for whatever actions that are going to be taken. But of course, we're going to have different views regarding this whole thing.
0: Okay.
10: Because, yes, absolutely. Even with regard to this liquor, because trading hours is something that he was probably trying to talk about. Trading hours of people selling liquor, you know, those are things that need to be, you understand, to be addressed, so to speak. 17 people were killed. What time was it? 1:30 a.m.
0: Yeah. No, what Banagele, we are out of time. Thank you very much for your call, Banagele, in Cape Town. I'm going to give you the final word via the voice note. So let's wrap it here. Thank you very much to the team, to Lesego, to Livu, and to Tawana as well. You get the final word via these voice notes. Have a good evening.
11: Good evening, SAFM. I've watched the speech that the president gave tonight. It's the same speech that has been given, giving time frames, in 6 months, we must have this and that. It's the same speech that has been given. There's no sense of urgency. People are dying daily. He says nothing that says he wants things to be done now. He's putting 6 months, people must do reports and all that. Those are not going to help. This thing of gender-based violence, it needs action, not a plan that is being drafted. And it's drafted by people who are not even affected by what's going on. It's disappointing. It's messy in Cape Town. Thank you.
12: Good evening, Kokezo. I'm so disappointed by our president. He spoke about GBV only. He never spoke about mass shooting that are taking place everywhere in South Africa. People who are killing people everywhere. People are dying everywhere, but he prefer not to talk about it. He's concerned about GBV. Yes, we are concerned about everything, GBV, and also about criminality that is happening in South Africa. But he never spoke about that for the whole hour. I'm so disappointed.
13: Hi, Kokezo. JJS, text bridge. Kokezo, the president can have a plan and they can have all the plans. But they don't have enough people to implement and the resources to implement them, like the forensic laboratory and the specialists. The thing is, he's deploying an army that is non-existent. We are short of everything.
14: The Meeting Point on SAFM.

0: U.S. ambassador summoned again and an appeal to report missing persons to the police. Good evening. A senior official at the Department of International Relations and Cooperation has confirmed that the U.S. ambassador to South Africa, Leo Brent-Bozell III, has been demarched for a third time in 9 months. He's been called in to explain what Durco describes as undiplomatic conduct. The official says both countries remain committed to resolving outstanding bilateral issues. We'll have more details as they emerge. President Cyril Ramaphosa's appeal to the public to report missing persons to the police quickly, emphasizing that there's no requirement to wait 24 hours before reporting a missing person. He made the comments in a televised address to the nation on steps being made to confront gender-based violence and femicide.
1: The investigation brings together detectives, crime intelligence, forensic specialists, investigative psychologists, digital investigators and other specialized capabilities. Arrests have already been made in connection with some of these murders. On Sunday morning, police arrested a suspect in connection with the killing of Ntombifuthi Nxumalo, whose body was found on Saturday.
0: Cyril Ramaphosa announced a four-point plan to tackle the high rate of gender-based violence and femicide that continues to afflict the country. The president's directed that a national case recovery operation be conducted and that within 60 days, the number of unresolved cases be identified. He's also directed that a plan be developed to reduce alcohol-related violence, and he says municipalities must begin a women's safety audit in their areas.
1: Every municipality must begin a women's safety audit without delay. High-risk areas must be identified within 60 days. These audits must identify broken streetlights, overgrown public spaces, abandoned buildings, unsafe transport routes and facilities, poorly secured parks and other conditions, including symmetries.
0: The EFF leader Julius Malema has apologized to the Judicial Services Commission and Judge Elias Matojani in the National Assembly for a question he posed to the judge during JSC interviews in 2021 for a position on the Supreme Court of Appeal. Malema was found to have violated clauses of the Ethical Code and disclosure of members' interests by the Ethics Committee after he asked the judge about a ruling he made that the EFF must pay former Finance Minister Trevor Manuel R500,000. Malema had initially challenged the findings in the Western Cape High Court, but his review application was dismissed. His apology was translated by the Speaker of the National Assembly, Toko Didiza.
2: Thank you very much, Honorable Malema. Honorable Malema, in vernacular, in his home language, which is South African language, has given an apology as it was required by the powers and privileges.
0: Russia's denied allegations by Estonia, which accused it of sabotage after an arson attack on a defense company which supplies unmanned vehicles to Ukraine. The Estonian foreign minister says the fire at a robotics firm was ordered by the Russian security services as part of a broader campaign to weaken support for Ukraine. Kremlin spokesperson Dmitry Peskov.
3: Such statements are baseless, ill-considered, bear no relation whatsoever to reality, and lack any form of reasoning. As such, we cannot and will not take such statements seriously.
0: Top story, a senior official at the Department of International Relations and Cooperation, Durco, has confirmed that the U.S. ambassador to South Africa has been demarched for a third time in 9 months. That's SAFM News. I'm Greg Kos.
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5: It is 4 minutes after 10 p.m. If you have just joined us, welcome to it. Nightfall with Sheila in for John Gerke. Coming up in the next 2 hours, from the workspace to the world of books, and finally, out into the wild. Three conversations, critical ones if you ask me. We kickstart off with looking at the reality of sexual harassment. And we're asking what it takes to confront sexual harassment at work. We're also looking at TikTok, BookTok is the hashtag, I believe, that is changing the way we discover stories and travel. And then lastly, we're looking at the accessibility that the world of safari can offer South Africans, usually marketed as a tourist experience for those who are not from South Africa. And so we want to see, can we edge onto that point? Can we too experience the wildlife that is on our land? Now, if you want to get a hold of us this evening, do find us on WhatsApp 061-410-4107. If not, you can send through a text message at the cost of R1.50, 41391. And then if you want to call in this evening, 086-000-2032.
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5: It is 6 minutes after 10 p.m. Time for us to get into our very first conversation, looking at the realities of sexual harassment. Now, sexual harassment at work is not simply about inappropriate behavior. It is about power, dignity, safety, and the ability to earn a living without being coerced into some level of intimacy. You know, and of course, this being very inappropriate. Yet many cases go unreported, particularly where jobs are scarce and the alleged harasser has organizational power. So why are victims still afraid to speak is the question. And are workspaces doing enough to make sure that reporting genuinely takes place? Is it safe? Is there an environment where you can come out and say, listen, this has happened to me? We have an opportunity to speak to none other than DA Labour spokesperson Michael Bagram about the reporting gap, workspace accountability, and what needs to change. Michael, welcome to the show.
6: Hi, thank you. Thanks for having me on the show. It's a topic that's on everyone's mind tonight. Our president has addressed the country. Parliament has spent the afternoon discussing sexual harassment and gender-based violence, which somehow gets worse every single year. The more we talk about it, the less we do about it.
5: Michael, let's start there. Why is that the case?
6: Well, look, I know that at the workplace, I deal with this every day, every single day. From when people apply for jobs, they can only get the job if they give sexual favors to the person interviewing them, to when people arrive at work, and people come and stamp their authority and say, you'll sleep with me once a week. When people are facing possible disciplinary inquiries, they say, we'll let you off if you sleep with me. It's become almost an epidemic in South Africa. I'm led to believe by many of my colleagues around the world as labor lawyers that, in fact, it's all around the world very similar to that. The problem we've got here is that we've got anything up to 60% unemployment, especially with the youth. And people desperate to go into work will do almost anything to get a job. I mean, you see when the police advertise a job for sort of 200 people, over 10,000 people arrive to get interviewed. And so it becomes very easy for the interviewer to say, well, this is my price. This is what you're going to do for me. And people will keep quiet, and that's part of the problem, is people are too scared to speak up for a whole lot of reasons. One of them is you'll lose your job. It's probably after your health and your family, your job is the most valuable asset you've got, and you can lose it so quickly just by opening up and saying, this is what's happened to me. I am finding, however, that it's getting a little bit easier to talk about.
5: Yeah.
6: And people are, in fact, starting to tell their colleagues, this is what I've had to do. And people are starting to share stories of what they went through to get the job, to avoid any discipline. And often, unfortunately, it then is not taken up by management. They avoid it as well. And so we're fighting this battle.
5: Yeah.
6: And I can't see how are we going to get to the bottom of it? It doesn't help to speak in Parliament. It doesn't help for the president to stand on television and say, well, I'm giving them 60 days. You know, we keep hearing this. We're giving them 60 days. We had the same gender-based violence debate last year and the year before. And somehow women are not protected. anywhere, out in the open, out in the home, and at your job. So, I mean, you're jumping from the frying pan into the fire. And it's a problem. It's a problem that we're only going to somehow get to the bottom of if all of us stand together. People do stand together and say, let's protect each other. Let's see the unions stand up and say, come to us, tell us about it. We will take action, and we'll keep your name out of it. But we need to actually take action, because I'm not seeing the unions doing it either. And they, of all people, should be the powerhouse of every employed person. Just somehow I don't see it.
5: Michael, here's the thing. I would imagine that there should be a system in the workspace where you can report. So you're looking at perhaps an HR practitioner of some kind who is supposed to be separate from management. Isn't that what we see in organizations these days?
6: No, unfortunately not. I'm finding that HR and management are protecting their jobs just like everyone else. They're too close to the management. My experience has been, and I'm an attorney that acts on behalf of employers, but my experience has been is that HR always stands with the employer, and because they're protecting jobs as well. I think the only way out of this is for the staff to stand together themselves, for people to actually be brave enough to tell each other what's going on, and we can have that talk, because that doesn't in any way threaten your job, because you're speaking to your colleagues. We've got to have some faith in our colleagues. And the other thing is, we need a more powerful and outspoken trade union movement. The COSATU and the unions within COSATU and SAFTU, for that matter, were at the forefront of breaking apartheid. Now we've got a big problem facing us. It's not apartheid, but it's violence at the workplace. And they need to be at the forefront of this. And if any message I can give, and I'm fighting unions all day, it's for the unions to stand up. They need to make that at the forefront of their fight now. They're not fighting apartheid anymore. What they're fighting now is their members who are being abused at the workplace.
5: Michael, what I do find interesting is that it almost seems like silence is the biggest issue. Is that the true hurdle at this stage?
6: Absolutely. It is, because everyone's protecting their job. Everyone's protecting their marriage. Everyone's protecting their own little space. And you can't blame them. I'm not blaming those individuals, because you can't ask someone to fight the system. You've got an ogre of a work boss who's demanding these favors. He's going to deny it, and they always do. And what do we have? We have the second most powerful policeman who's in the news every day for sexual harassment. That's indicative. Unfortunately, that's the rot from the top. But this is not an issue that is combined with being a policeman and a sexual harasser. That's not it. We're finding this everywhere. Mm. And quite frankly, I spend at least every day, at least an hour, on people who are telling me that they've been sexually harassed at the workplace. We've got another little problem, and it's getting bigger, unfortunately, in that people are using sexual harassment to get back to people. I had a case recently where two ladies had accused their direct supervisor of sexually harassing them, and one said she had witnessed it on the other one. He then said he didn't do it. We went down to the CCMA, and I was representing him on that side. And I said to him, look, this sounds really strange. You're telling me you didn't do anything of that nature, and yet I've got someone who's complaining that you've sexually harassed him, and I've got a witness against you. And he said, just bear with me. Please, let's go with the case. And what did happen there was horrific, because I separated, I asked the CCMA to separate the two people. The first one came in and said she'd been sexually harassed. After an hour and a half, she had not broken at all. Her story stood firm, and I was quite despondent. The next one comes in, and I just said, I said, I tend to think that, in fact, the sexual harassment claim was your idea and not hers. 2 minutes later, she shouted and said, no, it was her idea. She was the one that got the warnings.
7: Oh, my.
6: So, you know, you've got problems on both sides. So people have to come out speaking. We can't abuse it. Now, those two ladies are abusing it for every other employee that really did get sexually harassed. And they didn't think it through. First of all, they didn't practice their story. And when you lie, you need to get your story 100% right. But second of all, what they've done is that there are other people at that workplace. I know that workplace. There are other people that are really being sexually harassed. And who's going to believe them? And so they were doing all their colleagues a major disservice by saving their own bacon, which I found to be macabre, absolutely macabre.
5: Michael, the reality is that South Africa has a code of good practice, right?
6: Correct.
5: However, we're not seeing this translate. We have talked about, to an extent, the rot from the top, people self-preserving. At what point do we rely on the law, and how do we almost apply the law to this particular situation?
6: Well, look, we have to rely on the law, and the law is good. The law is not the problem here. The law is the practice of it, of the how businesses are starting to sort of try and avoid these honest discussions that should take place. We should have discussions, should have training, we should have proper training of the internal codes of those businesses. And people also try to avoid it because it's embarrassing for everyone. It's embarrassing for the company, embarrassing for the directors. It could be very costly for the directors. So everyone's trying to tuck it under the carpet. And when you sweep these things under the carpet, it gets worse because there's no consequence management to it. So I don't blame the law. I think we've got excellent law with regard to sexual harassment. And every few years, we actually improve it and make it more functional. But law is only as good as someone who actually implements the law and acts out on it. I mean, we've got fantastic safety belt laws, but you know, we haven't got a policeman in every car. We have to have people saying, well, the law over here is not only a law, so I'll put my safety belt on because it's law. I put my safety belt on because I know that if I have an accident, I'll be saved. Now, what we need to do is to say we've got sexual harassment laws, but we need training from maybe the Department of Employment and Labor, maybe the unions, maybe management, to say actually the law is good law, and we need to adhere to the law, not because we might get caught, but because it's the honest thing to do, and that is to report on your colleagues, to stop people harassing others. And by the way, it's not just men harassing women. I've had a horrible case where a woman boss was harassing three of her junior employees, all women, and they were traumatized, absolutely traumatized. And that company, being a multinational, said, there's no way a woman will sexually harass another woman. Mm. And I said, but this is all the evidence that's coming out. And they looked at me as if I was some sort of Martian. I arrived here from nowhere. And I said, well, look, people are all talking about it. Whether it's true or not, you need to actually tackle it and then get to the bottom of it. And they said, no, men do that. So I said, it could be anyone.
5: Wow. The voice there of DA Labour spokesperson Michael Begum joining us this evening, and we're looking at contingencies for sexual harassment in the workplace. What can we do? What can be done? Outside having a conversation with your colleague, what are the next steps? And that's what we will tackle in a short bit. If you want to get a hold of us, do find us on WhatsApp 061-410-4107. If not, call in 086-000-2032.
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5: Now, through an AI-enabled innovation pathways, advancing Africa's resilient future is here. From the 30th of September to the 1st of October, Tshwane University of Technology Institute for the Future of Work takes over the Maslow Hotel Menlyn for the 5th Annual Future of Work Dialogue. Discover more about turning the development tide under the theme Understanding the Status Quo for the Future of Work and the Impact of Emerging Technologies. Don't just hear about the future of work, be a part of it. The 5th Annual Future of Work Dialogue from the

0: call in your shop steward and to explain, and hopefully that shop steward has been sensitized, whether it's a male or female, but hopefully that shop steward would have been sensitized to the problem, to take statements, to then go back to the union, get legal advice from their advisors, and refer this immediately to management as grievance. If management doesn't act within the grievance policy that they've got, then to refer it on to either the labor court, which is probably the best place to go, and the unions are all geared, well geared to do that, or to the bargaining council or the CCMA. And you have to take that action. And the nice thing about that is it's almost anonymous because it's a group. So you can't say Michael Bagram complained because he didn't. It's the union that's raised it, and they're completely immune to any action taken by management. If there is no union, I mean, there's nothing stopping people joining unions, and you don't have to have a formal arrangement with management. You can join a union anywhere, anytime. And by the way, you can even join after you've left. So there's no problem with that. We've got very good labor laws with regard to union membership and your protection with regard to union membership. If that's not the case, 17 people would be able to chip in and get advice. You can get, in fact, advice from a whole myriad of places that will cost you nothing, like the universities. And by the way, referring any dispute to the CCMA or the Bargaining Council, they will help individuals or groups of individuals with what needs to be done. So you don't need a lawyer for that. Again, it costs nothing. And if you stand as a group, you're immune. They can't just say, oh, well, all 70 of you are dismissed. It can't happen. So that's a big thing. From let's call it a higher plane of action that can actually be the solution, we have a wonderful body in this country called NEDLAC. Absolutely wonderful body. It falls under the auspices of the Department of Employment and Labor. I have great faith in NEDLAC because one thing that you do know is that when NEDLAC sits around the table, they've got all the parties there. They've got the trade union umbrella bodies, both the two big ones. They've got management represented, the business community represented by Business Unity South Africa. You've got government represented, and you've got the people represented around that table. And that's the place where we should actually start. I've been pushing that for a long time now, but that's the place where we should actually have that honest conversation. It doesn't help for the president to go on national television, on national radio, and to say, I'm giving this minister 60 days, and I'm giving that one 60 days. Everyone's been given 60 days to do what? To give reports again. Well, we know what happens with reports. They go into file 13. Yeah. We need actual action, and we do see that from a body that already exists, that we've got a budget for. It exists in the sense that these are seasoned negotiators. And I think on this particular occasion, with regard to sexual harassment, everyone will be on the same side. So you can imagine how fast a result can come out of this. They're the people, after all, who drafted the sexual harassment legislation. Now what we need to do is to say to them, we want all these talking heads to come together and to say, right, we've got the law, we know what the problem is, now let's find a solution, a national solution, and we can do it. It doesn't take much for them to get around that table and do it. And I think they'll come up with some fantastic solutions. Yeah. Now, for instance, I've been speaking to two of the representatives from Business Unity South Africa who said if they were given a chance, they would manage to bring the entire business community on board. I know that COSATU wants to come on board. Government then has to file in. They've got no choice. And at least then we'll have proper solutions.
1: Yeah.
0: You know, we've got a good labor environment in this country. People do respect each other. And it's working.
1: Fair play. Michael, we do have a few voice notes and a caller on the line. Ntlantla in KZN, thank you for joining us. Welcome to the show.
2: Thank you, my sister. Good evening. And good evening to your guests and to the nation.
1: Yes, talk
2: my
1: to
2: sister,
1: us.
2: Labor unions get to represent about 30% of workers in this country. 70% of workers don't get to be represented by

0: these so-called pygmy union members. And I've come across a lot of workers who get exploited, and they've got no one to turn to. When they go to CCMA, they get to be sold out, and the employers get to do as they please. And your guest knows, you get to represent a lot of workers and also employers. He knows. And the question is, what about the 70% that get to be exploited while they've got no one to turn to?
1: Sure.
0: Who's going?
1: Yeah. Thank you for that one, Ntantla. Michael, I want to rope you in there. I see that stats from 2024 suggest that 27.7% is the actual figure. What of the other, the 72 plus?
2: Well, I understand that, but more than that, actually, are members of employers' organizations, many employers are, and many of the companies fall under bargaining councils. That makes the figure much higher, because when you belong to a bargaining council, then you're automatically taking money off, and although people might not see themselves as members of a trade union, there is a trade union there on the bargaining council. Of course, the caller is absolutely right in that it's not everyone, and it certainly isn't half the population, but even if it's 30% or 27%, it's the highest in the world, unionized workforce. If they could come on board, imagine if one-third of our workforce could come on board, they would be able to easily pressurize every single employer in this country to come out with the same solution that they're going to talk about. So, you know, this is a very powerful force. No political party has anything that strong. If you're looking at that, the trade unions are in fact a powerful body in this country, because let's say the stats tell you it's 27%, even 20%. That's the biggest body we've got in this country, far bigger than anything. And if they are saying, putting pressure on government, saying this is it, we represent 20% of the workforce in this country, and this is what we want, this is how we're going to do it, that'll work. And never mind a great start, I think that'd be a solution. So, you know, we mustn't be despondent, because otherwise you can throw your hands up in the air and say, well, 70% of the staff don't belong to trade unions, so there's nothing they can do.
1: Yeah.
2: No, they will stand up with their brothers and sisters and say, this is what's happening to us. Of course, there's a whole other type of discussion where we actually should be out there training men, because the majority of cases, men are the perpetrators.
1: Mm.
2: And we should be training them that they should control themselves. And quite frankly, we've got other bodies in this country, like the religious movement in this country, where I think the Christian church in this country, the various churches, the last census, I think it's something like 80% of South Africans are religious. They belong to a church. They call themselves Christian. And again, if we could get the various churches to hold hands and move together on this, I think we'd have another extremely powerful force. And they're with us on that. The churches certainly don't condone any sort of sexual harassment.
1: Mm. Let's get into the next voice note.
3: Good evening, Sheila, and your guest. I think the thing of women abusing, the problem is unemployment, especially to us, the guy. Because of if we are not the provider, there's no happiness at home. When we come back, your woman or your girlfriend, they expect food or whatever bills on you as a man. So if we can provide, we are fighting each other, stress, traumatized, depression. So I think our government needs to do more, especially on job opportunity. If we are not working as a man, you feel like you are not a man, because of we feel like we're the provider. We want to do everything for our kids and our family. So I think our government, they should do more, create jobs so that we can avoid GBV, women abuse.
4: Sheila, Prince in Durban. Sheila, the conditions are favoring such kind of social ills, you know, in the workplace, you know. So this is the problem, you know. We have jobs, these kind of jobs in our country, you know, just by their nature. They are favoring these kinds of both sexual harassment, GBV. Hence, they're never going to stop until we tackle, you know, the conditions, the nature of these jobs, the jobs that we have in this country, these crappy jobs, you know, which in essence, they are not really jobs, but just means of survival, you know. Hence, can easily be taken advantage of, you know.
1: Yeah. Michael, both echoing the same sentiment, the reality that unemployment is staggeringly high, and even the jobs availed to the masses aren't fitting for the lifestyle that people would like to lead. Your take?
2: I 100% agree with both of the callers. It does make you feel helpless. Obviously, unemployment is, I think, probably 80% of the root cause of a lot of the problems that we're experiencing across the board, not just sexual harassment, but across the board. There's all sorts of violence, there's all sorts of crime, and if we had better employment positions, we'd be curing half our problems in this country. So unemployment is obviously the biggest factor of all. I think it's greater than anything else. And I don't think it's government that has to create jobs. I keep saying this. It's the government that has to create an environment which is conducive to job creation. So slightly different take on it, but unemployment is the key. Because if we could find people jobs, then that'd be, you do. I mean, he was saying you don't feel like you're a man. Well, you don't feel like you're a person if you can never put bread on the table for your family or anything like that. And then, of course, conditions of work, yes. We have workplaces where it's absolutely vile. And we've got sweatshops all over the country. And the sweatshops aren't anywhere near paying their minimum wage. We keep getting promised that we're getting 10,000 new labor inspectors. In fact, 2 years ago at the State of the Nation address, we were offered 20,000. Even this 10,000 now that have been offered, the Minister of Meth has come forward and said, we don't have a budget for these 10,000 people. So it's all very well offering things, but we've got to actually make it happen. And quite frankly, if you don't have inspectors to go to the workplaces, well, they're going to do what they feel like doing and give you a job which is really lousy, underpaid, and horrible conditions. You know, no air, they're coming into the place, working 12 hours a day, coming home miserable, and you have to take that anger out on someone, and you tend to take it out on the weaker spouse, which is also horrible. And then you have people at the workplace who then abuse others because they got a bit of power. So I agree with both those people that phoned in, and they've hit it 100% on the head.
1: Sure. Michael, another thing that I do think is quite an issue, if you will, is the reality that sometimes people don't understand what sexual harassment is. No, he just fiddled with my skirt. You know, he just tapped me here. And all of these are inappropriate, but because the context and the environment hasn't brought about some level of clarity for the person experiencing this, we then see cases not being reported because people perhaps don't understand that this is what I'm going through. So let's give definition to what sexual harassment is.
2: Well, the law does define it, and it could be a once-off event. People often say harassment is an ongoing thing. Well, it is. It could be a once-off event. It could be inappropriate remark, even as mild as an inappropriate remark. And if someone then says, listen, I didn't like what I heard, and they repeat it, well, that's sexual harassment. If someone inappropriately touches you or inappropriately makes some sort of gesture towards you, all of that is sexual harassment, and there should be training. You were talking earlier on about the human resource management, the team, the human resource team.
1: Yeah.
2: They should actually be proactive and start training people on what sexual harassment is. I know some of my colleagues in my law firm actually get invited to come and actually lecture the staff and explain what it is. Because once you start going down that slippery slope by telling someone that you've got a real gorgeous dress and let me look a closer look at it, you might smile and walk off, but it's not appropriate. You're working together, you're colleagues. You won't find that in a normal society. People would say, you look great today, that's fine, but you don't have to start then going into details about it. It's just not acceptable. And people do it in front of others, thinking it's funny or thinking that they're great or they're trying to show their manliness or something. It's all of that can be sexual harassment. But you're right, it gets tolerated at the workplace to the extent that people feel free to keep going and to keep making it. And it's not the place to go and try yourself out. I mean, every year in January, I get a whole host of cases where I have to dismiss people from my clients for their behavior at the Christmas parties, at the end of the year parties. You take a few drinks, you get courage, and then you start this nonsense. And people think it's funny and they think it's great. And everyone else laughs. So, you know, we're all in it together. Don't do it.
1: Yeah, simply put, don't do it. Michael, let's take two more voice notes. These addressing you.
5: Good evening. Good evening. You know, I think the state is failing dismally. The sector that is championing the issues around gender-based violence is the community-based organizations, is NGOs, is citizens in general. So, and families, those are the institutions that are very serious when it comes to protecting women or fighting against GBV. The state is doing nothing. Can you tell me what is the state doing in order to protect women? I heard the president when he was talking today. There are so many mass shootings that happened across the country. But he tried to downplay that because he knew exactly that we know they are the one who are responsible to protect the citizens of South Africa. And then he shifted the focus to GBV issues, where he knows that we don't focus more on the role of the government when it comes to GBV.
6: All right, good evening. Thanks for allowing me to send this message. The GBV issue that we have in South Africa is enormous, and especially in the workplaces where harassment has really, if I can say, flourished because of fear of victimization and ultimately being dismissed. The issue that I'm having, and I would like for the speaker to just have maybe a bite on that, the issue around the time it takes for these issues to be resolved, because I do believe that as much as we do have a labor practices in place in terms of labor law, the issue that I'm sitting with and many people out here sitting with, you go to CCMA, you have an outcome, or you do not have an outcome, which speaks to labor court and the duration, the time it takes for you to actually sit and have your case at labor court. I think that is where the frustration comes. And the issue with that is that people find themselves going and losing their livelihoods because they spoke up and they stood firm for the wrongs and the ills that were done against them. So, yeah, thank you. Just maybe an answer from...
1: So we will allow that bite, but it has to be a nibble, Michael. We are time-pressed, yeah?
2: Okay, quickly. The government, I think, has done its duty in the sense that the laws are good. The laws are solid. Can't do more on that side. What they haven't done is they haven't actually then in the consequence management. We need more policemen on the beat. But you can't have a policeman in every home. You can't have a policeman in every factory. So there's a problem there, and it's a problem that's going to take a long time. But you need the police to do their job when they get it. But we need people in those factories that implement it. So to answer that person, it's not, the focus mustn't be on government.
1: Yeah.
2: The second thing is, yes, the workplace does flourish, and yes, it's a major problem. The minister, in her wisdom, Minister Meth, has cut the budget of the CCMA down to tatters. And so now you can sometimes wait for an arbitration, anything up to a year. I've now got one where we waited 16 months for the arbitration. The Labour Court, you can wait 2 years. So people are saying, I should better just not to say anything and leave it. And that is a problem, and it's a big problem. And we should be spending at least money on things that service the people. And they are blaming the government, absolutely blame the government, because we need to actually facilitate that properly. So hopefully that answers that man is right.
1: Mm. The voice there of DA Labour spokesperson Michael Begram joining us this evening. Michael, it's been an absolute pleasure. Thank you.
2: Thank you. You keep well. Keep up your good work.
1: Likewise. It is 17 minutes before 11 p.m. A quick breather, and then we look at how books help people travel.
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1: It is 16 minutes before 11 p.m. course in Central Africa time. If you've just joined us, hello to you and yours. Welcome to Nightfall. Sheila in for John Gerke. Time for the next conversation. Now, what if the next generation of tourists don't choose a destination because of an advert, but because they first discovered it in a book? From Cape Noir to Born a Crime to South Africa's mythology, forests, historical campuses, you name it, you will find it on Book Talk. And that is what we're going to be unpacking, because Book Talk has now opened the world of experience to its viewer. Joining us this evening is Melvi Todd, who is going to be talking to us about the power of literacy and how it can inspire tourism. Melvi, thank you so much for joining us. Welcome to the show.
10: Thanks, Sheila. It's a pleasure to be here, and you made that sound very alluring.
1: I was fascinated. I was like, wait a minute. Firstly, how is it that I am not on Book Talk? How is it I am not seeing this trend? So perhaps walk me through it for me who doesn't understand. How is this becoming a travel experience?
10: I should start is just by clarifying what exactly is Book Talk tourism.
1: Yeah.
10: And so it's a popular sub-community on TikTok that's dedicated to literature, reading culture, and book recommendations. And I think why it's so impactful is because it's quite reshaping the global publishing industry. Everything from reviving older titles to turning niche recommendations into international bestsellers. And I think a lot of it's got to do just with, you know, the access that we have via social media, the storytelling that we have, and obviously, you know, influencers sharing this information.
1: Mm.
10: And the idea actually came to me when a German friend of ours sent a photograph of a Dion Meyer book. He's a famous South African author that he'd just bought for his niece. And he joked and he said, well, he's getting her hooked on Cape crime. And just like that, I thought, wow, you know, just like that, someone in Germany is going to be reading about, you know, the streets of South Africa and already, like, in her imagination, traveling there without having been here yet.
1: That's beautiful. Are we seeing some kind of merger between the read and someone physically going to the place? I'm curious.
10: Yeah, definitely. So, I mean, I wouldn't now go as far to say as everyone that is reading is now immediately translating that into travel in those particular destinations.
1: Yeah.
10: But what Skyscanner's research said is that about 57% of travelers that have been surveyed said that they would consider a literature-inspired trip, which is really exciting for all the authors out there.
1: I think what I find really interesting about this particular experience is the reality that we almost have access to each other by virtue of the screen. So I don't even need to read the book, so to speak.
10: Exactly. Right?
1: And so talk to me about that exchange. Are we seeing people dive into books because somebody put it up and said, this is what I'm reading, and these are the places that are being addressed in the book? What's happening?
10: Yeah, I think you're very right there, and I think it's important to make the link back to tourism here, in that, you know, increasingly decisions around tourism are built through layers of inspiration. It's something you see online, then you read it, then maybe a content creator recommends something, and obviously you see the beautiful pictures, and all of that then, you know, also creates an emotional connection before you've even been there. Yeah. So a fantastic opportunity once again.
1: Melvie, the books I read don't have pictures. You keep on talking about pictures. So I'm wondering, are people doing research? What's happening there?
10: Yeah, that's actually a really interesting point. Someone once told me that not everybody always imagines pictures in their heads. Like, I'm someone that definitely, you know, when I read a book, I imagine pictures and all the rest. I think, you know, something that's probably changed is also with access to the internet. Now, if you're reading a book and you read about a destination, you can actually go and Google it and have a look at the photos and see if that's appealing and read reviews and those sort of things. So I definitely think, you know, access to the internet, social media, people being able to share all of these photos is part of it. But you're absolutely right. I mean, there's also a lot of people that would say, you know, the pictures that I had, the images, the things that I conjured up in my head whilst reading the book were perhaps better than, you know, real life. So I think that I'd leave up to personal preference.
1: Yeah, no, I'm not going to lie. I'm one of them. I tend to think that the book I'm reading, once I watch the film of the book, I'm like, I had a better image, you know, in my head. What I'm seeing is not really translating the experience I had with the book. Let's talk about generating leads. Yeah. So, yes, we are seeing people take an interest in books and then exchanging ideas and sharing places. But how do we tangibly turn this tide of enormous digital attention into actual leads to get tourism going?
10: Mm. Yeah, that's a very good question. And I think, you know, here I'm staying in the Western Cape, so it's important for me to mention, you know, last week I was at a Cape Chamber of Commerce and Industry tourism event at the Taj Hotel, and you know, we had presentations there from DDAT and Wesgro, and what was interesting is that they were actually saying, you know, we aren't saturated in terms of tourism in South Africa, and we have so much more opportunity, but we need to get the people out of the central, you know, metropoles and further into, you know, other destinations. And then there's so much more opportunity because if we can get people out of these areas, out of the, you know, just land in Cape Town and get them further up the Garden Route into the Karoo, etc., there's obviously many more. We can keep the tourists for longer. They can spend more, multiple Airbnbs, create those experiences. But to your point, there's product development, I think, that needs to happen. And it's not to say that there aren't already, you know, these things happening. So the product development needs to be there, which was kind of the idea behind this piece, is to spur some thoughts. But along with that, you know, the next question will be, people will say, you know, well, you know, where do we get the money from?
1: Mm.
10: And then I think it's also important to mention that there is, for example, a tourism growth fund, a 7 billion rand fund, rolling, ongoing funding, obviously for qualifying businesses and people that are maybe listening and are interested can read a bit more about that. But there is actually money going for that and that you can apply for, to develop experiences, to develop infrastructure. So that's the one part. And then I think the other part is that, you know, none of us are going to do this alone. So I think collaboration is really important.
1: Yeah.
10: You know, government, working with tourism bodies, we need we need local businesses as well to provide, you know, the accommodation, the experiences, the food. And then if we need the content creators to take it all back to the digital world. We need, you know, the authors that are, you know, constantly creating these stories. So I think, like with most good things, it's actually, you know, interconnected web that needs to be coordinated. But there is certainly, there is funding for this sort of thing, and I think there are ideas about it. We just need to bring people together.
1: Sure. I really like the idea of a book capturing the experience that I should expect if I were to step into a place. And so with that being mentioned, are we seeing more domestic pull or international pull, specific with book talk?
10: Ooh, that's a very good question. I think probably, you know, just from the article I wrote, I'm picking this up more internationally, but I think that's exactly where there's an opportunity for South Africa. And I'm not going to say, you know, there aren't people currently visiting Knysna because they read, you know, Kringa and Abos and that sort of thing. Yeah. And from that perspective, you know, tourism is probably, or literary tourism is quite old, and I've been to Stratford-upon-Avon, you know, Shakespeare. Yeah, I think there's the opportunity for South Africa. You know, me being proudly South African and saying, like, how do we get more people spending money here, growing our economy? That for me is the interest. So whatever those current figures are, we would hope to see them grow.
1: Malvi, there's also the reality that travel feels expensive. Now, not only are we talking about going to a destination, we are looking at a destination in a book that was published that feels even more expensive, you know?
10: Yes.
1: And so how do we conscientize the reader that it is possible, tangible, and something worthy of, you know, the time and the effort?
10: Yeah, so I think that's a tough question, right? Because whenever we're talking about access, we've been talking about, you know, someone having access to the book to read in the first place. And I think, you know, starting from that point, let me start as early as I think there's fantastic nonprofits doing work around literacy, giving people access to that world in the first place. I'm thinking of, you know, it's not quite a book, but I'm going to use the analogy because I think it expresses the point very well, is it was in a TV series, and someone was in sort of the informal area in Kenya, and the person came into their shack and looked and was like, wow, you're crazy. You haven't even got a decent bed, and you've got a TV. Mm-hmm. And the person said, yes, because the TV takes me to the rest of the world, and the bed keeps me here. And I think much the same can be said for books and, you know, the ideas, the inspiration that it can plant. So even if someone is not able to travel right away, I think, you know, that seed can be planted for one day when they're able to, or to drive a dream, an aspiration to do so. I mean, for myself, I think, you know, my first travels really were, you know, once I started working, and not in my first jobs, like later on in some of my corporate roles. So, I don't think I would have a, you know, solve all answer to say, yeah, this is how, you know, everybody accesses it. I think, you know, those challenges exist. But I wouldn't underrate the, just, you know, the amazing world that books alone can open up.
1: Malvi, do you see South Africa having the potential to create literary walks? I know that there's one Millennium Tour in Stockholm. Do you think that we're capable of creating that? And I'm thinking of books such as Trevor Noah's Born a Crime, and how certain places could be, you know, part of this experience. Do you think that's tangible for us?
10: I definitely think so. I think, you know, with permission from the authors, with inputs from them, I think would be very important, so that they also play a role in shaping that. And then I think, yeah, you know, I think there's even more opportunities than just literary walks. Again, I think thinking back to, you know, let's go back to Kringa en 'n Bos, Circles in a Forest. You know, I think for many people, perhaps the idea of a walk in a forest might be, oh, you have to be a nature lover. But, you know, with challenges we have around climate change, environmental degradation, how do we get people that wouldn't necessarily think of going walking in a forest to do that? Or creating, you know, a reading retreat. or, you know, some kind of storytelling in those spaces. So I think there are a plethora of opportunities related to literary tourism. And I think South Africa, you know, we are absolutely blessed from coast to coast and everything in between with extraordinary natural beauty that is so diverse. I think there are so many different things we could do with that. Mm-hmm. And what's also interesting is that if you look at some of the more sophisticated tourism destinations, they don't wait for people to discover what they have. They actually deliberately create reasons to travel. So mm-hmm. I think the more product development we can do, like your literary walks and, you know, and more related to books, or that we can link to more connection points throughout South Africa, I think the more reasons we can create for people to want to travel here.
1: Yeah. And then, Melvi, just as a parting shot, this is a digital campaign, so to speak, right? It's a hashtag, mm-hmm. book talk. So how critical and crucial are content creators in the narrative? And I suppose beyond creating the content, let's talk about their importance.
10: No, absolutely. I think absolutely critical. And that's why, you know, if we're going back to that idea of collaboration, we require a whole ecosystem to bring this into being. So I think, you know, part of the key, and again, I do believe these sort of things are happening. Last week's event was a great example of, like, how do we bring all the different parts of the ecosystem together, the different pieces, so that they can each contribute and share ideas and build off that, and, you know, also bring in academia. How do we do research? You know, what is global best practice, and how do we maybe learn from that and, you know, take learnings but also contextually make it contextually relevant for South Africa? Yeah. But yes, based on the points around it being digital, certainly we need people to do that, you know, the digital step. And I think importantly, you know, conveying the message in ways that are applicable to the different audiences that are mobile and able to travel and or, you know, in the aspirational ways as well, so people can put it on their, you know, their bucket list for the future as well.
1: Sure. The voice there of MBA alumnus of Stellenbosch Business School, that is Melvi Todd. And Melvi, I mean, best practice says that we lead by example. Where are you traveling to based on a book?
10: That's a very good question. My husband and I, we do love our local travels, but the next travel up is actually to Germany and to Mannheim. I would love to say it's based on a book. It is based on a book. It's based on some academic books because I also do some contract lecturing in innovation. So my book taking me to Mannheim is in fact an academic one.
1: Oh my. Please put me in your bag is all I'm asking. Melvi, it's been an absolute pleasure. Thank you so much for joining
10: us. Thanks, Sheila.
1: The voice there of Melvi Todd, MBA alumnus of Stellenbosch Business School. And we were looking at how book talk on social media, specifically on TikTok, could be the next bolster for South Africa's literary tourism. It is 11 p.m. time for us to get the latest in news with Greg Rose.

0: Thank you, Shayla. Minister dissolves Film and Video Foundations Council and the US Ambassador summoned again. Good evening. The Minister of Sports, Arts and Culture, Gayton McKenzie, dissolved the National Film and Video Foundations Council. He says the council was given an opportunity to address the concerns raised but failed to do so. Luanda Dantla reports.
1: In a statement, Minister McKenzie says the decision to dissolve the NFVF's council follows a process that started in July. The minister has raised concerns about the council's appointment of one of its members as acting chief executive officer. The ministry says the council later acknowledged that the appointment was not lawful. McKenzie also cited the resignation of the council chairperson and the handling of the former acting CEO's suspension as an additional factor. The process to appoint a new council is now underway.
0: A senior official at the Department of International Relations and Cooperation says the U.S. Ambassador to South Africa, Leo Brent Bozell III, has been demarched for a third time in 9 months over what the official calls undiplomatic conduct. The official says the outstanding issues between South Africa and the U.S. remain under discussion, with both sides committed to resolving them. Meanwhile, a U.S. government official says their position is clear. It has no interest in what it calls diplomatic maneuvering and says the ball is now in South Africa's court. The family of Elizabeth Sonsomoselegomo says it was hoping for immediate action from President Cyril Ramaphosa's speech to address gender-based violence and femicide. The president addressed the nation this evening on government's response to the issue and the recent murders of women in and around the Ekurhuleni region east of Johannesburg. However, Sonso's uncle, Andries Matayila, says some of the measures announced reminded him of commitments previously made by the president.
2: Is the aspect that he alluded when he declared the GBV as the disaster of this in this country. So I was looking forward to hear him saying, how are we going to prevent such cases to happen? Because if you check the 90 days that he is referring to, where will we be in that 90 days? So I was looking for an immediate action.
0: Ramaphosa announced a 4-point plan to tackle the high rate of gender-based violence and femicide. He directed that a national case recovery operation be conducted and that within 60 days the number of unresolved cases be identified. He said municipalities should begin a women's safety audit in their areas. The president also appealed to the public to report missing persons to the police quickly, emphasizing there was no requirement to wait 24 hours before reporting a missing person. The Spanish government's approved plans to ban evictions until 2030 as it attempts to deal with a housing crisis. The issue came to a head after a woman was evicted when her rent was massively increased. The BBC's Guy Hedgeco has more.
3: Well, without a doubt, the case of Mari Carmen Abascal has piled pressure onto the government and onto the political class, protecting people from further evictions until 2030, the automatic extension of rental contracts. Those are some of the things which these activists have been demanding. So it does seem that at least some of their demands have been listened to. Whether they can get approved by Congress on Friday, which is when we expect the vote to take place, is perhaps another matter.
0: Top story, the Minister of Arts, Sports and Culture has dissolved the National Film and Video Foundations Council. And that's all from SAFM News. I'm Greg Kuss.
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0: this beautiful number coming in, Stop the War, so relevant to the time we find ourselves in. Sankomota, it is 11 minutes after 11 p.m. Central Africa time. If you've just joined us, it's time for us to step into the night school.
1: In case you missed it.
2: Were you, as a young person, someone who lost a mother and you were still young and you were struggling to understand?
3: Depending on what the age the child is, children are familiar with death in their cartoons. You know, if you watch The Lion King, they know Simba's king passes away. They've maybe had a pet. They see the leaves outside falling. So depending on what the age of the child is, you talk to them according to age.
2: Our clinic psychologist, Thabang Tlhaka.
1: That was the Alternative Breakfast. Your weekly lecture on things that matter. This is Night School on SAFM.
0: It is 12 minutes after 11 p.m. Time for us to step into a school session. And I'm excited because we set the tone with the last conversation we had. We spoke to Melvi Todd, who was talking to us about Book Talk and how this can essentially become a vehicle for tourism and the exploration thereof in South Africa. And so now we are looking at the world of safari. Now, safari is one of South Africa's greatest tourism experiences, but it is truly, or rather, is it truly accessible to the people who live here beyond the, I suppose, participation and access of luxury to tourists who come from abroad? Are we seeing the gateways being afforded to locals? And so we decided to onboard an individual who is behind City Break Safaris, the founder thereof. His name is Tebogo Lekhuleni, and he is going to firstly help us understand what is keeping South Africans from the safari state, and of course how the industry can make experience easier to discover, afford, reach and enjoy. He joins us in studio. Hello, sir.
4: Good evening, Shailen. And how are you?
0: I'm fantastic. How are you doing?
4: I'm fantastic. That was a brilliant intro. I can't believe you memorized all of that. I was watching you say it with such professionalism. It was brilliant.
0: Well done to you. Let's get into the reality of safaris. I mean, we were just having a conversation with Melvi Todd, and she was saying that there are books that entice tourists to travel to South Africa, and one element of this enticement is the reality of safari. What is it about the safari that draws us in?
4: You said it beautifully, that South Africa is indeed one of the world's most premier safari destinations.
0: Mm.
4: The safari itself, we unpack the word safari, comes from the Swahili word safari, and it means directly to take a journey or to take a, or to travel.
0: Mm-mm.
4: It is exploring, going into the wilderness and observing wildlife in their natural habitat.
0: Sure.
4: And South Africa is a premier destination. You go to Kenya, go to Tanzania, you include those in the circle. And I realize that when we talk about safari in the local context, a lot of the locals themselves don't know what it means, have not experienced it themselves, because there's a perception that a safari does not belong to them either. And we will touch on why they think that safaris are not accessible to them. But the crux of it all is going into the wilderness, observing wildlife in their natural habitat. And there's no better country than South Africa to experience that.
0: Sure. I've always thought a safari is a game drive. There's more to safari, right? I know that there are bushwalks, and I see that my knowledge is edging on different experiences, but I want you to give clarity and definition. What is a safari experience?
4: So, as mentioned, that in its basic form, going into the wilderness and observing wildlife in their natural habitat, for a long time, I think in the 19th and the 20th century, a safari, shockingly enough, was considered hunting animals in their natural habitat, natural environment.
0: Yeah.
4: Fast forward to modern time, we are now looking at safaris as more eco-friendly experiences.
0: Mm.
4: People go on safari for photography, for educational purposes, and we've gone away to an extent from the hunting of the animals in their natural habitat. It still happens, but a safari is about viewing animals in their natural habitat. And that can be through a bushwalk, that can be on a game drive, that can be on a boat cruise, that can be on horseback, that can be on quad bikes. Controversial one because of the noise levels that quad bikes can make. But there are proven methods that indeed a safari can also entail these methods of viewing animals in their natural habitat. So in its simplest form, it is viewing the animals in their natural wildlife, in their natural form, and learning as much as you can from them, and also taking photography for your own use.
0: You said on a boat. And which animals? I mean, sure, we can tackle the reality of hippos, but I'm not going to be looking at fishies, you know? So when we're on a boat cruise, how does that partake, or how is that part of the safari experience?
4: There's a beautiful part of South Africa called the Isimangaliso Wetland Park in KwaZulu-Natal, just past St. Lucia.
0: Yeah.
4: And bordering it is the Hlohlwe Imfolozi Park. It's a big five game reserve. When you go on a boat cruise at this wetland park, what you then do is you get to observe the animals moving around on the banks. You see the elephants, you see the rhinos, you see the lions moving around on the banks. And you are safely on a boat. And so you're cruising along and enjoying the safari experience. So it is a unique one. It's not one that is very common.
0: Yeah.
4: If you come to areas like Gauteng, and you do go on a boat safari cruise, you are hopeful that you will see the animals in some of the reserves, but it's not a common activity that is offered around Gauteng. So one of the best places for me is going down to the Isimangaliso Wetland Park there in KwaZulu-Natal.
0: I see that you have our producer, listen, marching into the studio praising because you are talking about KZN. There's something about that wetlands experience that he must tell us. Mr. Ben, you must tell us. If you've just joined us, welcome to it. This is Nightfall. Shayla in for John Kharaka. If you want to send through your thoughts, your views, please do find me on WhatsApp at 061-410-4107. If not, you can call in this evening, 086-000-2032. You mentioned something that was so critical, Debogo. You talked about we feeling, and I say we because the locals of South Africa feeling as though I can't access safari because it's not for me. You know, it's an experience that's reserved from somebody or for someone that is from outside the country. And they're coming to get, you know, the finer bits of this land that I won't necessarily be able to afford. Now, of course, there are multiple lies in that statement. But I also want us to change that narrative mentally. Where do we start?
4: Safaris are indeed accessible. And safaris belong to the locals. The perception that safaris are too expensive, they're out of reach, these are the things that we are debunking now. And in the age of social media and digital media, where we are able to share our stories as a consumer, as Shayla N, you go to a safari and you share it on your social media platform and someone says, wow, Shayla N, where did you go? How much was it? And you tell them just how accessible and how affordable it was. We are changing that narrative. More needs to be done. From a marketing perspective, tourism boards are still pushing the narrative to the internationals, but the question remains, is enough being done to market South Africa for South Africans? And I still think great strides have been made, but more can be done. So it's an accessibility point of view from a finance perspective to debunk that. Game drives can start from as little as 350 rand. People don't realize this. Going for a 2.5 to 3 hour game drive can start from as little as 350 rand. And when you tell people this, they're like, no, man, I always thought game drives are like thousands and thousands of rands. You have to take a different stance because you have the safari getaway holiday packages, which can be expensive because they include accommodation, they may include shuttle services, transport, and all these, and activities, and restaurants, and food, and all these things. But then you also have the leisure safari activities, which is a game drive. You simply go to the nearest reserve, go for a 3-hour game drive, enjoy a lunch, and then you come back. That you can spend less than 500 rand if you're by yourself, of course. But if you do go with a partner, you're looking at about 350, 500 rand per person.
0: Mm.
4: It's accessible. The other challenge that we have is in the physically accessing these places.
0: Yeah.
4: Because people tend to think that if I'm going to go on safari, most of the time they're on the outskirts.
0: Mm.
4: Dusty roads, gravel roads. I think I can't get there with my little polo. But you can. The reality is a lot of these nature reserves have been graded. Those roads have been graded so well that you can drive a little polo, do a self-drive at a Dinokeng Game Reserve, which is Gauteng's only Big Five game reserve.
0: Mm.
4: That reserve is for everyone.
0: Mm.
4: Now, the I can't reach it because I don't have the right vehicle. And then there are those who say, I can't reach it because I just don't have a vehicle, period. So is it

0: extremely affordable.
1: Sure. I think my biggest concern is the outfit, but that's neither here nor there. Let's talk about safari etiquette. Yeah?
0: Very important.
1: For those who are not familiar, I don't know. I've never been. Listen, we're going to go see the Pofolo. I have never seen them. I've never encountered them. I'm so used to the city. And they kind of don't know where to start. Do I dress a certain way? Do I carry meds? What's the... Give us almost a walk-through, step-by-step process, preparing your mind for this leisurely activity.
0: I'll get to that point. This past Saturday, we were hosting a group of guests, and we took them to the Dinokeng Game Reserve, just past Pretoria, about 45 minutes away from Pretoria. And we went on a game drive, we didn't see much. We saw a few animals here. We saw some kudus, some impalas, saw a buffalo, and we were excited to have seen those. Now, we followed it up with a lunch. After lunch, we're now driving out. As we are driving out, we see this huge commotion, cars gathered up together. And we're like, okay, what is happening here? The closer we get, we see this most majestic, most graceful, beautiful lioness standing there and just staring at us. Now, we got closer, and the bus... window was open. One of our guests was so excited to see the lioness. They started screaming, "Ah, ah, lioness! Lioness!" And we saw that it aggravated the lioness.
1: Yeah.
0: She did a mock charge at us.
1: Oh my.
0: And this is because she was startled by, she's already stressed. So many cars staring at her. Mm. What is happening? Her anxiety, what is happening? Now this guest is now screaming and shouting at her. You do not want to provoke an animal because you don't know how it's going to respond to that.
1: Sure.
0: Will it jump and attack the vehicle? Will it attack the tires because it feels so scared and doesn't know what to do?
1: Yeah.
0: These are some of the etiquettes that we need to be teaching people when they go to safari. First things first, once you've made your booking, you've decided, I'm going to go to Dinokeng Game Reserve.
1: Yeah.
0: Understand the fees that are applicable to your visit.
1: Mm.
0: Oftentimes we miss simple things like conservation fees. We book the activity, but then we are shocked when we get to the gate and the gate man says, or the security says, yes, but you owe us 100 rand, 80 rand.
1: Mm.
0: You're like, but what do you mean? It's like, no, it's a conservation fee.
1: Yeah.
0: And it frustrates a guest because they did not know much about that.
1: Yeah.
0: So understand the booking, understand the rates that are applicable to your experience. The next thing is ensure that when you go on safari, you've read the rules of that lodge.
1: Mm-hmm.
0: Some lodges don't allow you to bring a cooler box. And we have a culture in South Africa, we want to bring a cooler box everywhere. It must be filled with all the drinks and all the nice stuff. And the lodge says no cooler boxes allowed.
1: Yeah.
0: Right? So you have to understand the rules of the lodge itself pertaining to your game drive experience.
1: Yeah.
0: I always recommend that you wear shades.
1: Mm-hmm.
0: Shades are very important because the dust particles as you're driving on, when you're on safari, they can enter your eyes and they can make them very uncomfortable. Sunscreen, depending on the time of the day, but I just think sunscreen in general should be a norm.
1: Mm.
0: And then you must wear comfortable clothes and shoes because you don't know when you might have to get out of the vehicle during a snack stop.
1: Mm.
0: And if you're in the middle of the bush and you're wearing high heels, I don't think that's going to be appropriate. So these are the things that you have to consider before going on safari.
1: Yeah.
0: Another thing, now you've booked, you've checked, you've gotten your items that are allowed and permitted by the lodge.
1: Mm.
0: Please arrive on time. We're talking about etiquettes. So the safari industry is not like going to a musical concert, where some musical concerts you go to, they say the musical performance starts at 12 o'clock.
1: Yeah.
0: You arrive at 12 o'clock and people are still setting up the stage. And then come 3 o'clock, there's a quick sound check. Then at 5

0: 5 o'clock, the first performance.
1: Okay.
0: How frustrated would you be as a guest? I think we've normalized it as guests that, okay, no, it's fine. We're having a good time. We're enjoying our drinks, our beverages. A safari, when it says at 6 o'clock we are leaving, at 6 o'clock we are leaving. If you are not there, you are going to be left behind. Mm. You're going to have to forfeit your the money that you paid.
1: Yeah.
0: I once went on a... Oh, I didn't actually. I was supposed to go on a boat cruise.
1: Okay.
0: At the Blyde River Canyon.
1: Yeah.
0: In Mpumalanga, Limpopo. Beautiful. The greenest canyon in the world.
1: Mm.
0: Third largest canyon in the world. Story for another day. The game drive starts, or the boat cruise starts, at 11:30.
1: Mm.
0: I arrived on site at about 25 past.
1: Mm-hmm.
0: I started walking towards the reception to sign in. And yeah, as I walk towards the reception, I see the boat leaving the shore.
1: Oh, my.
0: And it means that they have now left and they're not going to come and pick me up again. And all I got was, sorry, the boat is gone. You were late, because at 11:30, they are leaving. They have started the briefing at about 20 past already to say, here are the safety rules that you have to adhere to to enjoy this boat cruise. At 11:30, we are leaving.
1: Yeah.
0: So the safari space really is one that requires a bit of discipline. You cannot expect them to move things around because of your own tardiness. It causes a ripple effect to every other guests' experience. If you arrive 15 minutes late and they do say, you know what, it's fine, we will accept you, what you have now done is you have compromised this experience for the rest of the guests, because the experience has now been reduced from a 2.5 hour to now only 2 hours and 15 minutes, or even 2 hours.
1: Mm.
0: And now the ranger has to now decide which route they must take to fill up that time now. So you're causing a ripple effect when you are tardy. So don't be late. When you're on safari, or in a safari vehicle, don't stick your hands out of the vehicle. They are lions. They don't mind.
1: They will
0: grab. So don't be sticking your hands out. When you get to a sighting where you see an animal,
1: yeah,
0: the first thing that the rangers will tell you is, please lower your voices. It's okay to have a conversation while you're on a safari. Hey, look at that. That's amazing. Having a chat with your friends. But when you get to a sighting, to ensure that the animal does not get startled off and get scared of happening and their stress arises, they ask you to just be quiet. Or you can imagine the diesel vehicle already causing a bit of stress for the animal.
1: Yeah.
0: So even worse now when you start screaming and shouting and talking loudly.
1: Mm.
0: So we lower our voices during a safari. Don't get on a call. I've been on one too many game drives where someone is going to be on a call. Hey, when Gomez? When Gomez? I'm on safari. Oh, beg. Lion. Beg, I'm saying Dino King. And you can't have that be a reality when you go on a safari.
1: Oh, my.
0: Because you scare the animals.
1: Mm.
0: And what you want is, you want the opportunity to get so close to them,
1: yeah,
0: that the ranger then starts telling you stories about them. Mm. And as he tells you, or she tells you the story about the animal,
1: yeah,
0: you get to see it, not from a distance.
1: Mm.
0: So there are etiquettes and there's more that we can unpack, but those seem to be the basics.
1: The voice there of the founder of City Break Safaris, that is Deboho Lekhuleni, is also an experienced broadcaster, hence the drama, the aesthetic, and we love it. If you want to send through your questions, do find us on WhatsApp, 061-410-4107. If not, you can call in this evening, 086-000-2032. Lastly, an SMS will be charged at R1.50, and that will come with the number 41391. Again, 41391, 28 after, or rather 28 minutes before midnight. I also want to urge you to share your experience. Perhaps you've been on a safari. You're saying, Shayla, listen, I want to tell you my story. Find us on WhatsApp. Share that with us. Again, that number, 061-410-4107. We spoke about etiquette. I now want us to get into the I think there's a mindset that needs to change, right? And the mindset is that the wilderness is almost, either not accessible because of money and other reasons, but also just not something of interest. Like, why do I want to go and see an animal go, well, why? Why am I outside of my house? And so let's talk to that. Well, what are the benefits of you being out and about on that, in that space at least?
0: We are based in Auckland Park right now.
1: Yeah. Right?
0: The SAFM studio is based in Auckland Park. We are slap bang in the middle of the city.
1: Mm.
0: There is something so rushed about being in a city.
1: Mm.
0: Everything is now. Everything is instant. Our cortisol and our stress hormones are consistently high. We are constantly edgy. We are snappy. At the slightest inconvenience, we get frustrated. It's not until you go on a safari or go take a walk at a nature park or nature reserve that you realize just how much you needed the opportunity to breathe fresh air again.
1: Mm.
0: We lost that opportunity when we stepped into city life. Pollution, air pollution, noise pollution, all of this. And it, so when you enter a safari space and the wilderness, you realize just how important it was to recenter yourself, to lower those stress hormones, that cortisol, and to induce that serotonin that makes you feel good again, provide you with a bit more clarity. A lot of people living in the city who don't have access to the wilderness and nature, you'll often see have high signs of anxiety, stress, and depression.
1: Mm.
0: Those are significantly reduced when you have the opportunity to just take a walk at a nature park, go on a safari, be exposed to dust, nature, soil, animals, grass.
1: Mm.
0: There's something that reconnects you and realigns you. And it is beautiful because your nervous system needs it.
1: Mm.
0: So the benefits physically, emotionally, is that it helps you to recenter yourself.
1: Yeah.
0: Safaris are more than just looking at animals. It's an opportunity to reconnect with nature and an opportunity to reconnect with yourself.
1: Mm.
0: You get to learn so much about the animals themselves. Yeah. And interesting facts about, you know, why would I go on safari? I mean, I learned recently about the zebra, the story of the zebra. First of all, can we stop calling it a zebra? I'm starting to hear this permeate our lingo in the safari space. I even have rangers who say zebra. Guys, it's zebra. We are not doing that here. It's a zebra. So let internationals come to South Africa and say, oh, I learned to say it properly. Zebra is what it is. And so you learn things like, is the zebra black with white stripes, white with black stripes? You learn all these things.
1: Mm.
0: But you also get to learn its habits. Mm. Why is a zebra always bloated? Have you ever seen a skinny zebra in your life? Have you ever seen a zebra away, far away from a wildebeest? There seems to be some sort of relationship that happens between a zebra and a wildebeest. When you see one, you'll see the other. You realize that one eats the top of the grass, the other eats at the bottom of the grass. You realize that one sees better than the other, so if there's danger in the area, one will alert the other. You realize that the stripes on a zebra. Have you ever seen a fly on a zebra? Have you? I don't think anyone has ever seen a fly on a zebra. Why? Because the fly tries to land. It's like, hey, wait, black or white, where do I land? It gets confused, and that's why you will not see zebras. The striping is not just for, you know, just for you to take pictures and say, oh, that looks like a nice pajama on it, well done to it. It is for survival, so that when a predator chases it down, it is able to avoid it. You know, because the lines cause a lot of confusion for the predator.
1: Mm.
0: And this is me just talking about a zebra, talking about its stomach chambers and how it causes the gas, making it look bloated. Don't stand next to a zebra. It releases a lot of that gas.
1: Okay.
0: But these are the things that you get to learn. So there's educational value We are ambassadors. If you live in a country where there's a safari, you are officially an ambassador.
1: Yeah.
0: You go anywhere else, you go to America, you go to the UK, people are going to ask you about the zebras. What? And if you still can't differentiate between an impala and a springbok and a wildebeest and a buffalo, let that be an opportunity for you to learn so that you can carry that out wherever you go. So tremendous benefits for being on safari.
1: Deborah, we are getting a few voice notes coming in this evening. Again, if you want to send through yours, sharing your safari experience with us, find us on WhatsApp 061-410-4107. In actual fact, have you learned about an animal and thought to yourself, I did not know this was true? I want you to answer that question again. The number 061-410-4107. Let's have a listen.
2: Hello. Thank you for a great show, man. Chris Houghton here. Tell me, I've never been on one. I'd like to go, but tell me what happens with when you need to use the toilet and things like that when you're on this game drive. What happens then? Do you have to carry your own toilet paper and things like that? You know, no. You know, you will need to use a toilet. We're human beings.
1: Mm.
2: Just asking.
1: That's a real question. Are we holding in? Valid. Are we breathing? What's happening?
0: Valid question. Thank you so much for that question, by the way. So, one of the etiquettes that we mentioned earlier, we had said that be on time. Because when you're on time, you get the opportunity to use the lavatories before the game drive.
1: Mm.
0: Generally, they are about 2.5 to 3 hours long. This is in our typical game drive. So, one of the best things that you can do is go and relieve yourself before the game drive starts. When you are in the bush is your lavatory.
1: Oh my.
0: If there is some sort of emergency, the ranger will say, okay, cool, we'll have to stop on the side of, you know, the trail.
1: Okay.
0: And we'll have to take you to a little bush somewhere where you can do your business.
1: Oh my.
0: Right. And I'm not saying all the rangers carry spare toilet rolls.
1: Oh
0: no, they will advise you that, you know, there's a little tree there. If you need to wipe yourself, there are leaves that you can use. So you have to then understand that if you do have an emergency and you need to relieve yourself, the bush is going to be your outlet. There are no toilets in the middle of a safari in the middle of the bush. Yeah. Generally they aren't. In some places, you will find that they have little toilet spots in the middle of the bush because they know it's a picnic spot.
1: Yeah.
0: So during the game drive, let me walk you through a typical game drive. You climb onto the vehicle, right? The ranger then briefs you about what to do, what not to do, what to expect.
1: Mm.
0: Then you start driving off. And then you spot an animal, one or two, they stop by that animal, they'll tell you more about that animal, and then that continues for about an hour and a half, and then you get to a rest stop. That rest stop is an opportunity for you to stretch your legs after that long drive, after getting what they call an African massage. After getting that African massage, you get an opportunity to stretch your legs.
1: Yeah.
0: During that stop, some reserves and some private reserves have restrooms available in the middle of the bush. So while you're having the snack stop, they'll say, okay, guys, there's the restroom over there. While we're having the snack stop, please go and relieve yourself. Outside of that, you have to do it in the bush.
1: Oh my. I don't know how I feel. I don't think I should feel. Let's get into the next voice note.
3: Hi, Shana. Yeah. JJS Tech Spirit. I like the conversation. I wish I was still young and God means to go on a safari. I just watch it on the TV. Even now, when I don't want to watch nothing, I'm watching them. I was watching the wildlife of China. Right now, it's a documentary about lions. I just would like watching the wild. I wish I was there. I can take a safari one day. But when I say I like it, I love the animals from any country, anywhere. I love the animals, even stranger ones too. Thanks.
1: Our daddy mentioned age. Are there age limits to the safari experience?
0: So It depends on the reserve, the lodge itself. Private lodges, private reserves will have their own rules on the age limit. So they will say, we do not accept babies or children under the age of 2, for example. And they will not accept elders over the age of 65, right? Generally is what they would say. But it depends on the lodge, and that's why it's important for you to read up on the lodge itself, where you're going to do the game drive, the experience, so that you have a better understanding of what they allow and what they don't allow. But this past weekend, on Sunday, so we had two safaris. We had one on a Saturday at Dinokeng Big Five Game Reserve, and the other one we had in Magaliesburg. Both of these places, about just over an hour away from Johannesburg, easily accessible. On the Sunday one, we had an elderly guest who she couldn't really walk. She had to be pushed around in a chair, right? But she was so excited to be on a game drive. The rangers ensured that she sat right next to the ranger in the front seat to avoid her having to climb up, you know, because you have to climb up to get to your seat on a safari vehicle. So as best as they can, they will accommodate anyone who's able, right? Even if you are not as able, they will do their best to ensure that you have a memorable experience, so that no one gets left behind.
1: Sure. Apart from the game drive, are there other activities that the elderly can participate in comfortably? So
0: I think boat cruises are a nice one, but it depends on where, because you have sea safaris or sea boat cruises, sea cruises that may not be as comfortable because of the current, and it may be an uncomfortable experience. But things like a boat cruise on a lake, it's such a calm experience. Sometimes you have to ask, is this thing moving? Because it's so gentle. It moves and glides across the water so gently.
1: Mm.
0: Bird watching is becoming a very popular thing, not just among the elders, but also young people. They're starting to go to safari now. And I've seen this when they go on a game drive. They're starting to spot the birds as well, not just looking for the lions and the elephants. So bird watching is becoming a popular thing as well. I wouldn't necessarily recommend things like bushwalks, because they can be quite taxing on the body, right? And the walks tend to be quite long.
1: Yeah.
0: I wouldn't recommend things like quad biking, the poor elders. The hips don't move, so we don't want that. But bird watching, boat cruises, things that don't require as much effort.
1: Yeah.
0: A safari game drive itself is a good option, provided they are able to sit in front in a comfortable position. They should be able to experience these.
1: If you've just joined us, it is 14 minutes before the show comes to an end. School is in session. It is night school, and we're currently in conversation with the founder of City Break Safaris, learning about the world of safari. Is it affordable? Is it attainable? Can we as locals enjoy the experience, is what we are unraveling together. If you want to send through your voice notes, find us on WhatsApp 061-410-4107. We have another voice note that just came in.
4: Maybe just a quick question. Do we go for the drive before or after lunch of the animals? Do they feed first? Or it's just random? We just get into the park, we start driving. Or maybe do we first wait? They get fed first, you know, and then we go for the drive. Because I've never had the experience, so this is still on my list. So I just wish one day to visit one of the Kruger National Parks, and you know, but I just want to know, what's the procedure? Do we wait before they eat, or we just randomly go inside and start driving?
1: So here's why I'm laughing. Because we maybe want to make sure that they're fed and we are not an option. Do you understand? Okay? I personally would like to go after they've eaten. But I do think it is an interesting question. Mm-hmm. More so if there are opportunities for you to watch the animals be fed. That would also be interesting, yeah? Mm.
0: So there are... There are different chain of thoughts, and it can be a moral and ethic question here at play. Because you do have reserves, privately owned reserves that have what we'd call enclosures, a space in which they have perhaps their predators. I'll give you an example. Butongo Rhino and Lion Nature Reserve, Nature Park, I don't know if it's a nature reserve or nature park, in Krugersdorp. Lion and Safari Park, just close to Hartebees. Those have predator enclosures. They have an enclosure for the lions, they have an enclosure for the wild dogs, they have an enclosure for the cheetahs. Yeah. Those animals, because they are in enclosures, they cannot hunt for themselves, so they have to be fed by man. So the reserve will then ensure that on specific days, based on the regulations given to them, they will then feed the animals. So those animals have been fed by the people. Mm-hmm. Now that's one part. Then you have places like Dinokeng Game Reserve, where the animals roam around freely. The Kruger National Park, our flagship, animals roam around freely. Pilansberg in the northwest, the animals roam around freely. Those animals have to fend for themselves. So whether or not they are fed or not fed is up to them.
1: Oh, wow.
0: Whether they were efficient enough to find the animals, their prey, and eat on that particular day. Mm-hmm. So you could arrive at Pilansberg and a lion could walk past you, and you don't know whether this lion has just eaten or hasn't eaten in over 2 weeks. You wouldn't know. You are in a better position to know that if you go to one of these other reserves or other institutions where they practice conservancy or conservation and they keep animals in or predators in enclosures.
1: Yeah.
0: Again, some may say it's controversial. Why are you keeping predators in enclosures? But those have to be fed by man because they can't hunt for themselves, and it would be wrong to have live animals in that enclosure, because the rules are that you need to give an animal enough opportunity to either run away and escape if a predator is chasing it. Now, if you're in an enclosure that's over like 100 hectares or even 5 or 2 hectares big, that animal has no chance against that predator. So it's unfair. It's, yeah. It would be abuse to that animal. So they feed the animals, the predators. But at Kruger National Park, I'm sorry, my brother, you wouldn't know whether the animal has been fed or not. It's up to them. It's not up to the people.
1: There is a question that came here. How do rangers cure tick bites?
0: That's an interesting one. And I don't necessarily think, no, I don't know the answer. I'd be lying if I said I knew the answer. I've rarely come across a ranger who said, listen, I've got a tick bite, and or a guest that had a tick bite, and this is the best cure. I'd love to hear the listeners at home who may have a solution or have heard a ranger talk about how they get rid of tick bites and those sores that can come up. But I personally, I haven't heard any ranger allude to a story about tick bites and how they went about curing that. Because I don't want to say, yeah, just, you know, do number one on it and say that will cure it. Or take aloe vera and then rub on it if it makes the situation worse. Mm. So I personally do not know. But I would love to hear if someone else knows the answer.
1: If you want to send through your commentary, you have fairly 8 minutes before the show comes to an end. 061-410-4107. Another voice note coming in.
5: Good evening, Sheila. My question is, I wanted to know, those designed vehicles which carries visitors or tourists around in the vehicle to see the animals in the forest, how safe is that vehicle? Because it's designed to be so open Yeah, I wanted to know how safe is it with the animals because it's not covered. Then number two, the same vehicle, it is designed in such a way that there is an independent front seat where, I don't know, is there a guide or a director who will be sitting in front of that vehicle? How safe is he as well? So I wanted to know in terms of safety, since you'll be going around, and some of these animals, they hide along the way, how safe is it? Brigadier in Parabola.
1: Brigadier, thank you so much for that question. The game viewer.
0: Valid question.
1: This truck, everything's open. I'm not going to lie. My first game drive experience, I was in the middle seat, the innermost part of the car.
0: You were safe.
1: The vehicle. I was the most safe. People were going through shrubs. It was just a lot happening. And I was just there like, yes, I made the right decision. But for somebody who's thinking to themselves, this is not a safe car. I don't know if I feel comfortable in the game viewer. What would you say to them?
0: Generally, they are safe.
1: Yeah.
0: Generally, they are safe. You have open safari vehicles, game viewers, but you also have closed safari vehicles. Not many people would have seen them, but they are closed safari vehicles. They are fully caged off. But they are generally safe. I think your biggest challenge and threat are the shrubs and bushes that the ranger will be driving into that may, you know, scratch your arm if you're not paying attention. One of the policies that the rangers normally have when they know that they're about to drive into a very shrubby, bushy area with lots of branches, they will let you know, please mind the branches on your right. Please mind the branches on your left. This then sensitizes you to move just slightly a bit closer and move into the vehicle so that you're not scratched by the branches. Generally, they are safe. From an animal perspective, we have seen horrible videos on social media of elephants who have, you know, toppled over a game viewer. Not saying that's something not to worry about. We have seen it happen. But generally, animals are not trying to attack the vehicle because the vehicle is quite big. One thing that animals do very well is that they conserve energy. If something looks too big for them to attack, they're not just going to attack it. That's just going to be a waste of energy. So in a safari vehicle, in a game viewer, you are generally safe. Like I said, the only threat are the branches, which people or the rangers will then let you know to be mindful of during the game drive.
1: I haven't personally seen this, but there should be a first aid kit.
0: Yes.
1: That's equipped, a rule. The rangers, yes?
0: That's a rule. Every ranger that takes anyone out on a safari needs to have first aid training and they need to have a first aid kit because of any eventuality during the game drive, they need to be prepared and need to have the tools to be able to take care of their guests. So they absolutely need to have that.
1: And of course, as a consumer of this experience, you would also want to have your little kit as well. What can you have? You know, do I have insect repellent? What am I using?
0: Insect repellent is a nice one to have. Band-aids or plasters are nice to have because sometimes a branch may scrape you and you may bleed a little bit, just a little bit. Swabs are nice to have. Disinfectants are good to have. And bandages are also good to have. But again, like I said, this is not something that you necessarily have to worry about yourself, as the rangers will have been equipped to have everything that they would need in the eventuality of an emergency. They would be able to help you.
1: And so let's make this a little practical for a person who's saying, I have heard the narrative. I really like this idea of going on a safari experience. Let's plan for it. What do we need? What are the steps in order for us to make sure that we get to place X, enjoy ourselves, and come back?
0: One of the best things that I love doing is going on Google. Google is our best friend at times. And social media has also become a best friend. If you are looking for a safari experience near you, you simply search on Google, safari experiences near me, game drives near me, and then you look at that particular lodge, see how far it is, how can you access it? Can you access it using your own vehicle, or do you need to use an e-hailing service or shuttle to this place? Then you start planning how to get there. Alternatively, just go to at City Break Safaris on social media, on TikTok and on Instagram. We are constantly posting about excursions and safari locations close to the city, and we also curate and plan packages that will help you experience the safari without you breaking a leg.
1: And then lastly, as we are time pressed, for people who are thinking destinations, I want to challenge you. Give us top five destinations in South Africa for a safari experience. A good safari experience. You can give us the province, just the lay of the land, so that we can understand, okay, if I go here, I can expect this. If I go there, I can expect that.
0: Top three.
1: Top five.
0: Top five.
1: Yes. And it need not be an establishment. Okay. It just the right. Area.
0: Ismangaliso Wetland Park. Hluhluwe Mfolozi in KwaZulu-Natal.
1: Yeah.
0: Must visit. Mm. For the Big Five experience and for the wetland and the boat cruise safari, fantastic.
1: Yeah.
0: Kruger National Park in Mpumalanga that stretches into Limpopo, the greater Kruger National Park, a must visit.
1: Mm.
0: If you are all for safari and seeing animals in their natural habitat, that's exactly where you'll find them.
1: Mm.
0: Pilansberg in the northwest, over 55,000 hectares, Big Five animals, you'll find them there as well. In Gauteng, I would say Dinokeng Game Reserve in Hammanskraal, about 45 minutes away from Pretoria, just over an hour from Johannesburg.
1: Mm-hmm.
0: And then in the Western Cape, there's a reserve called Aquila, if I'm not mistaken, where you can experience that safari in the Western Cape. So those are my top. And then obviously Hoedspruit. I'm a huge fan of Hoedspruit, Blyde River Canyon, those boat cruise safaris are for me one of my most favorites and most memorable. So those are my top.
1: Sure. Deborah, thank you so much for joining us. It has been an absolute pleasure. I feel schooled, and hopefully you tuned in or clued up on the world of safaris. And now you know that it's a bit more tangible than what you thought prior. That was the voice of Deborah Lekuleni, the founder of City Break Safaris. It's midnight, and at the stroke of midnight, the team and I need to disappear. So thank you to Ntate Taone, Mr. Rokotso, and of course our guest in studio, Deborah Lekuleni. My name is Shay Landi Kumana, and I was in for John Gerke. Good morning, South Africa.
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0: In case you missed it.
1: Another person influenced me big time is our great grandmother, Umamthunu. Our great grandmother, Unozincwadi, mother of books, who collected anything with words on it and she put them in a suitcase. And so that's why 25 years ago I started the Unozincwadi literacy campaign in her honor. So every school I go to, whether I'm in Katlehong, I say this is a gift of books. It's a gift from Unozincwadi to you. She's operating from beyond the grave. I'm the medium. Why not?
2: Renowned South African storyteller, author, poet, playwright and activist, Dr. Tlina Mhlophe.
0: That was the Daily Discourse with Joanne Joseph.

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For over a century, we've passionately captured South Africa's heartbeat, preserving historic moments, iconic music, and compelling storytelling from all 19 SABC radio stations, ensuring these priceless recordings shape future generations. 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SABC Libraries and Archives, preserving the past, supporting the present, inspiring

Our heritage is more than where we come from. It's the stories we share, the languages we speak, the traditions we pass on, and the values that bring us together. This Heritage Month, we celebrated the richness of who we are and what connects us. Celebrating our living heritage, strengthening the ties that bind us. This September, let's celebrate our heritage, embrace our diversity, and strengthen the bonds that make us one nation. SAFM, leading the conversations that move us.

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Somebody say, somebody cry, why, why. Somebody say, somebody sing, hello, hello, hello. Somebody say,

Yeah.

0: 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Somebody's here. Somebody sing, hello. Somebody sing. Somebody cry, why? Kulumane,
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